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0: Welcome to Living by Grace with Pastor Mark Galvin of Calvary Chapel Lompoc. As we've been looking at the life of the religious leaders, we see a problem with their righteousness is that it is man-centered. The problem with that is if we truly keep an accurate record, we would see that in every one of us, we have broken the law. The only perfect man was Christ Jesus, our Lord, who took our place and paid the price of our sin debt so that we could have true righteousness. Here's Pastor Mark with today's message.
1: You have the seventh category known as the God-fearing Pharisees, and I believe that you'd put Nicodemus and Joseph of Arimathea, where these guys were sincere. They were looking, they were not believers yet, very likely, but they were sincere, and these individuals, I believe many of them came to the faith, and as it talks about in chapter 8 of, it might not be chapter 8, but I know it's the book of Acts, speaks of many of the priests coming to the faith. So I believe that these guys could have been those individuals. Well, with kind of a backdrop of these guys, these Pharisees, the Lord's saying, don't be like that. You know, it's the outward show of religion. It really doesn't get us anywhere except for in trouble. And we become play actors. So he says, all therefore whatsoever they bid you, as I mentioned, according to the word, they bid you observe. That observe and do. But do not after their works, for they say and do not. Basically, they did the opposite of what they said. Hypocritically. For they bind heavy burdens and grievous to be borne, and lay them on men's shoulders, but they themselves will not move them with one of their fingers. Now, they had a weird concept of ministry, in that they felt that ministry comprised of really this one thing, telling people what to do, and placing heavy burdens on people, and making sure that other people were burdened down with legalism, laws, the regulations, and they were much harder on other people than they were on themselves. They, after all, I'm a Pharisee. I don't have to abide by the. I'm good enough in my present condition. But you see, Jesus, he came to set us free. He came to set people free, and as I mentioned previously, he's the great burden bearer. He carries our burdens. Cast your cares upon him, for he cares for you. That's mentioned in the Old Testament and in the New Testament. And you think about it, religion is not only, as far as I'm concerned, the most boring thing on the face of the earth. It is also extremely heavy. To be under a religious system where there's certain things you have to do in order to be righteous or in order to be accepted, that which makes you holy, you've got to say, 50 or 60 Hail Marys and 20 or 30 Our Fathers, or you've got to go to catechism. And I grew up as I was a Catholic, so mentioning those things that are familiar with my past. But even though I didn't do the Hail Marys and the Our Fathers in that sense. But man, just it's a heavy burden. It binds people. And remember when Paul was speaking to the Corinthians, 2 Corinthians 3, he said, where the Spirit of the Lord is, there's liberty. And think about this for a minute. I don't know when you were saved, when you were born again, but think of what that was like when you put your faith in Jesus Christ, when you were saved. I can remember. And a long, long time ago, but

one of the first things I experienced, just that freedom from sin, that I was, that I had been forgiven. And that sense of, a sense of heaviness that I really had all my life, I didn't even until it was gone, I didn't really recognize that it was there that much, you know, but it was a spiritual heaviness was lifted. I was born again. And where the Spirit of the Lord is, there is liberty. Whenever you have a religion, and virtually every religion of man is like this, where there is the rituals. And so often it has to do with days of the week. You got to worship on certain days of the week, and you got, and you're forced maybe to give a certain amount every week. And, you know, if you're going to be a part of this church, you've got to sign this, and we've got to have access to your bank account, and that, you know, kind of a thing. Or you, a dietary code. And if you're not connected to this dietary code, then you're not spiritually fit to serve God, or you're not spiritually fit as a child of God. How can God love you? That's just a heavy thing. But in Christ, it's so liberating, isn't it? And whether you read about it in the New Testament, people are born again, or people you know, or back to your experience, that glorious liberty in Christ, that freedom that we've been set free by God himself, forgiven. In verse 5, it tells us, but all their works they do for to be seen of men. Notice that, all their works. It's just to be seen of men. And you know, when we think about it, and there's a Pharisee in me. You know, I think possibly in all of us, but I'll just focus on myself. I know that there's a bit of just kind of the Pharisee in me, where I've got to be, all these things, you think, well, yeah, Pharisees, these guys are bad. But we got to be careful, because that, even as a child of God, I've been forgiven, I'm going to heaven, but the Pharisaical mentality can enter into our lives, where we can become Pharisees. We might consider, some people think, well, they're a higher standard of believer. I'm a better Christian because I go to Brand X Church or Brand Y Church or Calvary Chapel. That's just not true. So we got to just be careful. The Pharisees, and the Pharisaical mentality can enter my heart, my life. So we got to be careful of that. But they just want to be seen of men. They make broad their phylacteries and enlarge the borders of their garments. The phylacteries, as we talked about last week, they're actually leather boxes, leather that's dyed black, and then they fold them into a box shape, and they would use 12 stitches for each one of the 12 tribes of Israel. So everything is, and then there is the Word of God, several

and enlarge the borders of their garments. Now, for the men of Israel, they would have a border on their garment, and on the corners, they would have basically the tassels. That's what's being spoken of here, these tassels. And they have to have a blue ribbon in it, and apparently the blue was to remind them of the, you know, heaven. You know, when you look down, you see, you're looking down as you're walking, you see the blue, it reminds you that you're a child of God, that you're going to heaven. It's just a reminder. You know, when you're down in the dumps, you look down and you go, hey, I'm going to heaven. This is a great reminder. But what they would do with their tassels, and remember when you graduated high school or college, you had your cap and then you had the tassel and you put it on the other side? Well, that's the tassel. They would have on the corners of their garment those tassels with a blue ribbon in it to remind them. Now, so they would just, you know, supersize their tassels. It's just ridiculous. You know, you guys got a 12-foot tassel dragon behind him, you know. And I'm exaggerating that, but you know what I'm saying? They're just, it's just a thing where it's, I gotta be noted here. It's, to be noted is, we want notoriety for our spirituality and enlarge the borders of their garments. Now remember, as I mentioned last week also, with the woman that wanted to touch the hem of Jesus' garment, he wore his garment. He had the tassel. So it wasn't hypocritical to wear it, but it was just hypocritical to have ones that were exaggerated. But remember that woman, if I could just touch the hem of his garment, if I could grab that tassel, I know he would heal. And she was healed, and the Lord made note of that. Well, as we continue here in verse 6, and love these individuals, and this is what they just love to be seen, and love the uppermost rooms at feasts and the chief seats in the synagogues. So it was, once again, you know, they like to be noted as far as their ranking, positional ranking, top priority. Hey, look where I'm seated. I'm, you know, got front row seat, or I'm at the head of the table. And that's what they were all about. In Jeremiah 45, it says, do you seek great things for yourself? Seek them not. Do you seek great things for yourself? Seek them not. We shouldn't want to be, you know, it's our flesh to want to be exalted. It's our flesh that wants to be noted, to have the attention of people. But we were created to bring glory to God. So that these guys, they just wanted the best seats in the house, whatever feast or whatever was going on. They had to have that position, verse 7. And greetings in the markets, and to be called of men, rabbi, rabbi. So they desired the titles, the honor that went with them. Just like today, sometimes you'll see next to a minister's name, it'll say Reverend so-and-so. And really, you know, Reverend in... There's only one person that is reverend, and that's God, the most, you know, the awesome one kind of a thing, you know. But people like to have, men like to have, or right reverend or most right reverend, and it just becomes bizarre. Because there's nobody, there's God, and there's the rest of us. And there's no one in between there. There's not a second, like, you know, the Pharisees are like in between that. I don't know, it's, we're all... sinners saved by grace if you're a child of God, and we're all by nature the children of wrath, even as others. But thank God that there's forgiveness in Christ. Well, they also wanted to be called rabbi. Now, the word rabbi itself means my great one, literally, my great one. And Jesus forbade the titles. Notice in verse 7, you know, that's what they want to be called, rabbi, rabbi. They look, they want to be given attention. So, and then he goes on and says in verse 8, but be not you called rabbi. So he's saying, look at, you guys are all equal. Don't be called rabbi. And we see with Peter, James, and John, the rest of the disciples, we don't ever see them, somebody saying, hey, Reverend Peter, or Pope Peter, or Pope, you know, they're just brothers. Their titles aren't used, you know, saint, James or what have you. But be not you called rabbi, for one is your master. The word master there means, and it's different here because we see that this is, Jesus Christ is our master. So he's

0: And then as we move down in verse 10, he says, neither be you called masters. Now that word's a different word there. That means one who goes before and guides authority. Hey, Jesus Christ is the only master in that sense. You know, he's our guide. He's our instructor. He's our leader. So we call him master, but not men. You don't have a guide or somebody that is over you to dictate, as was the case many years ago with the shepherding movement, where people were exalting their pastors to a point, and pastors were taking that position of, hey, we'll decide, or as the pastor, I'll decide who you marry, I'll decide what job you take. That's just horror. That just scares me, you know, to even think of that. But, you know, we have one master. We have one rabbi. We have one father. And call no man your father upon the earth. Now, he's talking about spiritual father. Okay, you can call your dad father, but in a spiritual sense, you know, as the supreme, as being God. For one is your father, notice capital, which is in heaven. Neither be you called masters, for one is your master, even Christ. So you get the idea here. Now, you might be thinking, you know, I hate the hypocritical religious thing, and I hate those titles. Hey, you're in good company. The Lord's not into that stuff. Lord's not into these kinds of titles and, you know, where it's the exaltation of man or the hypocrite thing. And how many times have you heard in your life people say, well, I don't want to go to church. I don't want to become a Christian because it's filled with hypocrites. That's actually true. We're hypocrites saved by grace, but we're not trying to be hypocrites. God is raising kids and perfecting us and growing us, but you know, you understand what they're saying, however, and what the Lord is telling to his kids and to you and me tonight is don't be like these guys. Don't allow yourself to become phony as a child of God. But he that is greatest among you shall be your servant, verse 11. True greatness always comes from God. And God opposes the proud. He's merciful. He's gracious to those who are humble. If you're humble in heart, he'll exalt you. But he exalts those who are humble. But he opposes those who are arrogant, prideful. And this is the greatest servant that ever lived, making this statement. But he that is greatest among you shall be your servant. And Jesus Christ was the greatest servant, and he is the greatest of all men, God in the flesh. And whosoever shall exalt himself shall be abased, and he that shall humble himself shall be exalted. And there's going to be, from verse 13 on to 36, there's going to be eight woes regarding these Pharisees. So I believe he turns to them and includes them in what, not only includes, but he's directly speaking to these guys. And this is going to really incense the religious leaders at this time. But once again, the way up is down. The way up is on our knees in that sense, you know, seeking the Lord and not thinking about how can I be great? How can I experience fame and fortune as a child of God? And these scribes, Pharisees, they were blind guides leading others astray. And as we note that in verse 13, but woe unto you. Now, so he's not speaking to his disciples and the multitudes anymore. He zeroes in on the scribes and Pharisees. But woe unto you, scribes and Pharisees, hypocrites. And the Lord's most scathing words were reserved for religious hypocrites, people pretending to be something that they were not. For you shut up the kingdom of heaven against men, for neither go you in yourselves, you're not going to heaven, neither suffer you them that are entering to go in. You don't want them to listen to me. You don't want them to have salvation in my name. You don't want them to experience what I'm offering them. And you are declaring to be guides, spiritual guides, but you're not going to heaven, and you're stopping, you're preventing others from going to heaven. You think of, as we've talked about on many occasions, there's so many individuals that call themselves pastors, ministers, or what have you, and they don't believe in the inerrancy of Scripture. They don't believe in the virgin birth. They don't believe in Jesus Christ dying on the cross. They really don't believe anything that the Bible says, for the most part, that is mandatory for being, to even be considered a Christian. And but that was the problem way back when. And there's always been the counterfeits. And way back, the court of Pharaoh with Moses, when Moses was there, remember that Pharaoh had the two magicians, Jannes and Jambres by name. And they were able to replicate. Remember when Moses threw down his staff, it became a snake. They were able to throw down their two snakes or their two staffs, and they became two. There's two snakes, but Moses' snake, you know, destroyed the, devoured the two counterfeit. And then the same, they were able to replicate, you know, the blood, the Nile, the water turning to blood. They were able to replicate that. They were able to replicate the frogs. And so there came a point when they couldn't do it. But the thing that I'm trying to bring out here is this, that there's always the fakes. Within Christianity, there are the fakes. There are the false teachers, the false shepherds, so, and false prophets. So we've got to be concerned and careful regarding those who are false. And these, and you think of the worst thing an individual could do who's put in a position of leadership is to lead somebody that wants to go to heaven. They deceive them and they're actually on their way to hell and they think they're going to heaven. I remember years ago, a coworker of mine, and I was always I was sharing the gospel with them, and he said, "Well, my priest said that I was a good guy." I go, "You know, you are a good guy, but you're not going to heaven because you're a good guy. You know, in relatively speaking, you're good, but as far as God's concerned, there's none good, no, not one." And I was saying, look, you know, you need to be, even though you're a Catholic, and this guy's a Catholic, I go, "You need to be born again." He goes, "Why?" And I go, "Because the Bible says so." He goes, "It doesn't say that in the Bible." I go, "Yeah, it does." And I had a pocket Bible, and I pulled it out and let him read it. John 3:3. "You must be born again." He's like, "Hmm." Well, it's wild. There's so many people that think because their priest or their pope or their pastor told them that they're going to heaven, that's kind of their access. "I'm going to heaven because so-and-so said so." Be careful. "Woe unto you, scribes and Pharisees, hypocrites, for you devour widows' houses and for a pretense make long prayer. Therefore, you shall receive the greater damnation." It was a wild thing historically because when Titus Vespasian, the Roman general, came in and they invade, tore apart and burned Jerusalem, that they found within the temple vaults there from the priest $2.5 million in sterling silver. That's a lot of money. And that was in 70 AD. $2.5 million, you know, I don't know what the equation is if you were, as far as our currency today and how much that, maybe, I don't know, I'm just guessing. A lot more than that. I would guess maybe, you know, many times more than, so that was a lot of money. But the way that they got this money was through, as we saw previously, with the money changers' tables and by coercion and putting heavy burdens on people. And what the Talmud tells us, that a tradition that they had with the priests and the Pharisees and so forth, was that they enforced among the Jewish widows, Pharisees would tell them, "Look, you know, you need to have a scribe who is one who will execute, you know, an executor over your will, over your property, over all that you have when your husband dies." And then, you know, they would rip those widows off. You know, "You've got to, you know, if you got to give this amount, you know, we're demanding you got to give this amount, you know." And they would just take advantage of these widows. And they do that today. Very same thing where there's professionals and they find a way, they write, you know, they get together and they're form letters, and they send them out to elders. They know, "Hey, well, this there's a widow in our congregation, or there's a widow on our mailing list." And they find out that her husband, and they'll say, "Hey, you know, it's really important for you, if you really want your husband, now that he's dead, to have favor in heaven, you know, or whatever." And they make up all kinds of weird and bizarre things, that you got to give X amount of money to this. You should be giving this amount to the church if you want, you know, things to go well for you, and if you want God to bless you, you better give. And they find a way to rip off widows regarding even they're taking their houses and fleece. It really is just fleecing the flock. And That's what he's talking about here, taking advantage of widows. So the Lord sees this. Woe unto you, scribes and Pharisees, hypocrites, for you devour widows' houses, and for a pretense make long prayer. Therefore, you shall receive the greater damnation. Woe unto you, scribes and Pharisees, hypocrites, for you compass sea and land to make one proselyte. A proselyte is a convert to a cause. One proselyte. And when he is made, you make him twofold or twice as bad as you are, twofold more the child of hell than yourself. So he's saying, look at you guys, and think he's on the Temple Mount site, probably a couple million people with all the religious guys trying to soak in all their attention and all the glory they can muster, you know, walking around in their uniforms and showing off. And the Lord is just, he is thrashing these guys. And he's saying, you guys are children of hell. You're children of the, remember, that's what John the Baptist said to these guys when they came out to check him out. Remember out there at the Jordan River? He said basically the same thing. So the Lord's saying this now, and this, he's really one against a multitude. And yet the power, the authority is there, and there's nothing they can do about it. And he's saying, look at you, you think you have the answer, and you guys are children of the devil, and you make these people that come into your congregation or come to the temple or follow you, you make them twice the child of the devil than you are. Woe unto you, ye blind guides, which say, whosoever shall swear by the temple, it is nothing, but whosoever shall swear by the gold of the temple, he is a debtor. Well, we'll close here. We'll pick up next week as he continues to put these individuals in their place. And at the same time, it's important to see, hey, you know, the Lord, he was very, we can see that he was moved by by what was happening and the fallacies that were being propagated and just false religion. We see in hypocrisy that the Lord was extremely moved in his heart and his soul to correct this stuff and to let people know this is not what the kingdom of God is like. And for you and I, we can take that with us tonight. That so many people think that, hey, this is, we don't share a religion. We don't share a church. We share a person. We need to share the person of Jesus Christ because he's the only one worth exalting. He's the only one that's perfect. And he has saved us. And the more we exalt him and lift him up, you know, people, we can't exalt a theory or church attendance or whatever. It's just Jesus. He's what it's all about. When people come in contact with him, then that makes all the difference.
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0: 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And on today's edition of The Word for Today, Pastor Chuck continues his message, An Appetite for the Word, as we pick up in 2 Timothy chapter 4, verse 4. And now, with today's study, here's Pastor Chuck.
1: You know, it is an interesting thing how that the Word of God seems to create an appetite for the Word of God. And it seems to spoil you for anything else. When the Word of God is so exciting. There is so much there. It is so powerful, so dynamic, that when you really are being taught the Word and you really get into the meat, you begin to grow and be strengthened. You just can't be satisfied with these little, you know, beautiful days and butterflies and sparrow sermons, you know. Everything is pleasant and the world is great. So, the time will come, though, if a person doesn't have a diet of the Word of God, they get itching ears. Oh, he tells the greatest jokes, you know. Man, the guy's a great storyteller. And the people have itching ears. They want to be entertained. And churches have become really entertainment centers. I mean, they put on shows that would make Hollywood jealous sometimes. They want to be entertained. Itching ears. Desiring entertainment. Turning their ears away from the truth. And it opens them up to be gullible, to listen to fables. But watch thou in all things, and endure afflictions, and do the work of an evangelist, and make full proof of thy ministry. Now, Paul was an apostle by the will of God, but he was also a pastor and a teacher. Timothy had the calling of an evangelist. Paul is encouraging him to preach and to do the work of an evangelist. Now, it is important to know what area of ministry God has gifted you and called you to fulfill, and that you be what God has called you to be and not attempt to be something that God hasn't made you, because the most difficult and frustrating thing in the world is to try to be an evangelist if God has made you a pastor teacher, or to try and be a pastor teacher if God has made you an evangelist. You know, we've got to make our calling and election sure. We've got to know what God has called us to be. The first 16 years or so of my ministry was totally frustrating as I sought to be Chuck, an evangelist by the will of God. God never called me to be an evangelist. And my endeavors to do so were just totally frustrating and unfruitful. It was not until I really acknowledged and came to the realization that God had called me as a pastor teacher that the ministry began to be blessed. Because now it's natural. Now it's not forced. Now I can be what God's called me to be. Comfortable with it. Loving it. So to Timothy, do the work of an evangelist and make full proof of your ministry. So important that we make full proof of that ministry. For Paul said, I am now ready to be offered. The time of my departure is at hand. Things were going bad for Paul in Rome. The trial is not looking good. He's appeared for his preliminary hearings, and he's heard the charges, and he has seen the attitude of the Roman government at this point. And Paul realizes his days are numbered. This is the last letter that Paul wrote. His letter to second epistle to Timothy. And he realizes that the handwriting is on the wall. The time of my departure is at hand. You see, with Paul, he looked

that death is only a departure on his journey. I'm going to move in a short while from this tent into a mansion, the building of God, not made with hands, eternal in the heavens. The time of my departure is at hand. And then Paul said, I have fought a good fight. I have finished my course. I have kept the faith. Oh, what an important thing to say when the time of departure gets close. And I look back at my life and I can say, well, I fought a good fight. I gave it in all I had. And I have finished the course. Earlier, Paul had written to the Philippians. And he said, I have not yet apprehended that for which I was apprehended of Jesus Christ. Neither do I count myself perfect, but this is what I'm doing, forgetting those things which are behind. I'm pressing towards those things which are before as I press towards the mark for the prize of the high calling of God, which is in Christ Jesus. He saw the Christian life as a race. He said, don't you realize that they which run in a race run all, but only one receives the prize? So run that you might obtain. I've fought a good fight. I've been in there. I have finished now my course. And I have kept the faith. So, henceforth, there is laid up for me a crown of righteousness, which the Lord, our righteous judge, shall give me at that day. And not to me only, but unto all of them also that love his appearing. We are told to wait for his appearing, to look for his appearing. And now Paul speaks about loving his appearing. The crown of righteousness. Jesus said to the church of Smyrna, be thou faithful unto death, I will give thee a crown of life. The various crowns of heaven. That crown of righteousness. The Lord our righteous judge shall give. And not to me only, but all those that love his parents. So do thy diligence to come shortly unto me. Hey, get here quick. I'm about to leave. Time of my departure is at hand. So hurry. Get here as quick as you can. For Demas has forsaken me. Now, Demas was joined with Paul in other of the salutations of his previous epistles. But Paul had said earlier that all of those of Asia had forsaken him. Actually, it probably would have meant their own death had they associated with Paul at this point of the trial. For he was a prisoner condemned to die, and their association with him now would endanger their own lives. So Demas has forsaken me. Tragic. Because of the reason, having loved the present world, and has departed to Thessalonica. In other words, for his own skin, you know. He wants to live on. So he's departed to Thessalonica. Crescens has gone to Galatia. Titus to Dalmatia. Only Luke is with me. So take Mark. Now, this is the Mark that was a nephew to Barnabas, who created a fight between Paul and Barnabas earlier. When Paul and Barnabas left on their first missionary journey, Mark went with them. But when they had passed through Cyprus and were heading over to some rough country, Mark got scared and went home. And Paul and Barnabas went on alone. Now, as Paul and Barnabas were getting ready to take their second missionary journey, to go back into the same areas to strengthen the brethren that had been converted in their first journey, Barnabas said, well, I want to take Mark with me again. And Paul said, oh, no, the kid defected the last time. I don't want to take him again. I don't want the problems. And so a big argument arose between Paul and Barnabas. The contention was so great that Barnabas took Mark and headed on out for Cyprus, and Paul took Silas and headed on back into Asia Minor again. It is interesting now, though,
you know, within the Christian body, we can have differences and we can have disagreements, but the Lord always brings us back. And now Paul writes of this same Mark that he had problems with earlier, wouldn't go, you know, go along with Barnabas, who wanted to take him. And he says to Timothy, take Mark and bring him with you, for he's profitable to me for the ministry. I like that young man. Of course, Mark had matured a lot by now, no doubt. Several years had gone by, but Paul speaks about him in loving terms as being profitable unto him and all. And Tychicus have I sent to Ephesus. The cloak, and now Paul's dealing with just some, you know, very personal kind of things. The cloak that I left at Troas with Carpus. When you come, bring it with you. And also my books, but especially bring the parchments. Paul, it is said, was an avid reader. In fact, history, Gamaliel, Paul said he sat under the feet of Gamaliel. And we have an account of Gamaliel talking about Paul as a student. And as he spoke of Paul as a student, he said, the biggest trouble I had with him as a student was supplying him with enough books. An avid reader. That is why when Paul was making his defense before King Agrippa, Festus cried out, your much learning has made you mad. Paul had been there reading for 2 solid years in prison in Caesarea, and every time he saw him, well, Paul was buried in the books, and he said, hey, you've studied too much, you've flipped, you know, gone over the edge. Your much learning has made you mad. So bring me the books, bring me the part, especially those parchments, you know. You know, I think that that's something about a teacher, is that you have a thirst to know and you never stop learning. Alexander the coppersmith did me much evil. The Lord reward him according to his works. That's interesting, isn't it? Pray for those, the Lord said, who despitefully use you. But I don't know that he intended you to pray that way. Of whom be thou wary also. Watch out for that Alexander the coppersmith. For he has greatly withstood our words. Now at my first hearing, no man stood with me, but all men forsook me. I pray that God will not lay that to their charge. Interesting. Paul was totally forsaken by all of his friends at his first hearing before Nero. They all left him. When one of his first exposures to Christianity was the stoning of Stephen, that is recorded in the Bible. The first time we find Paul, he is standing there holding the coats of the men who are stoning Stephen to death. He had just heard Stephen's tremendous witness before the Sanhedrin, of which he was a member. They voted, stone him. Paul voted, yeah, stone him, you know. He voted, consented to his death. He voted with them to stone him. And then he participated by holding the coats of the men who did the actual stoning of Stephen. While Stephen was being stoned, you remember that he looked up and he said, Father, lay not this sin to their charge. You know, don't charge them with this one, Lord. That evidently made a pretty heavy impression upon Paul. Because later when the Lord got hold of Paul on the road to Damascus, he said, hey, it's been hard to kick against the pricks, hasn't it? You know, I'm sure that that whole thing of Stephen was still, you know, going over in his mind and in his heart. Seeing this guy die in such a way as saying, Lord, into your hands I commend my spirit. Don't charge him with this sin, Lord. Rather than cursing and screaming and all at those who were, you know, stoning him, this beautiful attitude of love and forgiveness. Now, Paul is more or less emulating that as he talks about these fellows who forsook him. Lord, I hope that the Lord doesn't charge him with that one. Notwithstanding, and this I love, all of the men forsook me, but nevertheless, the Lord stood with me. And that's all I need. The Lord stood with me.
and strengthen me, that by me the preaching might be fully known, and that all the Gentiles might hear. And I was delivered out of the mouth of the lion, or Nero, he calls him the lion. Or perhaps he could be referring to, you know, being put in the arena with the lions. But it is thought that he's referring, it's cryptic for Nero. Now, notice this. Notwithstanding, the Lord stood with me and strengthened me, that by me the preaching might be fully known, and that all the Gentiles might hear. You see what happened? Is that when Paul stood before Nero, he just took opportunity to preach the gospel to Nero. I mean, what a great opportunity. I've got to make my defense for this guy. And so, but that was Paul's tactic all the way along. Whenever Paul was arrested and had to appear before the judges, or later before King Agrippa, he always used that opportunity to witness and tried to win them to Jesus Christ. Now, Jesus said to his disciples, you're going to be persecuted, and they're going to arrest you, and they're going to take you before the magistrates, and you're going to stand before kings. But don't take any forethought what you're going to say, for in that hour the Spirit will give you the words that you should say, and it will turn to you as an opportunity to testify. In other words, you're going to be, you know, arrested, brought to court, and all, hey, don't worry about it. It's going to be an opportunity for you to testify, to share your faith. And so Paul took every appearance before the judges and all as the opportunity to testify. Until he was laying such a heavy witness on Agrippa, King Agrippa. He said, Agrippa, do you believe the scriptures? I know you believe the scriptures. And Agrippa said, wait a minute, hold on here. You mean you're trying to convert me? And Paul said, oh, I wish I could. But he really was. He was trying to convert him. Now, Paul doesn't, nor does Luke give us an account of what Paul said to Nero, but you can be sure he laid on Nero one of the, he no doubt figured, boy, if I could win this guy to Christ, think of what it would do for Christianity. If Nero could be won to Christ. And I'm sure he laid on this guy a testimony like you can't believe. And he said, they all forsook me, but the Lord stood with me. The Holy Spirit will give you the words in that hour. And he strengthened me that by me the preaching might be fully known. I mean, he laid the full witness on him. And that all the Gentiles might hear, the whole court of Nero heard the gospel. And I was delivered out of the mouth of the lion. And the Lord shall deliver me. Oh, yes, he sure did. His head was whacked off, and he escaped from Nero. Because Jesus said, don't fear them that have the power to kill the body, but after that have no more power. But rather fear him who after the body is killed is able to cast your spirit into hell. Yeah, I tell you, fear ye him. So I'm going to be delivered, Paul says. I know God's going to deliver me. And Paul knew exactly how, because he said, the time of my departure is at hand. I'm going. The Lord's going to deliver me. I think that it is wrong when we think that deliverance only comes through healing. God has many ways of delivering us. And the Lord shall deliver me from every evil work and will preserve me unto his heavenly kingdom. They might take my life here, but man, I'm going to be preserved in the heavenly kingdom. To whom be glory forever and ever. Amen. Salute Prisca and Aquila. Now here they are again, still in Ephesus, and Paul is so bound to Priscilla and Aquila. Met them first in Corinth, and then they went with him, or they went before him to Ephesus, and they were with him in his ministry there. And a couple of people that I am anxious to meet, Priscilla and Aquila. Salute them, greet them, and also the household of one Sepphoris. Now, it is thought that maybe he was killed also in Rome. He looked Paul up, sought for him diligently, found him in a dungeon. But it is thought that maybe because of his relationship to Paul, he was slain because he doesn't greet him, but only his household. And there are some accounts that he was actually killed because of his relationship to Paul. Erastus
stayed at Corinth.

0: But Trophimus have I left at Miletum, which is Malta, and he was sick. Now do your diligence to come before winter. And Eubulus greets you, and Prudence, and Linus, and Claudia. Now, with Prudence and Claudia, a couple of interesting names, and all the brethren. Oh, I don't have time to go into the story, but there are some interesting stories behind Claudia, who is thought to have been a princess from the British Isles. And there are some interesting stories in the early church concerning this Claudia. And that she is the same Claudia, of course, is not known. But in the early church in Rome, there was a Claudia that had become converted. She was a princess from Britain and had been sent to marry one of the Roman leaders as a part of a treaty and all. And was converted to Christ there in Rome and became a very powerful figure in the church. The Lord Jesus Christ be with thy spirit. Grace be with you. Amen. So Paul's last letter to Timothy and the last letter that he wrote.
1: Did you know that the Gospel of Luke is the only gospel written by a Gentile? As a physician and careful historian, Luke writes with remarkable detail, complying accurate, researched eyewitness accounts to present Jesus as the perfect man. In a culture searching for ideal humanity, Luke points us to the only one who truly fulfills that longing, Jesus Christ. 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The Gospel of Luke, discovering the perfect man, Jesus Christ. 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
0: May the Lord richly bless you as the Word of God is now assimilated into your life and you begin to apply it in your daily experiences. That the Word of God might have a purifying effect upon your life this week. Even as Jesus said, now you are clean through the word that I have spoken unto you. May you find the word of God guiding you in the way of righteousness, being profitable to you, in leading you in that path of righteousness that God would have you to walk. May the Lord be with you and strengthen you for the various tests and trials that you'll be facing this week. And cause you to be victorious, more than a conqueror, through Jesus Christ.
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3: The choice of 12 is deliberate because the founding of the nation of Israel is tied to the 12 sons of Jacob. God will use these 12 apostles to do a work within Israel, but he will also use them to do a work beyond Israel. There is in these 12 men the nucleus of the church's leadership.

0: Eligibility matters, doesn't it? You could be an incredibly talented athlete, but if you're disqualified from playing, you'll sit on the sidelines. This applies to the spiritual life as well. To be used by God, we need to be in a place that makes us eligible for the opportunity. Let's join Philip DeCourcy today on Know the Truth to see how Jesus chose his 12 disciples. What made these men suitable for such a high calling? Returning to Mark chapter 3 for a message called Team Selection. And here to start is Pastor Philip.
1: I've always appreciated the statement that has often been made that God is able to hit a straight lick with a crooked stick. God is able to hit a straight lick with a crooked stick. One of the wonderful things about God is, and the Bible shows us this again and again, is that God

0: with a thought about love and our motivation to love. Here's Pastor Lloyd Pulley.
1: Anytime you love expecting to be loved in return, it kills the very love with which you're loving. But when you love expecting that you'll be less loved, now you're really loving for love's sake. Now, none of us want to be loved less, but when you desire to be loved more than to love, you will never understand love. Love works only when there's a disinterest in self.

0: You know, it's always a bit uncomfortable to confront someone who's obviously in some kind of sinful activity. You know, it's almost as difficult as saying these words, "I forgive you." Today on Bridging the Gap, we begin a look at 2 Corinthians chapter 2, and the topic will be challenging. Trying to live a life like Jesus Christ led. Practically speaking, we cannot approach the perfect life he led, but we can strive to get as close as possible, right? Forgiveness is one of the aspects of a Christian life that we really should emphasize. Here's Pastor Lloyd with part one of our message called The Fragrance of Christ.
1: The second letter is following up a very painful letter that he had to send to correct some things. He didn't know how it went until he got word from Titus. Now he's writing back after he hears this. So it's kind of like if you're not aware of like Acts 18 and some of his travels through Macedonia and Greece and how the leaders were connected, it can get very confusing. So anytime you're reading the Bible, you're going to run into that for the first time. Like, what is he talking about? I have no idea where I am. But the cool thing about the Lord's word is that he has many nuggets of truth that are hidden in these very personal pages. In fact, 2 Corinthians, I pointed out last week, I think I've memorized more passages in this book than in many other books. Because while you're trying to figure out what he's talking about with the Corinthians and Troas,

0: and Titus and all of this, he'll drop some bombs that will make you step back and go, whoa. And we saw that last time when he talked about the Holy Spirit, and that the Holy Spirit is a guarantee. It's like down payment of heaven. And I want you just to remember that. Don't forget, this is, God is not just telling us, okay, this is right, this is wrong. He is inviting us in a relationship, and he's imparting his Spirit in us so that we can know him better. The Holy Spirit illuminates our mind, teaches us in all truth, but also empowers us to be bold witnesses for him. But even then, it's a picture. It's a little taste of heaven. Like, it's a little taste of the things to come. I wish we had more taste. I wish that it was more than just a down payment. But one day we'll get the full payment when our bodies are transformed, when the Lord calls us home or he returns, then we are going to be with him forever. And that's awesome. So I wonder how many people really appreciate the way the Bible is constructed in a way that you're entering into a period of time. All of these things written in that lifetime of Jesus that, well, they were written after he passed. But the idea is they're written in the lifetimes of the people that were where with Jesus. So in other words, they were there. They heard these things. They knew these things. This is not like many religious books. For example, the Quran was written, best case scenario, best case, 200 years after he supposedly lived. We don't really know. Supposedly, because when you write something that supposedly happened 200 years before and you're not getting around to writing it for 200 years, there's a lot of questions that come up. And even so, a lot of the real things about Muhammad that most people believe are coming from books that were written in the 12th and 13th century, 500-600 years after Muhammad lived. I mean, that's what we know about him. Something that was written 500 years later. The Bible, these people were still alive when these things were written, so they could test. And that's so powerful, and it's very personal as well. And it follows history, and you can archaeologically dig and discover these things. The problem, again, you know, you have Muhammad's in question, but also Mecca is supposed to be, according to the Quran, the number one city in the world, and nobody knew about it before the 7th century. In fact, it couldn't have been a big city because there was no water. So a lot of these things are coming out right now because Islam is putting a lot of very aggressive things on social media. Now there's response, and now they're being brought into scrutiny, and now they're discussing these things, and many Muslims are starting to realize the emperor has no clothes. There's nothing there. Why should I trust this? And they're starting to take another look at Jesus and take another look at the Bible. And that's a good thing. And because we love Muslims, we want them to take another look at Jesus and take another look at the Bible. Because we care for them and we pray for their souls, we want the good for them. So this is powerful. And as we open this, this is really amazing. So let's jump in to verse 1. He says, "But I determined this within myself, that I would not come again to you in sorrow." Now you realize immediately when you open this, it's in the middle of a conversation. So in the last few verses of the first chapter, he basically was telling them about not visiting because he didn't want to make a big stir. And he says in verse 26 of the previous chapter, just before this verse, "Not that we have dominion over your faith, but we are fellow workers for your joy, for by faith you stand." So Paul is saying, look, unlike what you think of like a religious leader, there's not this ecclesiastical authority he's bearing down on them and using his apostolic authority to bully them. He says, "We're fellow workers for your joy." I mean, that's how ministry should be. There's no hierarchy in God's economy. We all have different gifts. I'm going to use the gift the Lord has given me to equip the saints. You have gifts that are very meaningful for others. You're receiving the gifts of others, that mercy and giving and all kinds of things that without those gifts, we couldn't exist. Sometimes when I look at the budget, I wish more people had the gift of giving, but you know, I'm not going to go there. No, seriously, what we could do if people were faithful in that area would be amazing. But the key is that how long could the church last without seemingly smaller gifts, like gifts of mercy? Gifts of administration, behind the scenes, just making sure everything's smoothly. There's all kinds of things. So Paul writes, not as this ecclesiastical authority. He goes, "I just determined with myself, I'm not going to come to you again in sorrow," he says. He's like calling ahead, letting them know he's coming so they can be prepared. And then verse 2, he says, "For if I made you sorrowful, then who is he who makes me glad but the one who's made sorrowful by me?" In other words, if I'm going to go out of my way to make you sorrowful, it's going to affect me too. "And I wrote this very thing to you, lest when I came, I should have sorrow over those from whom I ought to have joy, having confidence in you all that my joy is the joy of you all." You know, it's a not easy thing to follow the line of thinking here, other than what you're getting generally. He's saying, look, I know that I have joy, having confidence that my joy is the joy of you all. I knew when I wrote this that when I came, it might be more painful if I just came instead of writing. So it was kind of pick your poison. And then you hear his real heart. Verse 4, "Out of much affliction and anguish of heart, I wrote to you, that with many tears, not that you should be grieved, but that you might know the love with which I have so abundantly for you." What is he saying? Look, Paul's heart wasn't, you know, "I told you were wrong, you did this and you did that, but no, I'm weeping with you guys." As a comparison, imagine yourself as a parent, or some of you are parents, and you know this very clearly. When you discipline a child, is that fun? No, that's not fun at all. But you do it because you care for them. And you're sorrowful that you've got to bring some pain to them to help them make some better decisions. Because if you don't, then it'll be much worse for them in the end. So Paul's writing like a loving father to a rebellious teen. "I'm not mad. I'm heartbroken," is what he's saying. Later in the very end of this book, you get the real picture of what happens to us all when we follow this kind of love speaking the truth that sometimes causes pain. He says in verse 15 of chapter 12 of this book, he says, "And I will very gladly spend and be spent for your souls, though the more abundantly I love you, the less I'm loved." Wait, what's that? The more he loved, the less he was loved. Do you know that's not unusual? And if we don't understand that about love, anytime you love expecting to be loved in return, it kills the very love with which you're loving. But when you love expecting that you'll be less loved, now you're really loving for love's sake.
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0: Now, none of us want to be loved less, but when you desire to be loved more than to love, you will never understand love. Love works only when there's a disinterest in self. Well, I'm not looking for a return. I'm not looking for, attention. I'm not looking for someone to notice. I do it just for love's sake. I mean, look at how subtle it was, the death of Jesus Christ in front of all of the authorities, and the whole world sees him on a cross. I mean, how long did people just think he was a liar and a traitor and a deceiver? And I mean, this was his moniker. He's claiming to be this. He's lying to the people. And he let himself be thought that because it wasn't about being loved in return. It was about him being loved. And we actually celebrate that when we partake together of communion, his demonstration of love that led to his very death. And so in a way, this is not an unusual thing. Look, the whole thing ties into this and why there's so much to do of this stuff, because otherwise I just want to get to the nugget at the end of this chapter, honestly. But this is important. I don't want to rush through this. This is about community and relationship and, you know, what we see in these verses. It's hard when you love and are not loved as much in return. It's difficult. It happens in a marriage where when you start calculating fairness, oh my gosh, I got to tell you, as pastor, you hear, you know, well, I did this and she didn't do that. And well, I did this and he didn't do that. And it's like, you know, well, I'm giving 50%. And I go, well, there's your first mistake. There's no such thing as giving 50% in a marriage, because if you think you're giving 50%, you're really only giving like 20%. So you ain't ever going to meet in the middle. But when you're both willing to give 100%, it's over. Or even this, when one is willing to give 100%. It's amazing how that love, that's sacrificial love, answers the real problem and gets to the heart of it. And it's similar to the 100% of love we receive from God, completely undeserved, that brought us salvation. That what our part in our salvation was, thank you, I accept that love. That's our part. That's amazing. And now out of experiencing his love, we want to be used to spread that love around. See, Paul's not heavy-handed because he's not heavy-hearted. He's tender-hearted, and you see it here. But now he says in verse 5, there's a real issue he's hoping to square with them, because apparently we can only surmise some of the things here, and I'll explain that. He says, if anyone has caused me grief, so someone has caused him grief, but he's not naming names. He has not grieved me. He said, look, it didn't impact me, but all of you to some extent, not to be too severe. Or the expression could be, you did what was right, but not be too severe about it. So it seems there was not a doctrinal error, but a personal thing that happened. It seems it wasn't a group, it was an individual. And most commentators identify this person, with him not naming it, as the one mentioned in 1 Corinthians 5, verse 1 through 5, where he basically rebukes them and says, it's actually reported there's sexual immorality among you, and such sexual immorality has not even named among the Gentiles, that a man has his father's wife. I mean, Corinth was known for sexual provocativeness already, with all the temple prostitutes and sex, sex, sex everywhere. But to get your father's wife in bed, I mean, even the Gentiles didn't do that. But the real problem, he says this in verse 2, he says, and you're puffed up and have not rather mourned. You're puffed up. You're proud about it. You haven't mourned about this, that he who has done this deed might be taken away from you. And he goes on to say, look, I'm, you know, not though I'm absent in body, but present in spirit, I've already judged that one who's done this deed. In the name of the Lord Jesus Christ, when you're gathered together with my spirit and the power of the Holy Spirit, deliver such a one to Satan for the destruction of his flesh, that his spirit may be saved in the day of the Lord Jesus. Now, those are pretty strong words. Whatever this guy did wasn't just the sexual sin, but it was the blatant display and disregard of anybody else to do this thing. And apparently it became a real split, because he was probably some notable person in the church with money and position, and people were afraid to confront him. And because of that, you know, it created a big problem. And eventually they did the right thing after Paul writes this first letter. But after this happened, the guy made quite a stink about it. It was all kinds of stuff going on. But God had already warned them. I mean, he said in the 1 Corinthians 5, 9 through 11, you know, look, I wrote to you in my epistle not to keep company with sexually immoral people. I didn't mean the sexually immoral people of this world, or with the covetous or extortioners or idolaters. Since then, you would need to go out of the world. So he says, but now I've written to you not to keep company with anyone named a brother who is sexually immoral or covetous or idolater or a reviler or a drunkard or extortioner, not even to eat with such a person. Well, that's a very powerful thing. We covered that in 1 Corinthians. And that the very lesson of this is powerful, to know this. He had written to them already about this. And he wants them to understand that if you wanted to keep yourself in a monastery away from anybody in the world, yeah, you could stay away from everybody, sexually immoral or all these other things, but that's not our job. Our job is to go out into the world. So we're going to be around all kinds of people, coworkers and schoolmates and family and friends all around us that are going to be sexually immoral, drunkards, you know, whatever it might be. And we're here to be that light. But the difference is somebody that's a brother saying, this is who I am. I'm bringing it in the church and you guys are too fussy. And this is what we, you know, we should not be so fussy. And like this guy went way over the top.

0: with his father's wife. So he'd already warned them. And that's probably why the whole community was hurt, because it became an issue. But now he goes, he changes his tune with this. He says, this punishment which was inflicted by the majority, verse 6, is sufficient for such a man. You guys got it. You put him out. And yet, guys, don't forget that it's not about excommunication as a permanent thing. It was never meant to be. It was meant to be, you know, basically to give a remedy, to make sure somebody actually is going to get the point that they can repent of their sin and return. So then he goes on to say, so on the contrary, you ought rather to forgive and comfort him, lest perhaps such a one be swallowed up with too much sorrow. Therefore, I urge you to reaffirm your love to him. So here's the church. It should be a refuge for the hurting, a restaurant for the hungry, training center and gym for the disciple, a worship center for the worshipers, and a hospital for the injured. This is what the church is. Now, granted, you know, look, you could probably go through a few things that could create a scandal to a degree where it would take some time for that forgiveness and that proof of repentance to happen. And there's not a book that gives you a time frame on these things. In this case, apparently the person was very notoriously repentant. And Paul is saying, now you've got to use that same community to go reach out to him. Look, if you've ever been to a hospital, you notice certain odors, you notice certain stains, perhaps some biohazard containers lying around, waste being generated. Imagine if you went in a hospital and you saw none of that. It was just perfectly pristine. It smelled great. And you asked the nurse, well, how did you guys do this? He says, oh, we don't allow anyone sick in here. Kind of defeat the purpose of a hospital. Certainly wouldn't want a church to think like that. Do we have issues in any church? You know, do we have people that are struggling with trying to trust the Lord and slipping here or there, and they're coming in and Satan's beating them down. They drag themselves in. And look, this is where we need to wash each other's feet, encourage each other, and inspire anyone that's stumbling with things to put that away. Only the ones that are recalcitrant, proud, and puffed up, and think, well, no, I'm okay, and then you're the ones that are crazy, those are the ones you have to deal with. Because if you went to a hospital and you saw dirty bandages and discarded used needles, horrible smells, and wondered what in the world's going on here, and someone said, oh, we don't waste time cleaning up, there's so many people to help, that's a problem too. So there's that balance. The point is how this is going to play out. You know, the church is oftentimes shot its own wounded. When someone stumbles, they get beaten down. Paul models that a church should be a place of truth, but also tenderness. It is a hospital for the hurting, not a museum for the perfect. It is a gym for the disciple, not a couch for the complacent. And we could talk about that. It's a refuge, not a courtroom. Not trying to, you know, assign blame. In fact, I use one of my favorite illustrations here. At any scene of an accident, you have paramedics and you have police. And they have different roles. Now, I pointed this out before. I've used this illustration before. And I got shanghaied by all the police officers in the congregation saying, man, you really painted us in a bad light. And I'm simply saying that the police's main job there is to assign blame, to figure out what happened and write up a report and maybe write somebody up for a ticket. They're there not to necessarily help, but of course, when you go on a real scene, police are also doing all of that help too. They're also, you know, if there's somebody, if they're the first ones on the scene, they're doing all of that for the good. They don't care who's wrong at first, but when the paramedics show up, now that's their job. They're not worried about who was at fault. They're just seeing somebody bleeding. They're going to take care of it. So my whole point was we need more paramedics in the pews. And this is the need, how we need to look at each other instead of with a critical eye and condemning and seeing people different and the way they're dressed, the way they're talking, the way they're this, the way they're that. Well, you remember when you were new, you know, I was so intimidated going to church for the first time in a long time. I didn't know how to dress. I didn't know how to talk. I didn't know how to act. And man, I'll tell you, among those very fine church people, I got some looks. And they were like, oh, what is that young person over there, you know? And I was raw. But you know what? I had some friends that said, don't worry about them. You know, let's just grow. Let's get in the Word of God. And I started to grow. And I learned a little bit more of the Christian culture and how to talk Christianese. And slip in and sound spiritual. And then the Lord convicted me, would you knock that off? Just be yourself.
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0: Because it's a picture of our journey, and you can relate with those characters he runs into, the struggles, the temptations, the friendships, the perseverance. I mean, it really is an amazing story. It's compelling. I think I've read the book at least five times, and it never gets old. I'm just thankful for our supporters, too. So we like to look for these good resources that are going to really build them up. And it also helps us continue to support the program. And we're so thankful for those that are kind of paying it forward and sharing their resources that we can continue to bless others.
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0: Through the Bible exists to take God's whole word to the whole world. 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
1: Three, four.

The love we have for one another is to be expressed not only in word, but in deeds. We'll explain next on According to the Scriptures.

0: You don't have to look far in today's world to find examples of hatred. But the Christian is to stand out by their love. And today, on According to the Scriptures, we'll be encouraged in that direction as we consider the ultimate example of love. Of course, that is Jesus. We're knee-deep in our study of 1 John. Pastor Damian Kyle opens chapter 3. Now let's see now how to love like Jesus.
1: This morning we continue our series in 1 John, a series entitled Authentic Fellowship with God. And in this particular part of John's epistle, he instructs us that an authentic relationship with God will not only always be marked by obedience to his commandments, and he has stated that repeatedly throughout the entire letter, but he goes on here to speak about the fact that it will be equally marked by a love for our brethren, that is, for our fellow Christians. And so in my mind, this particular section, as we saw last week in verses 10 through 15, and then this week, verses 16 through 24, it's kind of like God the Father, Abba Father, Daddy. He takes us and calls the whole family around the dining room table for a family meeting, and as the members of the household of faith. And this family meeting, as he calls it, he lets us know, really in no uncertain terms. He lays down the law about how he wants things within his family, and that we are to love one another. And I think that anybody that's ever raised any children knows that that's something, and you have more than one, that's something that is repeatedly being done in a family life, that the children are exhorted to love one another. And Jesus, the Lord, does that here. And we need to love one another as his children, and then he tells us why it has to be so. Now, last week in the first part of this passage, instructing us that we should love one another, the very words of John here in the passage in verses 10 through 15, as we looked at that, we'll pick up the second section of it, part two of the subject in verses 16 through 24. But here he it's good to kind of recap a little bit.

0: terms of what we've been through already, and then head into what we're learning right here, so we don't forget the entire scope of this this subject of love. Last week we learned, first of all, that along with the practice of righteousness, a love for the brethren differentiates a child of God from a child of the devil. It reveals our moral parentage. And then second, that to love the brethren is a command of God, and it's not to be dismissed or to be ignored any more than we would ignore or dismiss any other command of God. And then third, the Apostle John presented the Old Testament personage of Cain as an example of someone who ought to have loved his brother and didn't, and the great trouble that can enter into a person's life of a failure to obey this command of God. And then fourth, John instructed us that we're not to marvel if the Lord hates us, because it's the same old story. It's as old as Cain and Abel, and the righteous are always persecuted by the unrighteous for simply knowing God and loving Him and obeying His commandments. Fifth, we saw that our love for our fellow Christians is evidence that we've truly been born again by the Holy Spirit. And then sixth, John equated hating a brother with murder. And so now let's huddle up around that dining room table and see what the Lord continues to speak to us in this regard. In verse 16, next, he tells us, as Christians, John does, he reminds us that Jesus is our example regarding the love that we're to have for one another. He is the example of this. And John doesn't stop there. And what specific example does John point us to in terms of the expression of Jesus' love? He laid down his life for us. So you think about the love of God and the love of Jesus for us, and your mind can just go in all kinds of different directions because it's so multifaceted. He expresses it in so many ways within our lives. And so John here sets our focus firmly upon Calvary, Jesus' death upon the cross, and upon the sacrificial nature of his love for us is the example that we are to follow. Now, as an expression and demonstration of this, that Jesus loves this family that we are a part of, and this household of faith, and John reminds us that he loved it sacrificially. Now, in verse 16, isn't half a verse. It's a whole verse, so it's not just one sentence. It's made up of two sentences in which John tells us that in the light of the greatness of the sacrifice that Jesus made for each of us personally as Christians, and then to stop and think about all of the immeasurable blessings that have come into our lives by virtue of that sacrifice, that as a result of his sacrificial love, that we're to love this same family, whatever the sacrifice is required of us in order to do that. And then he informs us that that is to be even to the point of death. Now, it's interesting thing to realize about the second half of this verse 16 is that John isn't kidding when he writes this. So you're kind of looking for an LOL after that second sentence, but there isn't one. So it's not he's not kidding around. He's not saying something for effect. It's not hyperbole. He's not overstating the fact. This is what the Holy Spirit says about the love that we're to have for one another. Now, in this regard, we need to notice three key words that the Holy Spirit uses in this verse. And first is the word know. He says, by this we know love. And the word for know is our old friend gnosko in the Greek, and it refers to a knowledge that comes by experience. And so as Christians, this love Jesus demonstrated at Calvary isn't merely something that we know about or we learn about by virtue of study or by virtue of reading or some kind of an intellectual investigation purely. But this love is something that we know by experience. The love of Christ for the body of Christ and for you and me isn't something theoretical. It's concrete. It's historical. It's something that was demonstrated in a profound way 2,000 years ago in human history. And it is our daily portion. We live, we move, we have our being in it. What would we do without the confidence of God's love within our lives? The continual expression of His love, the pouring of that love into our lives, not only in words, but also in what He does for us. So we enjoy this love that Christ has for us. We're going to enjoy it for eternity. And so Jesus' death upon the cross isn't simply human history. It has become a part of our history. What He did on the cross 2,000 years ago, because of our faith in Him, that has now become a part of our history. And it will be a part of our history forever and ever. The second word that's important to notice here is John's use of the word ought. He says, we also ought to lay down our lives for the brethren. So ought means more than that we should do so. And sometimes we say, well, that's something that we ought to do. And when we use the word ought, it has the idea of, well, you can do it or you don't really need to do it. You ought to, but I mean, it's not the end of the world if you don't. And so that's how we use it so often. But here, in terms of the word that John uses, it literally means that we owe a debt. So we have a moral obligation in the light of how richly we have become recipients of Jesus' love, not only 2,000 years ago in that act in His death, burial, and resurrection, but in His daily outpouring of love within our lives to then love our brethren, however great the sacrifice might be. So that love of God for us is never to be hit a dam within our lives where we become a reservoir of it, but it is to channel out of our lives then and flow then into the lives of the rest of the family. Now notice third, John's use of the word also. In other words, we are not to love our brethren in isolation, where God just comes and says, love your brothers, love the brethren. He doesn't say it in isolation. And so we're not to love our brethren in isolation without any kind of connection to anything else. We're to do it because of what Jesus did for us first. At Calvary, we're to do it in response, not to the worthiness of any Christian for our love or any brother or sister in the body of Christ, but in response to Jesus and to Calvary. And that's in it. That provides us with an inexhaustible cause for response. And John does something very wise here, of course, in that he helps us to keep our sacrifices in regard to loving our brethren in their proper perspective. He gives us a needed context in terms of any love that is we show to another Christian or that we are required to show to another Christian. Because I can take even the smallest and the pettiest of sacrifices on my part in this regard and blow them up so much in my mind as to consider them to be massive, that I've made a huge sacrifice in doing this tiny little thing for somebody else in the body of Christ as an expression of my life. Sacrifice is not well defined. in our flesh and not in our mind so often. So John says to us, in essence, he said, okay, take the sacrifice you are making to love the brethren and put it up against Calvary, the very Son of God covered with wounds, covered with his own blood from those wounds, covered with the spit of sinful man, covered with the blasphemies that were being heaped upon him in that environment, to say nothing of bearing the sins of the whole world at that moment, including our own. And now let us have a conversation about what you know about sacrificial love. And the point being that no sacrifice we will ever make in order to love the brethren, to love this family called the body of Christ, the household of faith, will ever approach Jesus' sacrifice for us. And when it does become sacrificial in our lives, and when it does become even significantly sacrificial in our lives, it'll never be more sacrificial than the sacrifice Jesus made for us. And the point being that I simply cannot be like Jesus. I can't even remotely be like him without this love for his family. So now we see why in verse 10, John takes the commandment to love and he puts it on a par with obedience to God's commands. And he puts both of them seamlessly together because both of them are equally serious. Jesus taught us, John 15, greater love has no one than this, than to lay down one's life for his friends. And certainly true of Jesus, and we receive that into our heart and our relationship with him and in understanding that was his love for us. But he doesn't leave it there. In John chapter 13, he said to us as his disciples, a new commandment I give you, that you love one another as I have loved you, that you also love one another. For this, by this, all will know that you're my disciples if you have love for one another. Well, I don't know about you, but my very carnal, very selfish Adam nature would have been fine if the Apostle John had stopped with the first sentence there in verse 16 and not have gone on to the second sentence. And the reason that my flesh would have been delighted if he had only done the one sentence is because my flesh wants a Christianity in which Jesus does all of the loving, he does all of the giving, he does all of the sacrificing, and all of the dying. But John doesn't stop there. And because that's not what Christianity is, where Jesus is the only one that experiences those things. We as the body of Christ will do so as well. And a Christianity in which Jesus does all of the dying, all of the sacrificing, all of the loving is not an authentic Christianity. But our flesh, our old Adam nature, is so unwilling to endure any sacrifice at all in order to continue to love one another. We realize that this love is not in us naturally. It has to come from the Lord. So as you saw last week, where we look and say, and in just a transparency before God, our own hearts before him, to say, Lord, the love that I have for your people, for this family, for the body of Christ, doesn't even remotely approach what John is calling me to here. And in fact, if it were known to anyone else but you, I would be ashamed of how small my love is, or whatever we would say to him about ourselves, and say, Lord, would you please impart that love into my life? And I need you to do whatever is required in my life so that this becomes a reality of my Christian life as well. And he will absolutely be faithful in doing that. Now then, second here, as we look at it this morning in verses 17 and 18, John then instructs us that our love for one another is to be expressed not only in word, but also in deed, and specifically that this love should be expressed materially. It should extend to our material possessions. And here, though this truth has a broader application, the two great commandments in the Bible are to love God with all of our heart, all of our soul, all of our mind, all of our strength, and love our neighbor as ourself. Here John is narrowing things down to the family dynamic, our relationship with one another as Christians, and so we'll make that our focus as well. The Apostle John wrote something similar to this in Galatians chapter 6, verse 10. He said, "Therefore, as we have opportunity, let us do good to all, especially to those who are of the household of faith." And that's an important distinction, too, because those who are not Christians, oftentimes, maybe not as much in the United States, but when you look at the body of Christ worldwide, to be identified as a Christian immediately cuts you off from all kinds of resources that are available from the government or from other institutions that are available to all of the other citizens within that country or within that society. And so because Christians often don't have access to the same, the far greater material resources than Christians in this world, because as John wrote in verse 13, the hatred of the world toward Christians, this can leave Christians absolutely destitute of any kind of help unless that help comes from fellow Christians. And so there's that necessity that we would look out for one another. Now, any love in life, and certainly God's love, agape love, cannot truly exist in our lives without then expressing itself, not only verbally, but expressing itself physically, expressing itself materially, without expressing itself toward the object of our love indeed. And what good is love to us if it goes unexpressed indeed? I mean, it goes so far, but falls way short. So we like people that love us to express their love for us in words, but deeper still, we like it when those words are then backed up by deeds. So that reveals that this isn't just words that somebody is speaking. And so when words of love are then expressed with a hug, or expressed with a held hand, or when words of love are then expressed with flowers, or words of love are then expressed with time spent together, or words of love are then expressed by committing to marriage. We think about what an anemic thing our love would be if its expression was limited solely to words. I mean, as opposed to being expressed by both our words and by the actions of our lives. Well, the same thing is true, John tells us, in the family of God. The expression of our love is not to be limited to words, but it is also to express itself materially toward one another. Jesus expressed his love toward the disciples repeatedly, verbally, over and over again. But he also demonstrated that love over and over again with corresponding actions. And so to love as Jesus loved, and indeed to love as Jesus loves each of us and our relationship with him as a member of this family, it then will be to express our love in more than words. And so, and given the choice Would we prefer to be loved in words only? Would we prefer that somebody only loves us in words, devoid of actions, or to be loved with actions, devoid of words? Well, we would prefer both, absolutely prefer both. But forced to choose, I think most of us would say, well, actions speak louder than words, and it does.
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2: There is a war going on. It is a spiritual war, a war between truth and lies. Only one thing cuts through all lies and opinions. It is God's Word. It is God's Sword.
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4: Before I read, I'm going to say one thing about the realities that it is open season on Christians, the demonic activity in the world that you and I live in. The rising hatred for the Jews, at the same time, a militant and murderous movement to kill Christians, and particularly Christian children. And if you ignore that because the big news does, then you're blowing it. You're making a big mistake. What is the issue? There is an absolute form of madness, a militant transsexual, transgender cult that is absolutely poisoning the minds of men and women. It is a form of madness, but worst thing about this madness is that it is state-sponsored madness. It's being promoted in our public schools. This is something we gotta stand against. We need to pray against. For the madness that it creates, whether you know it or not, there is a growing cult out of this madness. A cult that does connect online and in other ways. And much like a smoldering fire under the compost layer in the forest, beneath the surface, generating no big smoke or flame, it spreads laterally until the conditions are right, then it breaks through. We've had a number, and I think you're aware of it, a number of already mass murder events that focused on children, Christian children. You know this. You need to know this. The targets of the trans militant murderers were Christian children. They did not merely want to kill themselves, they wanted to die, but they wanted to take out as many children as they could in their dying. This is absolute madness. The combination of serious mental sickness, a mental sickness that is spread, and a mental sort of infection that is a combination of lies, absolute, utter lies, called science. Science that disagrees with all biology, all rationality, all anthropology, so-called

institutions, and especially your schools, that tells those parents, if you don't affirm this insanity that they have imparted to your child, you'll be responsible for that child's suicide. You're killing them. This is madness. It is the madness that God warned about in Deuteronomy 28:28. To the covenant people, God said through Moses, if you violate this covenant, I will smite you with madness, blindness, and astonishment of heart. That, my friends, is what we are witnessing. Madness. Now, it's not the whole nation that's gone mad, but a significant portion of the nation, and especially in education. We've got to stand against this. We've got to pray against this. We've got to pray God's mercy upon this whole nation and all of the people being poisoned by it. Behind the scenes, I'm going to say again, a smoldering fire is transgender militant murder. They are training with guns, training in ranges. They're learning tactics. Because they have been lied to, they're under this cult spell that genocide is happening against them. That they are being exterminated. Now, what are they talking about? What extermination? Just simply you saying, no, you're not what you think you are, is to their mind now equivalent to murder. You're killing them if you don't play the game, and if you dead name them. You are guilty of an act of violence. They say words are violence. So their violence is justified in their poisoned mind as a form of, you know, Malcolm X's, you know, by whatever means necessary. Stop the genocide. Now, that, my friends, is crazy, but that's what's going on. They say it's genocide to tell a man, I'm not playing your game, you're deceived, and I will not call you a woman. I will not call you ma'am. I will not call you sir, when clearly you are a woman. One young man said to me a couple of years ago, once I heard that he had made a decision, he'd fallen under the spell, and he was going to identify himself as a woman. I went to him, and I asked him, what are you thinking, and whose spell have you come under? And he said, the lie that is being promoted, as a matter of fact, the athlete formerly known as Bruce Jenner has made the statement famous that God would rather have a live daughter than a dead son. A young man said this to me. A friend told him, God would rather have a live daughter than a dead son. And I said, and you have believed that dichotomy? Because that dichotomy does not exist. You will never become God's daughter. He made you a man. You will always be a man. You can be a messed up, mutilated man, but you will never be God's daughter. Repent of this madness. Which I can testify that he did by the grace of God and the influence of his parents. He came out of that. And I have warned him then, do not walk in the counsel of the ungodly. Blessed is a man that does not walk in the counsel of the ungodly. It's irrational. What you're saying is irrational, and you will never become God's daughter. It's not an option. So stop thinking it. It's madness. And that madness is spread through social media and in education. And may God have mercy on this nation. We must stand against it. Don't play along, and don't let anybody force you into bearing false witness and calling somebody what they are not. And if a young person or an older person demands that you acknowledge that they are an animal, a furry, don't. Don't play the game. You're not helping them. It's not loving. It is incredibly unkind. You gotta break it to them. Sorry, you are not what you think you are. I'm sorry you think that. But I can observe, and I am observing, you are a human. No cat has ever come to me and said, I am a cat. It doesn't happen. It's madness. It's that crazy. I pray God's mercy upon the nation. Now let's go to Numbers chapter 26. Now, I occasionally, as I speak outside of Calvary Chapel, you guys are kind of, I'm
We're so well.

acquainted. It doesn't stand out to you, but I go elsewhere, and people make a big deal out of my voice, which apparently I don't fit. I'm not big enough. But there are people that say frequently, I'm not kidding, I've heard this many times, and they would say, that people will say that, I love your voice. I could listen to you read the phone book. No, I've been told this many times. I've been told you really need to finish this audio Bible. We'd listen to it. Well, let's put that to the test. What we have here before us is as close to a phone book as you're going to get in Holy Scripture. And it is Bible. There's a census here for us. Whole bunch of names. Yes, I'm going to read them out loud. We'll move through this. But can I just say before we read them, the genius of God and the cool thing about the Bible is it dares to name names. It dares to record such details as names and genealogies. Do you realize that in doing that, the book makes itself subject to either being disproven or proven by archaeology, by archaeological finds? It's absolutely amazing to me that in my lifetime, I'm an eyewitness, that in my lifetime, prior to 1994, there was not a shred of historical evidence for the existence of one of the most significant characters in the entire Old Testament, King David. There was not a shred, to the degree that the scholar said he's a creation of Hebrew folklore. Until 1994, and a discovery at the site called Tel Dan. Up in Dan, they find this inscription. Sure enough, not only is there David, he was king. And now, and since 1994, they continue to find and verify. Prior to the modern age of the State of Israel, nobody could ever find a single trace of the existence outside the Bible of somebody as significant as Pontius Pilate, until the excavations at Caesarea by the sea, or as they call it, Caesarea Maritima, and taking all of the sand, moving a dune off of a great amphitheater, they find a bench, that on the bottom of the bench is the inscription, Pontius Pilate, procurator of Judah, which then tells the story that the city had fallen into hard economic times. Their great amphitheater had a broken bench, the broken stone. It's all about the economy. They hire a stonemason to fix the bench. He can't afford to go and cut new stone. He goes to the dump and he finds a piece of stone. This will work, and he cuts it into the bench. The underside was the very acknowledgement of Pontius Pilate, tells the whole story. What happened? He fell out of favor with the emperor, and his existence was stricken, but not so thoroughly that it wasn't found. Absolutely amazing. So when the Bible does this, it makes it possible, sets itself up to be challenged or proven. It's only ever proven all the time by archaeology. In contrast, I will say this. Joe Smith wrote a book he calls the Book of Mormon. Says he got it from an angel. He does the same thing. However, none of the peoples he describes, none of the places, nothing is verified, nothing can be, and ever has been. To such a degree, and much of that was supposedly right here in North America, and particularly here in the Northeast, up in Palmyra, New York. Great wars, great battles, according to Joe Smith. Well, Joe was so far off, he made it all sound very biblical. He used all these names. He just tried to copy. It never happened. They never existed. Consequently, there's no evidence. So what is the answer from the Church of Jesus Christ of Latter-day Saints, elders and leaders? Well, the answer is, God removed all the evidence, so you would only have to believe it by faith, because he wants it to be by faith. So he removed all the evidence, all scientific evidence, all the DNA.

0: evidence. So many young Mormons went into the modern study and got their credentials in the studies of DNA, believing that that would be the means whereby they could prove the Book of Mormon. They had to abandon it. So many of them became Christians. So many of them left the Church of Jesus Christ of Latter-day Saints because DNA doesn't validate at all. In fact, quite the opposite, because the claim of Joe Smith was the so-called natives of America. Truthfully, nobody's native. I hate to break it to you. Some were here before us. But everybody came from somewhere else. All of us are the descendants of Noah. We all came from Mesopotamia. Deal with it. But all of those who were here before the Europeans sailed here, they walked here from Asia. And all of their DNA goes right back to Asia. Well, not according to Joe Smith. According to Joe Smith, they sailed here in great ships, and they are the 10 lost tribes of Israel that populated the Americas. Again, science disproves all of that. Interestingly, somebody, Wendy Merrill, sent me a YouTube clip, perhaps you've seen it, where one Christian apologist challenged artificial intelligence, challenged ChatGPT with the question, what religion, if you just came to be born today and you had only facts and reason, if all you had was reason, what religion would you choose and why? ChatGPT. Said I'd be a Christian, and then laid out the most profound apologetic, dealing with archaeology and verified reason, actual facts. It's intriguing. It really is. I don't trust everything that ChatGPT, I think ChatGPT lies and flatters and plays games. However, the apologetic was so thorough, I was actually impressed. You can look that one up yourself. Just based on facts and reason, Chat, what would you pick? All right, here we go. Verse 1. Then it happened after the plague that Yahweh spoke to Moses and to Eleazar, the son of Aaron, the priest, saying, take a census of all the congregation of the sons of Israel from 20 years old and upward by their father's households, whoever's able to go out to war in Israel. So this will be the second time that that has been done. It was done 38 or so years prior to this. As they came through the wilderness from Egypt to the border of the promised land, this was done already. But that generation refused to enter the promised land because of their unbelief. Notice here also that Yahweh spoke to Moses and to Eleazar, Aaron's son, because Aaron's now dead. Aaron has gone. He's been gathered to his people. But God, he speaks to Moses and to Eleazar, Aaron's sons, calls for the census. Verse 3, so Moses and Eleazar the priest spoke with them in the plains of Moab by the Jordan at Jericho, saying, take a census of the people from 20 years old and upward, as Yahweh has commanded Moses. So the sons of Israel who came out of the land of Egypt were Reuben, Israel's firstborn. The sons of Reuben, of Hanok, the family of the Hanokites, of Pelu, the family of the Peluites, of Hezron, the family of the Hezronites, of Carmi, the family of the Carmites. You see where we're going with this, all right? You're probably not going to find your life verse in here today, but this is the word. These are the families of the Reubenites, and those who are numbered with them were 43,730. And the son of Palu, Eliab, and the sons of Eliab, Nemuel, and Dathan, and Abiram. These are the Dathan and Abiram who were called upon by the congregation who contended against Moses and against Aaron and the congregation of Korah when they contended against Yahweh. And the earth opened its mouth and swallowed them up along with Korah. When that congregation died, when the fire consumed 250 men, so that they became a warning. They became literally a sign. But notice verse 11. The sons of Korah, however, did not die. The Korah had sons that did not stand with him in his rebellion, and they did not experience the judgment of God. The sons of Korah did not. And they, by the way, I mentioned when we were going through that story that they have a significant role later in history as worshipers and singers, musicians in the temple. Verse 12, the sons of Simeon, according to their families, of Nemuel, the family of the Nemuelites, of Jamin, the family of the Jaminites, a Jejin, the family of the Jejinites, of Zerah, the family of the Zerahites, of Shaul, the family of the Shaulites. These are the families of the Simeonites, 22,200. The sons of Gad, according to their families, of Zephon, the family of the Zephonites, of Hegi, the family of the Hegites, of Shuni, the family of the Shunites, of Ozni, the family of the Oznites, of Eri, the family of the Erites, of Erod, the family of the Erodites, of Areli, the family of the Arelites. These are the families of the sons of Gad, according to those who were numbered with them, 40,500. The sons of Judah were Ur and Onan, but Ur and Onan died in the land of Canaan. That's recorded for us back in Genesis. They were wicked, a rare form of wickedness. They were so wicked that Yahweh killed them. They didn't reproduce. Verse 20, the sons of Judah, according to the families, were Shelah, the family of the Shelanites, of Perez, the family of the Perezites, of Zerah, the family of the Zerahites, and the sons of Perez were of Hezron, the family of the Hezronites, of Hamul, the family of the Hamulites. These are the families of Judah, according to those who were numbered with them, 76,500. The sons of Issachar, according to their families, of Tola, the family of the Tolaites, of Puva, the family of the Punites, of Jashub, the family of the Jashubites, of Shimron, the family of the Shimronites. These are the families of Issachar, according to those who were numbered of them, 64,300. The sons of Zebulun, according to their families, of Sered, family of the Seredites, of Elon, the family of the Elonites, of Jaleel, the family of the Jaleelites. These are the families of the Zebulunites, according to those who were numbered of them, 60,500. Now, if you were to take the time, and I remember Pastor Chuck Smith took the time to compare this census with the previous census, you would note, as he did, that some of the tribes had significantly diminished during their time in the wilderness, and others, like the tribe of Judah, had significantly grown and increased. Things changed. Verse 28, the number, the sons of Joseph, to their families, Manasseh and Ephraim, the sons of Manasseh, of Machir, the family of the Machirites, and Machir became the father of Gilead. Of Gilead, the family of the Gileadites. These are the sons of Gilead, of Lezer, of Ezer, the family of the Ezerites, of Helek, the family of the Helekites, of Esriel, the family of the Esrielites, and of Shechem, the family of the Shechemites. Of Shemida, the family of the Shemidites. Shemaiadites, okay? And of Hever, the family of the Heverites. Now, Zelophehad, the son of Hefer, had no sons, but only daughters. That will become relevant later. And the names of the daughters of Zelophehad, and by the way, if you're thinking about boy names, nobody, to my knowledge, has used Zelophehad for a long time. Zelophehad. And he named his daughters, he's got a theme. They were Mala, Noah, Hogla, Milcah, and Tirzah. So if you're looking for sort of a theme where everything ends with an A-H, and you got a bunch of daughters, consider that one. These are the families of Manasseh. Those who were numbered of them were 52,700. These are the sons of Ephraim according to their families. Shuthalah, the family of the Shuthalites. Of Bejer, the family of the Bejerites. Of Tahan, the family of the Tahanites. These are the sons of Shuthalah. These are the sons of Shuthula, of Iran, the family of the Iranites. These are the families of the sons of Ephraim, according to those who were numbered of them, 32,500. These are the sons of Joseph, according to their families. The sons of Benjamin, according to their families. Of Bila, the family of the Bilites. Of Ashbel, the family of the Ashbelites. Of Ahiram, the family of the Ahiramites. Of Shephufim, the family of the Shephufamites. I blew it. The Shufamites, not the Shufamites. Let's get it straight. I'm reading from the LSB, and I'm doing my best. Of Hufam, the family of the Hufamites. The sons of Bela were Ard and Naaman. Of Ard, the family of the Ardites. Of Naaman, the family of the Naamites. These are the sons of Benjamin, according to the families, and those who were numbered of them were 45,600.
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0: hello there, and welcome to another Living in Christ. And we're thankful to the Lord for each and every broadcast we can share with you. Today we're again in Psalm 103, focusing on the wonderful benefits and blessings we've been given in Christ. Maybe like many, you've never really given much thought to them? Well, we hope and pray that as we raise your awareness of these blessings, you'll in turn praise and thank the Lord as He so richly deserves. Here's Bob Hoekstra.
1: Who crowns you with loving kindness and tender mercies. Who crowns you with loving kindness and tender mercies. You know, people say something like, here's their crowning achievement, you know? Well, here is God's crowning benefit that He wants to place right over our lives. Crowning us, the top of it all, the ultimate, and encompassing our very heart and mind and being. What is that crown about? Who crowns you with loving kindness and tender mercies? Crowns spoken of here almost sounds like a royal family. Well, 1 Peter 2:9 says we are a royal priesthood, and we're going to rule and reign with Christ forever. But the crowns He gives are not just authority or bejeweled. It's a crown of loving kindness and tender mercies. Oh, what a benefit this is. Think of the implications of this. We who come to Christ get to know a God who crowns our life with grace. I think grace is a good general term for loving kindness and tender mercies. In fact, this word loving kindness is one of the closest words in the Old Testament to the New Testament word of grace, which is one of the grand terms of God's vocabulary and His kingdom. God wants to crown our life. His crowning work that He desires is to cover us with, surround us with, encompass our lives with His grace, who crowns you with loving kindness and compassion. You know, John 1:14 says that Jesus came full of grace and truth. And two verses later, it says, and of His fullness, we, disciples, we have all received. And then it describes what that's like. Grace upon grace. All of God's work that gives us life and changes our lives is out of the fullness of His grace. And He just wants to work grace upon grace in our lives till we're just covered, crowned with the grace of God at work in us. What a benefit. What a benefit this is. His loving kindness, His loyal, steadfast love, His tender mercies, His compassion. Really, we're talking about mercy and grace here. Mercy and grace. Think of the benefit of God's mercy toward us. Mercy is God's willingness to and provision to hold back from us all the awful, horrible things that we deserve. You do know, don't you, that nobody should want what they deserve. It's a strange time in which we live. This word deserve is used a lot. It's a big word in our culture now, you know. It's used a lot in marketing and sales, you know. Get the car you deserve. Get the attorney you deserve. Get the vacation you deserve, you know. And they think that's supposed to invite us to what they're offering. I'm thinking, if you're selling me what I deserve, I don't want your product. There's got to be something wrong with it if I deserve it. Deserve is not the language of the kingdom of heaven. Grace and mercy, that's the language of the kingdom of heaven. And by God's mercy, He's provided a way in Christ that we do not have to get what we deserve. He holds back what we deserve by pouring that out on His willing Son who sacrificed Himself for us. God's not a compromiser. He's holy and just. Justice is huge with God. But Jesus took all that was deserved by us upon Himself. That's mercy. But that's only part of the picture. As grand as mercy is, grace is multiplied times bigger. Grace is that God has a way by which He can give to us in Christ all the wonderful things we could never deserve. And in those two words, there is protection and there is provision. What a God. What benefits? Brothers, sisters, this is a gigantic benefit. Bless the Lord, O my soul. Forget not all of His benefits, who crowns you with loving kindness and tender mercies. Mercy and grace the Lord wants to put over us like an all-encompassing, surrounding, protecting, providing crown of His goodness. And then you know what's going to happen. Eventually in heaven, we're going to lay those crowns at His feet, Revelation 4:10. The crown of His goodness. We're not going to go, hey, check this out. That's what men do on earth. What the redeemed do in heaven, they take these crowns of God's goodness, even His crowning goodness, and just lay it down at the feet of the Lord. And the next verse says, we sang a song. What do you think we're going to sing in heaven? Worthy is the Lamb. All of that goodness, not for self-exaltation, but to just give us reason to say, look at this. Is He a good God or what? What benefits? What benefits the Lord has? One more. Verse 5. Who satisfies your mouth with good things so that your youth is renewed like the eagles. The satisfying, renewing benefit of God. He satisfies your years. You could translate that, satisfy.

0: He satisfies your years. You could translate that, satisfies your years, your mouth, your desires. You know, it's a picture of living, needing, searching, and God brings it. Who satisfies your years? Boy, the world is so unsatisfying. Pleasures of sin are just for a brief season. They bring all kinds of destruction. But the Lord satisfies, fulfills, and He renews. And He does it by bringing us good things. None is good but God alone. And James 1:17 says, every good and perfect gift comes from the Father above. God wants to give good things to us, to bring satisfaction, fulfillment to life, to quench the thirstings of our soul, and to renew us, to refresh us, to edify us, keep us strong and spiritually virile and full of heavenly vitality, even as the years pass by. God has good things for His people. The world just has shallow, trivial trinkets and baubles. The Lord satisfies us with good things. Think of it. Good things. Love and grace and joy and peace. Fellowship with Him, with one another. Ministry, the Word of God, the Holy Spirit. On and on it goes. He wants to satisfy our years with good things so that our youth is renewed like the eagle, like Isaiah 40, mounting up with wings like eagles as we wait upon, that is, hope in the Lord as time passes by. Soaring in heavenly places by the work of His Holy Spirit as we humbly receive the good things He has for us. I guess you could sum all this up with Ephesians 1:3. Blessed be the God and Father of our Lord and Savior Jesus Christ, who has blessed us with every spiritual blessing in the heavenly places in Christ Jesus. Where should that leave us? Well, verse 17 says, be praying that God would give us a spirit of wisdom and knowledge in the revelation of Him, that we'll know the things of God. You know, all these things, brothers, sisters, all these things, they're ours in Christ. We can learn of them in the Word, seek after them in our prayers, and watch God do good things. And we'll be those who say, bless the Lord, O my soul, and forget not all His benefits.
1: Yes, God has been good to us, and always will be. For that we say thank you and give Him all the praise He so richly deserves. Pastor Bob Hoekstra just delivered a small portion of his study called Blessing God for His Blessings. 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And we don't want to forget to thank our Lord today in light of the many blessings He's poured out upon Living in Christ, and even through our listeners. 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

0: It's time for Enduring Word. 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
1: The kingdom of Jesus is governed perfectly by Him, and He appoints each person to their place with their gifts. You remember those verses in 1 Chronicles 18 where it said, you know, Joab led the army and Abiathar was the priest and all these different things. Friends, God has a place for you in His kingdom, a place for you to serve, a place for your gifts, for your calling, for your ability to be used for their utmost.
0: Every workplace needs a variety of skills. If Cracker Barrel only hired line cooks, who would take the guests' orders? If a subway station only hired security, who would operate the trains? If the zoo only hired people to run the ticket booth, well, you get the idea. Today, Pastor David teaches that just because you don't have the same skills as someone else, that doesn't mean you aren't useful. God can use you no matter what, because He has designed you to have unique experiences and skills for the job. Now, here's Pastor David in 1 Chronicles chapter 18 as he continues his message. The security of David's kingdom.
1: So the king of Zobah, which was a Syrian kingdom, ran into David on his way to capture territory all the way to the Euphrates River. David's dominance extended all the way to the river Euphrates. By the way, this was in fulfillment of a promise that God had made many years ago to Abraham. F.B. Meyer highlighted this in his commentary, noting this verse, "Unto your seed I have given this land, from the river of Egypt unto the great river, the river Euphrates." That's what God promised to Abraham, and we see at least an initial or partial fulfillment of this in the days of David. Verse 14 also tells us that in his victory over these Syrian kings, David also hamstrung all the chariot horses. This was military necessity instead of mere animal cruelty. David couldn't care for so many horses while he was on a military campaign, and of course he could not give those horses back to the enemy. However, verse 4 also tells us that he spared enough of them for 100 chariots. Now that David kept such a small number of those horses shows remarkable self-control.

God's work in and through David. I think it's also fascinating that verse 8 mentions that David brought a large amount of bronze with which Solomon made the bronze sea, the pillars, and the articles of bronze. The gathering of this great treasure of bronze to Jerusalem that was later used in the building of the temple and all of its furnishings shows the reason why the chronicler chose these particular events from the records of 2 Samuel to emphasize. Now, understand, you needed at least two things to do such a spectacular building project, such as the temple that Solomon would build. Number one, you needed security. You couldn't be busy fighting your foes and still build such a temple. Number two, you needed money. These chapters show how David, even though he was not allowed by God to build the temple himself, he obtained the security that Solomon needed to build the temple, and he secured the money necessary for Solomon to build the temple. It's fascinating that even when God shuts the door for us to do a work, we can still be vitally involved in it. Oftentimes that may happen by amassing treasure for that work, as David did for the temple that his son would later build. Friends, it is an impressive thing if God uses you to fund the extension of his kingdom. Maybe you're not a frontline missionary, but maybe you support those who are. Maybe you're not involved in ministries that get the word of God out effectively to millions all over the world, but you can fund and partner with those ministries that do. That's what David did in regard to the temple. Lord, you won't let me build the temple? Fine. I'm going to get the security my son needs to build it, and I'm going to amass the money and the supplies he needs. G. Campbell Morgan put it like this. He said, to be willing to do the work of preparation when not permitted to undertake the principal service is proof of real devotion. In other words, David didn't mope about because God wouldn't let him build the temple. He said, fine, Lord, you know, all your ways are best. I'm going to put my focus on what I can do, providing the security and providing the financing for the temple my son will build. Now, starting at verse 9, we have a section regarding the glory and the security of David's kingdom. Starting now at verse 9. Now, when Tou, king of Hamath, heard that David had defeated all the army of Hadadezer, king of Zobah, he sent Hadoram, his son, to King David to greet him and bless him because he had fought against Hadadezer and defeated him. For Hadadezer had been at war with Tou. And Hadoram brought with him all kinds of articles of gold, silver, and bronze. King David also dedicated these to the Lord, along with the silver and gold that he had brought from all these nations, from Edom, from Moab, from the people of Ammon, from the Philistines, and from Amalek. Moreover, Abishai, the son of Zeruiah, killed 18,000 Edomites in the Valley of Salt. He also put garrisons in Edom, and all the Edomites became David's servants. And the Lord preserved David wherever he went. We find it interesting in these verses that a foreign leader named Tou sent Hadoram, his son, to King David to greet him and bless him. Neighboring nations saw the hand of God on David and brought him honor and gifts. They knew that a strong, godly leader of Israel was good for the whole community of nations, not just good for Israel itself. You see, this is important for us to see, that not every pagan nation surrounding Israel was hostile to Israel or to Israel's God. And David did not treat them as if they were all hostile. We make a mistake if we treat every unbeliever as an openly hostile enemy of the Lord. Now, when David received these treasures, verse 11 tells us what he did with them. King David also dedicated these to the Lord. When David received this acclaim from the nations, he dedicated it all to the Lord. He knew that the praise and the glory belonged to God and not to himself. David was a blessed and gifted man, able to handle success as well as apparent failure.
in the early

early part of his life, David had to handle a lot of apparent failure and suffering. But now he's tested with success. And to this point in the narrative, especially in 1 Chronicles, he's passing that test. Because all these nations were bringing him tribute and their honor. Verse 11 says, from Edom, from Moab, from the people of Ammon, from the Philistines, and from Amalek. You see, by listing these subdued nations, we learn that David's victories were complete. God used David to lead Israel to victory over enemies in every direction. It's interesting that under the reign of David, and perhaps by extension into the reign of Solomon, Israel possessed more of the land that God promised to Abraham, at least in Genesis chapter 15, verses 18 through 21. They possessed more of that land promised to Abraham in Genesis 15 than any other time. Under David and by extension Solomon, that was the height territorially of Israel's kingdom. One reason why David was able to accomplish so much against God's enemies was because he, unlike King Saul, was not consumed with fighting against the people of God. Think of how much time and effort Saul wasted hunting after David, treating David himself as an enemy, when really David was one of the best allies that Saul could ever have. No. David didn't bother himself with such things. Enjoying the unity of a nation united under God's leader, David himself, he went out and he accomplished great things regarding the nations around them. And the end of it all, verse 13 says, the Lord preserved David wherever he went. You could say that this is a summary of the whole chapter. Every victory and every enemy subdued was a testimony to the Lord's preserving power in the life and in the reign of David. Now, starting at verse 14, we have a section that describes the administration of David's kingdom. Here in verse 14, we have a general description of David's government. Let me read you verse 14 here. So David reigned all over Israel and administered judgment and justice to all his people. This chapter of 1 Chronicles is really a chapter of victory, blessing, and prosperity. And it describes the national life of Israel as enjoyed under the reign of David. And this is one reason why David is generally regarded as the greatest earthly king or ruler that Israel ever had. Well, listen, we're aware of the promises of the ultimate king and ruler of Israel, Jesus Christ himself, their Messiah and king. But simply as earthly rulers and leaders, David was the best. And you could say that if you want to compare David to Saul at this point, this is how God wanted to reign in the life of Saul. But Saul resisted the Lord and rejected God's spirit. Saul clung to pride and self-interest. Because David allowed God to subdue him, the nations were subdued before David. And you have this marvelous statement here in verse 14, that he administered judgment and justice to all his people. This shows that David was a great king, not only against neighboring nations, what you might call his foreign policy. No, David was a great king when it came to domestic policy. He was a great king to his own people. David fulfilled what is the fundamental duty of government, at least according to Romans chapter 13, verses 1 through 7. That passage in Romans tells us that the fundamental duty of government is to administer judgment and justice. And David did that, it says in verse 14, to all his people. Not only the rich, not only the influential, not only the poor, not only the disadvantaged. Everybody in Israel could find proper judgment and justice under the reign of David. Verse 15 begins a few verses that describe some key people in David's government. Here we go, starting at verse 15. Joab, the son of Zeruiah, was over the army. Jehoshaphat, the son of Ahilud, was the recorder.
Zadok, the son of Ahitub, and Abimelech, the son of Abiathar, were the priests. Savasha was the scribe. Benaniah, the son of Jehodiah, was over the Kerethites and the Pelethites, and David's sons were chief ministers at the king's side. Well, in these few verses, we have a great listing of names, don't we? Joab, Jehoshaphat, Zadok, Abimelech, Shavsha, Benaniah. It just reminds us of the fact that these great men that surrounded David were very important in the success of his kingdom. No great ruler succeeds by himself. Only the smallest organizations can be governed well without a gifted and committed team. Part of David's success as a ruler was in his ability to assemble, train, empower, and maintain such a powerful team. You know, when you study the administration of King Saul's government, you never find such a list regarding of how his government was organized. This was because David's government had much more form and structure, and honestly, much greater men in important positions than Saul's government over Israel. There is a limit to what can be and what we can do for the Lord when we don't have order and organization. It isn't really that order and organization are requirements for progress in the Christian life. You could say that coming to greater order, to better organizations, are progress in the Christian life. In our growth in those, we grow to be more like the Lord. Friends, let me tell you, nothing is accomplished in God's kingdom without order and organization. While sometimes it may not seem so to us, those times when it doesn't seem so are really only an illusion. Behind the scenes, God is moving with utmost order and organization, though sometimes we can't see it. In this description of the leaders and the officers, verse 16 describes how Zadok, the son of Ahitub, and Abimelech, the son of Abiathar, were the priests. These were the two priestly centers at this time, thus two priests. One was at Gibeon with the tabernacle of Moses and the altar of burnt offering. The other was at Jerusalem with the special tent that David made for the Ark of the Covenant. Thus there were two priests, Zadok and Abimelech. Verse 17 also gives us an interesting mention of the Cherethites and the Pelethites. These were hired soldiers from the nation of Crete. And David employed these foreign guards, as was commonly done in those days, to ensure the safety of the king. You see, David wouldn't then be liable to becoming a victim to some of the disputes among the tribes or assassination plots from within Israel. No, these men, the Cherethites and the Pelethites, David's sort of personal guard, could give their complete allegiance to David. So friends, what a chapter we see here in 1 Chronicles chapter 18. David's kingdom is strong. It's thriving. It's blessed. Now, you may be asking, and I don't blame you if you were to ask this question, what about David's problems? Didn't he have problems during his reign? Yes, he did. 2 Samuel describes for us many of those problems. David's infamous sin with Bathsheba, and what was even worse than his sin with Bathsheba, was the murder of her husband. And then also the bad way that David dealt with problems regarding his sons, especially his son Absalom, who ended up murdering one of his half-brothers and leading a revolt against David. Friends, there were dark chapters in the story of David during his time as the king of Israel. But here's something I want you to consider. 1 Chronicles doesn't include them. 1 Chronicles doesn't talk about them. It's as if the Lord said, I already told you about those in 2 Samuel. Here in this book, I want to focus on the glory. I want to focus on the blessing. I want to thank you. I want to focus on the good that came during David's kingdom. So I want you to think about that as it relates to your relationship with the Lord.
Aren't you glad that

There's a sense in which, because the Bible says this is true, that the Lord forgets your sins, that he puts them as far away from you as far as the east is to the west. And if you ever look at a globe and go east, you'll never start going west. You'll keep going east. If you go west, you'll never start going east. You'll keep going west. That's how far east and west are apart from each other. You see, you could say that in some sense. And we notice it especially here in a chapter like 1 Chronicles 18, which emphasizes the greatness and the glory of David's kingdom. We see that God has, in a sense, forgotten. Now, I don't mean that literally. God didn't forget what David did. God knew very well. But in terms of repeating the record, this parallel record or history of David's reign, God said, I don't need to dwell on that again. It's as if I've forgotten it. Wouldn't you love for the Lord to forget about your sins? Wouldn't you love for the Lord to forget about your failings? Friends, you need to receive that the same way that David did. And you have a huge advantage over David. David received it by looking forward to what the Messiah would someday do. And David only saw that with a not quite crystal clear vision. But you and I, we can see it with tremendous clarity. Because that price that was paid by Jesus the Messiah to forgive our sins, to cleanse us completely, to make it seem as if God had forgotten our sin, that was accomplished by what Jesus Christ did in the price that he paid at the cross in his sacrificial death and in his victory at the empty tomb in his glorious resurrection. That's for you. That's for me. To have our sins forgotten about, even as by analogy happened for David here in 1 Chronicles 18. All right, before we leave this chapter, let's just think of a couple ways that we can see Jesus in 1 Chronicles 18. And I'm just going to make the analogy to be like the life of David. Ready? David was a champion for Israel. We saw that all throughout this chapter. But Jesus is the ultimate champion, winning victories for his people. Isn't it wonderful how Jesus is the best warrior or general of all? Again, winning victories for us. Secondly, David won the supplies to build a temple unto the Lord. But the victory of Jesus at the cross wins the living stones for God's ultimate temple. And we're very happy about that. You and I, pieces of God's temple are being built into this great work that God continues to do. Number three, the kingdom of David was secure, but the kingdom of Jesus will ultimately defeat every foe and defeat them forever. Number four, David's kingdom was organized, but the kingdom of Jesus is governed perfectly by him, and he appoints each person to their place with their gifts. You remember those verses in 1 Chronicles 18 where it said, you know, Joab led the army and Abiathar was the priest and all these different things. Friends, God has a place for you in his kingdom, a place for you to serve, a place for your gifts, for your calling, for your ability to be used for their utmost. And Jesus knows how to administrate that perfectly. And then in general, David, as it says there in verse 14, administered judgment and justice to all his people. Now, with David, we can say this generally, because there were certainly some times when David did not administer judgment and justice, such as with the murder of Uriah, the husband of Bathsheba. There was no proper judgment or justice in that case, but it was certainly true of David in a general sense, with some exceptions. But with Jesus, Jesus does this in a perfect and ultimate sense. If you've given your life to Jesus Christ, welcome to a kingdom that is administered with judgment and justice to all his people. That's how Jesus administers his kingdom. We are a blessed people to have a king greater than David himself, the son of David, one of the great messianic titles for Jesus, and we can rejoice in that. So, Father, we thank you. We thank you, Lord God,
not only for what we see here in 1 Chronicles 18,

0: about the greatness of David's kingdom. We thank you that you've given us a king, the son of David, who's even greater. We receive it, we rejoice in it, and we are so, so thankful, Lord. Praying this in Jesus' name, amen.
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0: Hi, everyone. I'm David Guzik, and I know that many people think that the most obscure and difficult part of the Bible is the part containing the minor prophets. 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
1: Turn with me in your Bibles to Hebrews chapter 7. Hebrews chapter 7, as we continue through the book of Hebrews on Wednesday evenings, we find ourselves in Hebrews chapter 7 and 8. We're looking at and some great things God has for us because it's His word that we're studying. And therefore, He has some great things for us. And Father, we are so blessed to have You here with us. You're our guest of honor. You're the reason why we're here. And so, Lord, we pray that You speak to our hearts and just give us that wisdom and direction. And Lord, You brought us here because You have a word for us today. Thank You so much for speaking to our hearts and speaking into our lives today in Jesus' name. Amen. Hebrews chapter 7 and 8. Now, we're in the section of the book of Hebrews where the author is showing the Jewish believers that Jesus is superior to the priesthood given to Aaron because he was of a superior priesthood, the priesthood of Melchizedek. So let's get into this whole issue of Melchizedek. Verses 1 to 3. For this Melchizedek, king of Salem, priest of the Most High God, who met Abraham, returning from the slaughter of the kings, blessed him, to whom also Abraham gave a tenth part of all, first being translated king of righteousness, and then also king of Salem, meaning king of peace, without father, without mother, without genealogy, having neither beginning of days nor end of life, but made like the Son of God, remains a priest continually. Now, in Genesis chapter 14, there was a war recorded where five kings was against four kings. The four kings that was subservient to the five kings, they were paying tribute to these five kings. And the four kings said, you know what? We're tired of doing this. You know what? We're tired of giving you our money. We're done. And so the five kings said, you're not done. They said, yes, we are. We're done. I said, well, you know, we got to go to war now. You know that, don't you? So they went to war and they had this battle. It was a tremendous, it was just an incredible slaughter. Now, the amazing thing about it is, why in the world is this war recorded in the Bible? I mean, what significance does it have? Watch this. The only reason it is even recorded in the Bible is because of one verse in Genesis 14:12 that says, they also took Lot. That is the whole reason why this war is even recorded, because they took Lot, Abraham's nephew. So Abraham finds out that they took his nephew. So he takes his 318 trained servants and goes after these kings and their armies. 318 goes after these kings were in their armies to get his nephew back. They ended up defeating these kings and rescuing everyone who were taken. Now, in this story, I see some amazing application for us. Had Lot not lifted his eyes up in chapter 13 towards Sodom and pitched his tent there, he would not have been taken captive. I wonder how many times we have been taken captive by something if we had not been looking to and longing after the world. It says in Genesis 13 verse 10 that the reason why Lot chose to go toward Sodom is because it was green like Egypt. Egypt, as you know, is a picture or type of the world. So Lot saw the green that the world had to offer, and he ended up taken captive. Be careful, please be careful that you don't get caught up with the green this world has to offer, and you end up taken captive by the world's drugs,

0: by the world's alcohol, by the world's party scene. And it's so easy to suck believers up. It's so easy to look to the green and get dollar signs in your eyes. We see this with our professional athletes all the time. We see that they come from the, you know, the hood or the projects, or come from some kind of a poor situation. They get a professional contract. They don't know what to do with all that money. So what they end up doing, they turn to drugs and the party scene and alcohol, and they're getting caught with DUIs and DWIs and all kind of stuff because they saw the green. And so often many of you make choices just because they promise you more green. And then you end up taking captive by something the world has to offer. And I've seen this happen so many times to precious people, precious believers who had a strong walk with the Lord, but because they saw the green, they end up taking captive. You talk to them sometime later and they caught up in something, or you talk to the spouse and they caught up in something, been taken captive by something. And it happens all of the time. It's a very subtle thing. It's a slow thing. And next thing you know, you look and you wrapped up in the midst of it. We see this all the time. So Abraham, he rescued Lot. In him rescuing Lot, it gives us also a spiritual principle of what Galatians 6:1 says. If you see a person overtaken in a fault, you that are spiritual, go and restore or rescue them in a spirit of gentleness. Why? Considering yourself, because it could be you we're rescuing next time. So when you see someone that is overtaken in a fault, that's overtaken, that's caught up, that's taken captive by something, you that are spiritual, go and restore them, rescue them in a spirit of gentleness. You rescue them in the way you would want to be rescued if you were out there. You don't come to them all cocky and arrogant. Yeah, you know, man, what are you doing, man? Get out of there. Hey, man. Because what happened is, when you need rescuing, people are going to be like, hey, man, what are you doing, man? Get out of there, man. Same thing's going to happen to you. So the Bible says you do it in the spirit of gentleness, considering yourself. And so this is what Lot did. He rescued. I mean, what Abraham did, rescued his nephew Lot. Now, on his way back home from this rescuing Lot and all that sort of stuff, Abraham meets a mysterious man by the name of Melchizedek, who was, we find in these verses, who was the king of Salem. Now, these verses, in Hebrews tell us that he was not, you know, he was also a priest of the Most High God. Now, the question is, who is Melchizedek? Who is this guy? Now, according to verse 3, he doesn't have a father or mother. He doesn't have a beginning or ending. He is like the Son of God, remains a priest continually. So I personally believe that Melchizedek is Jesus Christ himself. A Christophany is what is commonly called in theological circles. A Christophany is a pre-Bethlehem appearance of Jesus in the Old Testament. Now, please don't think Jesus just existed when he was a little babe in Bethlehem. You know a little bit more than that, I hope. So a Christophany is a pre-Bethlehem appearance of Jesus in the Old Testament. I believe that's who Melchizedek was. Now, we're going to get more into this chapter as he talks about in verses 4 through 10. It says, now consider how great this man was. To whom even the patriarch Abraham gave a tenth of the spoils. And indeed, those who are of the sons of Levi who received the priesthood have a commandment to receive tithes from the people according to the law, that is, from his brethren, though they have come from the loins of Abraham. But he whose genealogy is not derived from them received tithes from Abraham and blessed him who had the promises. Now, beyond all contradiction, the lesser is greater is blessed by the better. Here, mortal men receive tithes, but there he receives them of whom it is witnessed that he lives. Even Levi, who received tithes, paid tithes through Abraham, so to speak, for he was still in the loins of his father when Melchizedek met him. Now, the author is making his case that Jesus is superior to the priesthood of Aaron because Abraham paid tithes to Melchizedek. Verse 7 said, the lesser is blessed by the greater. By Abraham, being the father of the Jewish nation, is blessed by the greater Melchizedek, it meant that the entire Levitical priesthood is considered inferior to Melchizedek as well. Because like verse 10 says, Levi was still in the loins of Abraham when Abraham paid tithe to Melchizedek. So if Abraham submitted himself to Melchizedek and paid tithes to him, so did the entire Levitical priesthood. He is saying that this priesthood of Jesus, of the order of Melchizedek, is so much more superior, to the Levitical priesthood. And he's making this case in these verses. But notice the issue. Now, I just want to say for those who, you know, are new here, we do not talk about money unless it naturally comes up in the flow of the verses that we're dealing with. It's just what we do. We don't, you know. We just don't bring it up unless it's naturally dealing with the verses that we're going through verse by verse. Here we see that Abraham paid tithes to Melchizedek. So here many people say, well, you know, I don't believe in tithing, you know, because it is part of the law and we're under grace, brother. Well, first of all, when Abraham paid tithes to Melchizedek, it was 400 years before the law was even given. 400 years. That's the first thing. Secondly, there's a false assumption that is out there that we're under grace now. That's not all the way true. You say, well, brother, there's the law and there's grace. Well, we're in the age of grace now, brother. Don't you know your Bible? Yeah, might be a little bit better than you do. Because here's the issue. If we're under grace now, which, yeah, we are, grace has always been grace. You know why? Why I say that? Grace is not only just a New Testament thing. Because in Genesis 6:8, speaking of Noah, it says Noah found grace in the eyes of the Lord. Hey, I thought grace was New Testament. Oh, that's what you thought. That's what somebody taught you wrong. Here it is in the Old Testament. Noah found grace in the eyes of the Lord. He found grace. Well, I thought that was just a New Testament thing. Well, no, he found it in the Old Testament. And then you got others who say, well, see, brother, that's once again, you don't understand. In 2 Corinthians chapter 9, verses 6 through 8, It tells us that we're not to tithe anymore. It tells us that we are, whatever we purpose in our heart, we are to give. That's what the scriptures say in the New Testament, brother. Whatever I purpose in my heart, if I purpose to give a dollar, I purpose that in my heart. So whatever I purpose in my heart, that's what the word says. Well, see, now I'm about to really just open your eyes to something. In 2 Corinthians, Paul is addressing a special offering that the Corinthians promised to give to the church in Jerusalem who were struggling because of a severe famine in the area. So Paul always wanted to bridge the gap between Jew and Gentile believers. So he went to all the Gentile churches and said, look, give me a special offering and I will take it to the Jewish brethren in Jerusalem. And bless them with it and say, this came from the Gentile churches to help bridge the gap between Jew and Gentile believers. So the Corinthians say, okay, we're in. A year later, they still haven't given it. So Paul said, whoa, hold up now. Now, you guys said, so he calls them on the carpet by saying, you promised a year ago to give this offering. You haven't given it yet. Where's the special offering? Don't make it a big deal. Whatever you want to give in your heart, whatever you got in your, you know, you purpose in your heart to give to the brothers in Jerusalem, let that be that. Just go ahead and give your offering. You promised a year ago. Now keep to your word. That's the context of 2 Corinthians 9. He's not talking or addressing the regular tithe, the offering that they were to give. It was a special offering that they were to give the believers in Jerusalem. And Paul said, whatever you purpose in your heart, give it. A special offering, not the regular tithe that was required. So for those who like, well, you know, it says, you know, whatever you purpose in your heart. That was a special offering. It had nothing to do with what was regularly required. Nothing at all. So Paul, trying to bridge the gap, took this money to the Jewish believers. Now, here's the thing. In requiring God, for God inquiring his people to tithe, God is not trying to raise money. He's trying to raise kids. He's trying to raise our hearts to him. One way it shows that we are children of God is our obedience in this area. Matthew 6:21 says, for where your treasure is, there your heart will be also. God is after your heart. And the way that you know, not God, the way that you know that God has your heart is you being obedient in this area. So, if you've been robbing God in this area and haven't been giving, it shows. It shows something about your heart. Because if you're disobedient in this area, I can show you other areas of your life that you're disobedient in as well. I guarantee it. I guarantee it. I can show you other areas. Well, then there's always the, I like to call it the poor man's response. Well, we just can't afford to tithe. Let me tell you something. You can't afford not to. Because the one to come with the poor man excuse, you always struggle. And you wonder, why are we always struggling? Because of your disobedience in this area. That's why you always struggle. And you will forever struggle. Ends will never meet. You will always struggle. And you'll always cry the poor man. Because as I told you plenty of times, we're not talking about a lot of money. See, guys, it's not the amount as far as what you're required to give as an individual. It's not the amount because it's no, we talk about no money. Like I told many of you might make $300 or $400 a week. That's $30, $40. Are we serious? We spend that at the movies. So we're not talking about a lot of money, really. It's a matter of whether you're going to be obedient. That's what it comes down to. Because God would not put a yoke of bondage around your neck that you couldn't keep. He would not ask you to do something that you couldn't do. Just wouldn't do that. It's a matter of trust. Do you trust God? Do you trust God in this area? Do you trust God to take care of you? Can you trust God by giving him the first? Can you trust God for the rest? Seek ye first the kingdom and its righteousness, and all these other things that you're worried about will be added unto you. Do you believe that? Can you trust that? And many of you people say, no. Can't trust that. I will pay everything else, and if I got anything left over, maybe. No, that's now you put the cart before the horse. It's backwards. Backwards. No, he said he has to be first. It's the principle that he's given. It's first. He's first. He has to be first. And many people can't put God first. That's okay. You will struggle. You will struggle. And you'll find yourself always struggling through life. And life is just a big struggle. Big struggle. So here's Abraham obeying what God told him to do. Because it's obvious that God told him to pay a tenth. Why a tenth? Why not a seventh? A ninth? 13th? Fourth? Why a tenth? Because it's obvious that's what God required. We find in Genesis 28, Jacob. God, if you bring me back here to Bethel, I promise I will give you a tenth of all that I have. Where did he get that from? Okay, Abraham had Isaac. Isaac had Jacob. So obviously it was handed down. I'll give you a tenth. And then we move into the law. God required a tenth. It just keeps going. Throughout the scriptures. Why that number? Why that percentage? It's obvious this is what God requires. It's pretty simple to me. Folks who try to fight it and try to rationalize it. I had some person send me every verse that had tithing in it and tried to rationalize and try to talk and say what the verse is not saying. instead of what it is saying. And I just looked at the email and just said, are you serious? Are you really serious? And trying to say, well, it says 10, but it doesn't mean, see, it was the this and it was just spiritual, theological gymnastics. And I just said, you know, poor folks, poor folks. Just obey God and just move on. Not that deep. It really isn't. It's just not that deep. It really isn't that deep. You know, like my kids used to say, INTS, Dad, it's just not that serious. Sure, it's just go and do what God requires you to do and just move on. Move on. Now, look at verses 11 through 19. Therefore, if perfection were through the Levitical priesthood, for under it the people received the law, what further need was there that another priest should rise according to the order of Melchizedek and not be called according to the order of Aaron? For the priesthood being changed, of necessity there is also the change of the law. For he of whom these things are spoken belongs to another tribe, from which no man has officiated at the altar. For it is evident that our Lord arose from Judah, of which tribe Moses spoke nothing concerning priesthood. And it is yet far more evident if in the likeness of Melchizedek there arises another priest, who has come not according to the law of the fleshly commandment, but according to the power of an endless life. For he testifies, you are a priest forever, according to the order of Melchizedek. For on the one hand, there is the annulling of the former commandment because of its weakness and unprofitableness. For the law made nothing perfect. On the other hand, there is the bringing in of a better hope through which we draw near to God. Now, the author argues if the Levitical priesthood was so perfect, there would not be a need for another priesthood after the order of Melchizedek. And if there is a changing of the priesthood, there is a need for a changing of the law. Now, there is nothing wrong with the law. Please don't get it twisted. There's nothing wrong with the law. Paul tells us in Romans 7:12 that the law is holy and the commandments holy, just, and good. There's nothing wrong with the law. The weakness and the unprofitableness in verse 18 is describing us. We can't keep the law. We fall short. We can't keep it. This is why we need the grace of God in our lives, because in and of ourselves, we can't keep the law. This is why we need Jesus to live in us through his Holy Spirit to help us keep the righteous requirements of the law. This is what Paul was talking about in Romans 8, verses 3 and 4, when he says, for what the law could not do in that it was weak through the flesh, God did by sending his own son in the likeness of sinful flesh on account of sin. He condemned sin in the flesh, verse 4, that the righteous requirement of the law might be fulfilled in us who do not walk according to the flesh, but according to the Spirit. So when Jesus came, he fulfilled the law perfectly. He did in the flesh what we could not do. Jesus came to live on this earth, and he fulfilled the law to the T, fulfilled it. He fulfilled the righteous requirement of the law. So now Jesus lives in us. So he enables us to be obedient to his word, something we could not do previously. That's the importance of Jesus living in us, being in us, to help us to do what we can't do on our own. That's the whole purpose, the whole point that he is bringing out here. Now, look at verses 20 to 28. It says, and inasmuch as he was not made priest without an oath, for they have become priests without an oath, but he with an oath by him who said to him, the Lord has sworn and will not relent. You are a priest forever, according to the order of Melchizedek. By so much more, Jesus has become a surety of a better covenant. Also, there were many priests because they were prevented by death from continuing. But he, because he continues forever, has an unchangeable priesthood. Therefore, he is also able to save to the uttermost those who come to God through him, since he always lives to make intercession for them. For such a high priest was fitting for us, who is holy, harmless, undefiled, separate from sinners, and has become higher than the heavens, who does not need daily as those high priests to offer up sacrifices, first for his own sins and then for the people's. For this he did once for all when he offered up himself. For the law appoints as high priests men who have weaknesses, but the word of the oath which came after the law appoints the Son who has been perfected forever.
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2: 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I'm David Jay, thanking you for joining us today as we listen, learn, and are challenged by God's Word, the Bible. What do you do when heaven feels silent? When you've prayed, believed, even begged, and still nothing changes? When the person you love isn't healed? When the worst actually happens? When it feels like evil is winning? Where is God in all of that? This May, Pastor Jack Hibbs' featured resource is Why Doesn't God Answer My Prayers by Erwin Lutzer. 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On today's edition of Real Life Radio, Pastor Jack now continues in his series called Disciplines of Life and a message titled Disciplines of Desire. You know, when a person is filled with Christ, our Christianity is filled with enthusiasm, passion, and zeal that's divinely placed within us. You see, just as children love the brilliance of life, Christians would be colorless without the desires of the heart that are rooted and grounded in God's love. Now, desire is that internal drive that influences our will and causes us to take action. So today, Pastor Jack teaches that the seeds of our desires are rooted in our soul. It's why we need to take our desires to the Lord. We can't manage desire without knowing God and what He says in His Word. Now with his message called Disciplines of Desire, here's pastor and Bible teacher Jack Hibbs.
3: Philippians 4:8, listen to this. Finally, my brethren, Paul says, whatever things are true, wow. Whatever things are true. Well, you can flush half the internet down the toilet then. I could put anything on the internet tonight and say that you said it. And people will go, man, did you hear what he said? Right? Whatsoever things are true. He says, whatsoever things are noble, high bar, blue. Whatsoever things are regal, noble. whatsoever things are just. You want social justice? There is no such thing as social justice without true Christianity. Think that through. Whatever things are pure, well, that has shut down every porno shop in the city. And I wish, I tell you, I pray going down the 10 freeway whenever I

Point number two, the discipline of desire is recognizing where desire comes from. Psalm 27:4 says, "This one thing I have desired of the Lord." Listen to David's heart. "That I will seek after." And the observable human nature of what we see, it reveals what a man or woman desires in their life, what's important to them. We know that good desires come from the Lord Himself. We know that the desire of love and to be loved, food, drink, air, sleep, fellowship with one another. It's a good desire. Listen, it's a good desire to go snow skiing or surfing or hiking. Those are great things. You can take Jesus with you in those things. And the things that you can't take Him, you shouldn't be thinking about Him. Frankly, you sound like my dad. Well, I'm not your dad, so you have to listen to me. But there's also aberrant desires that assault the will of God. There's the desires that people have to gain power and control over people. There's the desire to do harm to someone, even murder them. You say, "Well, I'd never do that." Do you ever say something about somebody that's not true about them to somebody else? God says you've murdered them. So, "Well, I didn't." In the end, God's going to say you did. If you and I cause someone else to think different of someone else, and it's not true, we have assassinated their character. You say, "Well, who's going to know?" God already knows. Yeah, but only two people know. God knows. It doesn't matter if anybody knows. Didn't Jesus say, if you think about adultery with a woman, he said, where I come from, heaven, you've already committed it. That's why repentance takes place in the mind instantly, in the heart now, before it ever gets a chance to get out. You don't repent after you do it. I mean, you can, of course. But let's be honest. We don't do that. We don't live like this. It's, man, you know what? And then all of a sudden you wake up and you're coming out of the bank with guns blazing. "Hey, what in the world am I doing? Oh my gosh. Wow. I got all this money around me and guns blazing." That doesn't happen. The sin was, I think I'm going to rob a bank. That's the sin. Listen, are you ready? Come on. Any college students in here? Listen up. At what point does a horse thief become a horse thief? Before he steals the horse or after he steals the horse? Anybody ever gone to school? This is a big question in school. I mean, I'm not that old. Anybody know the answer to this? Very good. That's the answer. A horse thief becomes a horse thief before he steals the horse. You cannot be a person who steals a horse without being a horse thief. And being a horse thief starts in the heart, in the head. That man says, "I'm going to steal that horse." Now, the judge or the officer is saying, "Well, he hasn't stolen it yet. He hasn't taken it yet." But the officer, as he sees the man walking towards the horse, the officer starts to pull out guns or whatever he's going to do because he looks like he's going to pull it off. Guess what God knows? Yeah, he's a horse thief. Because it was in his heart to do, though the guy never got around to stealing the horse. What if he tripped and fell down and hit his horse, hit his head on the horse and never got around to doing it? The judge says, "Okay, you're not a horse thief." God says, "Oh yeah, he is." Desire. We got to get control of the desires. And if I hurry up, I'll give you some help on how to do that. I got to really hurry up here. Here it is. Getting control. Watch this. This is amazing. You need to follow this through. This is tough stuff. This is Paul at his most brilliant. He's so smart. He's kind of scary sometimes. Romans 7:21. Paul's talking about the new life in Jesus. He says, "What then? I find then a law that evil

0: is present with me. Paul is saying, I got evil in my life. He says, the one who wills to do good, for I delight in the law of God according to the inward man. Translation, I'm born again, the new guy that I am, I love God's law. Verse 23, but I see another law in my body, my members, warring against the law of my mind. My friend, only a Christian can have a war going on between the spirit and the flesh. And bringing me into captivity to the law of sin, which is in my members, my body. Verse 24, O wretched man that I am, who will deliver me from this body of death? I thank God through Jesus Christ our Lord. So then, with the mind, I myself serve the law of God, but with the flesh, the law of sin. There is therefore no condemnation to those who are in Christ Jesus who do not walk according to the flesh, but according to the Spirit. Translation, Paul says, you know what? I'm so happy to be a believer and I can prove it. You want to know? Two people live inside me. One is the old Paul, the guy that I've got to make sure is crucified daily. Every time a desire comes up that is opposed to the will of God, I've got to have a war. I put on my armor. I put on the gear. We go to battle. And I have an argument with myself. And my flesh says, hey, come on, let's do this. Because the flesh wants it all nice all the time. Let's sleep in. And the spirit says, let's get up. And the flesh says, no, I don't want to get up. Right? And you know inside there's a war going on about doing this or doing that or getting up or not eating this or going there. And it's a war that only the Christian knows about. And Paul says, you know what? Thank God. Here's the cool thing. Walk in the Spirit and you will not fulfill the lusts of the flesh. Here's what happens. When our spirit is strong by being in the Word of God, being in worship, fellowship with one another, when we build up the Spirit, the flesh is an amazing thing because the flesh gets conquered. The spirit begins to invade the soul, your mind. You're fueling up right now on spiritual things. Everything that I speak of that's of God, every verse that I give you, goes straight to your spirit. I wish we could see it in the spiritual realm. Just like light beams going into the heart. Spiritual. When a verse goes, boom, boom. Like light beams going out. And the spirit goes, yes. And the soul, which is your mind, goes, okay, yeah, all right, yeah, okay. And the flesh is, oh, no. Seriously, your flesh starts to freak. But when you don't feed your spirit and you feed the flesh, guess what the mind says? Oh, yeah, okay, well, whatever, sure, what? No, seriously. Watchman Nee in his book, The Spiritual Man, he says the soul of a man, his mind, is his mistress. She will go anywhere with the one who pays the bill. If the spirit's strong, the mind says, yeah, let's go worship, let's sing, let's praise, let's serve. And when the flesh is in control, the mind says, yeah, let's do stuff we're not supposed to do. Let's get in trouble and burn things and go. The mind will do whatever you feed it. And Paul says, hey, walk in the Spirit. You won't fulfill the lust of the flesh.
1: 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And now, let's get back to today's message. Once again, here's Pastor Jack.
0: Which leads us to this, judging the desire against God's word. That's the deal. Judge our desires against the word of God. That's excellent. 2 Corinthians 10, verse 3, very quickly. For though we walk in the flesh, we do not war according to the flesh. For the weapons of our warfare are not carnal, but mighty in God for the pulling down of strongholds. Get control of your thoughts, casting down arguments and everything that exalts itself against the knowledge of God. Listen to this, everybody. 2 Corinthians 10, verse 5. bring every thought into captivity to the obedience of Christ, and being ready to punish all disobedience when your obedience is fulfilled. What does that mean? You govern yourself by the power of the Word of God and the Holy Spirit. When thoughts arise, when a thought arises, man, you know what? I ought to go do this. I think I'm gonna, and your the mind begins to think, and your flesh begins to get excited, your spirit needs to come in and say, sit down! I will not sin against God or my sister or my brother. I will follow the Lord. Look, if you got to go to a closet or a bathroom or run out to the parking lot at work and get into your car, preach it to yourself. But do it. When that girl comes and turns herself on to you, or when that guy comes and says, feel my muscles, you need to run and run, and you might be lonely. Satan's smart. You've been lonely. Nobody's been talking to you. And she comes up and says, you're so nice. Listen, you run like a maniac. Joseph did that. He took off running, man. You get out of there. Maybe she's really nice. She is nice, and she has no idea that she's a tool of Satan. She doesn't get it. She doesn't understand that. You do. She doesn't get it. Get out of there. 1 Corinthians 4, verse 3. 1 Corinthians 4, 3. Paul says, but with me, it's a very small thing that I should be judged by you or by any human court. Wow. In fact, I don't even judge myself, for I know of nothing against myself, yet I am not justified by this. But he who judges me is the Lord. Therefore, judge nothing before the time until the Lord comes, who will both bring to light the hidden things of darkness and reveal the counsels of the hearts. Then each one's praise will be from God. Wow. That's what we do about judging our desires against the Word. Number four, we're almost done. Taking my desire before God. Think of this. Hannah, remember her in the Bible? 1 Samuel, she's Samuel's mom. Hannah had a desire, please God, I want to get pregnant. Please God, I want to have a baby. Oh, please God, she's not getting pregnant. She's not having a baby. She goes and prays, and she's just, oh God, please. And God hears her cry. She took her desire to the Lord. Listen, and God said, I'm going to answer your prayer. And God answered her prayer. You can read all about that in 1 Samuel chapter 1. It's awesome. God answered her prayer. And she names her boy Samuel, whose name means the name of God. But you say, well, how does that apply to me? You know what Hannah did? She presented herself before the Lord. Romans chapter 1. Christians, listen, we need to be diligent about presenting ourselves before the Lord. Lord, help me. You have a desire? I don't know if it's from God or not. Take it to Him. Is this a desire I should act upon? Take it to Him. Wait. Give it to Him and pray. A great prayer to pray. Make this your homework. Psalm 19. Lord, keep me from deliberate sins. Don't let them control me. Then I will be free of guilt and innocent of transgressions. May the words of my mouth and the thoughts of my heart be acceptable to you, O God, my rock and my redeemer. What a great statement that is. And then another thing that we do is this. The discipline of desire is going to require us to manage our desire. Are you breathing right now? Are you alive? Check your pulse. You're going to have to deal with desires. Good, bad, or ugly. You got to deal with them. And David's desire was that I may dwell in the house of the Lord all the days of my life. That's where you're going. You're going to heaven. You got to remember that. Set your desires on things of heaven. In 2 Timothy 2:15, that's why the Bible says that we are to be diligent about presenting ourselves to God, approved of God, knowing the Word of God, rightly dividing the Word of truth. And so what do we do? I'll end with this. There needs to be a fatality. Someone's got to die. It's not the person that's flirting with you or trying to beat you up. It's not them. It's me, it's you. We are to crucify our flesh daily, you guys. We are to, are anybody listening? Anybody awake still? I know it's late. You've got to get up soon. I know that. Listen, you guys, we got to crucify our flesh.

0: The flesh will scream, and we got to get out the hammer and the nails. I'm figuratively speaking. And say, Lord, this has to be put to death. This is the old Jack and the old desires, and it's got to be nailed to the cross. Jesus, you died there to set me free. So whatever's going on in your life, you need to ask him, Lord, is this good with you? Is it good? You guys, I'm so glad and happy that we serve a living God, because what comes to my mind, and you can close your Bibles, we're done. What comes to my mind, we meet a lot of people here, as you can imagine, and there's never a shortage of stories. And what do you do with someone who comes? And I got to tell you something, it's pretty cool. How would you handle this? Somebody shows up. Hey, we've been coming for 3 weeks and we gave our heart to the Lord today. That's awesome. And I guess I should back up. Hey, today's our first day here, and yeah, we got out of bed early and came, and we're glad that we did. And we're living together and life's cool. Think about it. Come on, this is real life. This happens in the foyer. What do you do? Oh, what'd you say? You guys are living together? What? Ushers, cuff them. You don't touch them. You don't touch them. You say, you know what? Come back next week. Let the Lord speak to you. That's great. You guys need a Bible? We're okay. Then they come back the second week. Hi. They're completely in sin. But they're so sweet, you know so much more than they do, but it's okay. And then the third week comes. This just happened to me. That's why I'm telling you this. Pastor Jack, we've been reading our Bibles, and they're sleeping in the same bed. They're probably wrestling and eating breakfast together and everything else. And now they're reading their Bible. And you know what? This is perfect. So we're reading our Bibles, and we don't think that we should be living like this together. And we have a kid, and we just bought a house 2 years ago. We've been together for about 3 years, but we're not married. And it's wrong. You think it's wrong, Pastor? Well, yeah, the Lord wants you to get married. Do you guys want to get married? I mean, you're like living like it, but you're not. Yeah, we want to get married. Okay. Well, then let's meet and we'll talk about that, get you going. But here's the agreement. You got to go through premarital class, okay? We can marry you today, but you still have to go through 6 months of premarital after you get married. But you raise the baby up in the Lord. You guys are doing it right, okay? You guys are doing it right. This is the world we live in. And you think about that. Pastor, I would never. That's horrible counsel. Oh, yeah? Put a sock in it, because here's the deal. You think you're going to have two people who never knew anything about God, who've been living together for 3 years, they have a baby. They got a one-year-old kid, and then Jesus comes into life and splits up their home and separates Junior from mommy and daddy. God's not into that. You know what? You say, hey, you know what? That's what God's grace is all about. He molds them into shape. We need to get control of our desires because they lead us astray. But glory be to God who conquers even the worst of the worst that we could do, huh?
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1: Who knows what God wants to do in your life financially? I don't know. But I do know this. God sent his son Jesus Christ for you. He has given us his best. And the Bible says, he's never seen the righteous bake bread. There's always going to be enough daily bread, daily help. This

0: Previously on Abounding Grace, we've noticed the detailed instructions that were given for the construction of the tabernacle. Now, in chapter 35, it's time to start the building project. Like building projects of today, it necessitates the people of God giving and working. And as we're about to see, the people responded with incredible generosity. With that said, God is looking for a willing heart in this area. And that's the emphasis of today's message from Pastor Ed Taylor.
1: Open your Bibles, Exodus chapter 35. We're ambitious today, trying to cover two chapters as we come to the end of Exodus. A lot of it's repetition. Some of it is not, but we're going to start in Exodus 35, and I've entitled our Bible study, Being Available with a Willing Heart. Being available with a willing heart. As we've studied the life of Moses, after all that he's seen and all that he's experienced up to this point, he still wanted more. He wanted more of the Lord. He wanted to see the face of God. He wanted to press in on behalf of the people. He wanted more. And it's my heart and desire that you want more of what God has for you. But not just something from God, but someone, that we want more. And that's the heart of a growing Christian, the desire for more. I want more growth. I want more strength. I want more vision. I want more obedience. I want all that God has for me. I want all that God has for my family, for my marriage, for my kids, for my grandchild. For all that God has, I want more. I want more for you. When I pray for the life of our church, I see the pressing needs in our church, and I see the overwhelming growth, and I see the things that are coming in our life of our church that some of you didn't experience when we first moved in so many years ago. God has said, I want to do it again, and it's time to press in, not to be afraid, not to try to control, but to ask God for all that he wants. We open up the year. Do you remember the theme? The theme of this year. This is what we opened up with. The theme was, take it all. God says, here's the land. Go in and take it. Take it all. Everything that I've given you, I want you to experience it. All that I've promised for you, I want you to enjoy. I want more of you, Lord. More of all that you have. Not his stuff, but him. Not his gifts, but him. You remember back in Exodus chapter 33, Moses was there, and pick up, if you want to just turn back a couple pages, in verse 22. It says, and so it shall be, while my glory passes by, I will put you in the cleft of the rock, and I will cover you with my hand while I pass by. Then I will take away my hand, and you shall see my back, but my face shall not be seen. And there was that moment where Moses was able to enjoy the glory of God. He got a glimpse of God passing by. He says, stand in this place, this cleft of the rock, and I'm going to pass by you. And that put a new hunger, I believe, in Moses' heart for the glory that was available to him. The same glory that he saw on the Mount of Transfiguration. He got to see Jesus in all of his glory. And he says, I want more. And he experiences that afterglow. And he hears the instructions of God being repeated to him. And then at the end of chapter 34, Moses comes down from the mountain and his face shone. And they had to cover it up. It caused a holy fear to come upon the people. It was so glorious, they needed to veil his face, covering him. Moses was full of the glory of God. It was noticeable. I want you to keep that in mind. And now as we pick up in verse 35. It says then, or excuse me, verse 1 of chapter 35. Verse 1. Then Moses gathered all the congregation of the children of Israel together and said to them, these are the words which the Lord has commanded you to do. Work shall be done for 6 days, but the seventh day shall be a holy day for you, a Sabbath of rest to the Lord. Whoever does any work on it shall be put to death. You shall kindle no fire throughout your habitations on the Sabbath day. Here are the words of the Lord. Keep the Sabbath. If you violate this, you're going to die. And how true that is. If we're not taking time to enjoy the presence of God, if we're not resting at least one day a week, seeking Him, seeking His rest, we die. Oh, today it's not physically as it was in the old covenant, but we die in so many different ways. We begin to shrivel up. None of us were designed or built to work 7 days or 8 days or 10 days without meaningful rest, but not just physical rest. There is a principle. There is a principle, work 6 days and rest physically, but also to learn spiritually. It's to the weary and to the heavy laden, Jesus invites you, come to me and I will give you rest, that deep rest in your soul. He wouldn't invite us unless we needed it in those seasons where we neglect it. And so many today I'm finding or discovering how wonderful it is to be used by the Lord, to press into the things of God, but also to learn the rhythms that are needed to rest and work, rest and serve. But if I'm only giving out and I'm not getting refueled or recharged, then I'm going to dry up. I'm going to find myself tired and weary and heavy laden. The Sabbath for them, a very important day. But again, by the time Jesus comes on the scene, they had completely changed it into a religious ritual that needed to be kept and checked off the list. But God's heart was to honor Him and hallow Him and not forget Him. Notice now, pick up in verse 4. So Moses spoke to all the congregation of the children of Israel, saying, this is the thing which the Lord commanded, saying, take from among you an offering of the Lord. And I love this phrase. Again, mark it when you see it. Whoever is of a willing heart, let him bring it as an offering to the Lord, gold, silver, bronze, blue, purple, scarlet yarn, fine linen thread, goat's hair, ram skins dyed red, badger skins, acacia wood, oil for the light, spices for the anointing oil, and for the sweet incense, onyx stones and stones to be set in the ephod and in the breastplate. Verse 10, all who are skillful among you shall come and make all that the Lord has commanded. The tabernacle, its tent, its covering, its clasps, its boards, its bars, its pillars, its sockets. The ark and its poles with the mercy seat and the veil of the covering. The table, its poles, all its utensils and the showbread. Also the lampstand for the light, its utensils, its lamps, and the oil for the light. The incense altar, its poles, the anointing oil, sweet incense. The screen for the door at the entrance of the tabernacle, verse 16. The altar of the burnt offering with its bronze grating, its poles, all its utensils, and the laver in its base. The hangings of the court, its pillars, their sockets, the screens for the gate of the court. The pegs of the tabernacle, the pegs for the court and their cords, the garments of ministry for the ministering in the holy place, the holy garments for Aaron, the priest, and the garments of his sons to minister as priests. And to all the congregation of the children of Israel departed from the presence of Moses. And then everyone came whose heart was stirred, and everyone whose spirit was willing, and they brought the Lord's offering for the work of the tabernacle of meeting, for all its service, for the holy garments. They came, both men and women, as many as had a what, church? Willing heart, brought earrings and nose rings and rings and necklaces and jewelry of gold. That is, every man who offered an offering of gold to the Lord, and every man with whom was found blue, purple and scarlet, fine linen, goat's hair, red skins of rams, badger skins, they brought them. I love verse 5. I love this theme. So important for us to be in tune with the Holy Spirit. What is God looking for but a willing heart? That's what He's looking for. There's two summaries that Moses brings for now the building of the tabernacle and the fence around it and all the worship utensils and clothing. Two things. Giving and working. Those two things, giving and working. Those that were skilled were going to work. God gave them the skills for this particular purpose. But also those to the broader camp, those who have a willing heart now must give. They must give to help for the building of the tabernacle. These are the ones I want you to bring an offering. I want you to be willing. Is it in your heart to give to the work of the Lord? Is it in? That's a question for us. We have to ask it. Am I willing to participate in the work of the Lord through the giving? Listen, this is what he's asking. Am I willing to participate in the work of the Lord in giving a portion of what he has given to me? I mean, because after all, when we look at our lives, exactly how much has the Lord given us? All of it. He's given us the mind, he's given us the education, he's given us the training, the job. Everything we have has been given to us by the Lord. Now, that's can be an offensive thing to hear if you're a hard worker, or if you're very well educated, or you pulled a double today and you're just rolling into church. They go, who is this guy telling me I don't work? I know you work. But I want you to remember your willingness to work, your skill, everything you have is from the Lord. There isn't anything that we have that hasn't come from him first. What he's looking for in our lives is willingness. You can jot it down in 1 Chronicles chapter 29, verse 9. Then the people rejoiced, for they had offered willingly, because with a loyal heart they had offered willingly to the Lord. And King David also rejoiced greatly. That giving with a willingness. Paul would later say in Corinthians, not to give grudgingly, not to give grudgingly. He talked about in his teaching there giving within the tithes and the giving within the church. But there's a broader application that we would learn to give not grudgingly. There's a lot of reasons why men and women don't desire to give today. I think that there is this clasping on with fear and maybe, you know, just a tenacity to hold on to what you have, and your hands are always closed. And when your hands are always closed, filled with something, it doesn't open and provide the opportunity for God to fill your empty hands, to fill your empty hands. Perhaps secondly, you don't give because you've been burned. And that's hard when you've been burned, when you've been taken advantage of. Or you passed through a church that taught you wrong and only saw you for your money and only saw you for some self-enrichment. I'm sorry. You were lied to. That's not true. God doesn't need your money. You can say amen to that. God doesn't need your money. And some preachers are up here like begging their churches like God is broke. Oh, well, I don't believe it. God's not broke. We might be broke. God's not broke. He owns the cattle on 1,000 hills. He can provide for all of our needs according to his riches, our riches in Christ Jesus. He's not broke. But giving is a tool that God uses not to raise money. God uses giving to raise disciples. Amen. Because you can measure and I can measure my heart by my heart to give or not. I can know, I can see in my own life, as I've seen different seasons where I've become cynical or I've had different things going on in my mind where my heart wasn't so willing and I would just do the bare minimum. I'll just do the bare minimum in my giving. And I'm certain that the Lord was pleased with that, but I knew in my own heart that there was something God was working out and he wanted to work it out through money and through time. Or through some extra phone call or some extra thing that's going to press upon my life. I know that there are those that might teach you, no, give generously. And if you don't have the money to give, put it on your Visa and put it on your MasterCard. You need to give. Sow your seeds of faith. Give your best faith offering. Look. Don't listen to them. That's all nonsense. Here's the measure of your giving. You ready? Just ask God for a willing heart, and he'll take care of that. Just ask for a willing. Just say, Lord, you know my heart toward giving. You know this is an issue for me. You know the struggle I'm having. You know the bills that are, you know all about me, Lord. But this is an area I need you to touch in my life. I need to be willing. I need you to build in me faith and leadership once again, or faith in a ministry. Or I just need you, God, to move upon my heart Because it's almost as if God's saying here to the Israelites through Moses, but also to us in the 21st century,

when it comes to willingness. If God is saying, everyone that's willing, bring your offering, then he's also saying the opposite, isn't he? If you're not willing, keep it. Don't bring it. I don't want it from you if it's not willing. Like, if you don't want to give, then don't give. And I would apply that right here in this church. Everyone listening, you don't want to give, then don't give. That's between you and the Lord. You want to suffer the consequences of disobedience, that's between you and the Lord. You want to wrestle with God your whole life over money, that's between you and the Lord. But if, I mean, because there's always needs in this church, you know that. There's always needs, there's always big steps of faith, there's always something that the Lord's calling this church corporately to do as a large group, but also individually. And you know what? Every single time, 25 years, God provides. Every single time, more than enough. More than enough, more than enough to be generous, to help other churches, help churches, more than enough. We, as a church family, we follow what we believe the Bible. We pour into missions, we pour into outreach, we help. We step into as a church family because we believe what God says in 2 Corinthians chapter 9, that God loves a cheerful giver. He loves that. He loves a cheerful giver. It's something where you enjoy this sweetness with God. And then that same passage in the New Living Translation, Paul also writes, don't give reluctantly in response to pressure. That's the NLT. I like that. Don't give grudgingly, but in the NLT, don't give because of pressure. Give out of a willing heart of what God, and that's why he set it up for us to give of the first fruits. Every time we notice increase in our life, we give God the glory for it. Every time we see God take it, we give God the glory for it. Every time we have something when we had nothing, we give God the glory through it. Because we have willing hearts. When I give cheerfully, the joy of the Lord wells up within me. I enjoy hearing and seeing all the fruit of what God is doing. When I give, this is our church family. I've shared this with you many times. This is our church family. It's where I've grown up for the last 25 years, where my kids have grown up. So we give to our church. So when I hear a testimony, I'm like, yeah, amen. That's something not only as a pastor that I believe God was doing, but also as a believer. I'm just like, yeah, amen. When I hear a testimony, I say, yes, that's our church. That's what God is doing through the life of the ministry here. When I see a need met or I see a picture or so, whatever it may be, I'm like, yes, Lord, that's what I want to partner with. That's the ministry that just as Ed, the believer, I want to partner with. I want to obey you and then enjoy the blessings. I want to enjoy all that you're doing. I want to see it. And it's like, yes, Lord, I'm a small part of it. In a large church like this, I'm just a small part. As a giver, we're all just small parts, but isn't it amazing what God can do when he puts a lot of small parts together? It's unbelievable what God can do through the power of the church. For the nation here, what God is asking this nation that just came out of Egypt, you know, there's all kinds of different estimations on the money part, but it's over $1 billion he's asking. It's a conservative estimate of all that he's asking. It's $1 billion worth of goods. If not billion, millions from this little nation that came out of Egypt after years of slavery. And that's a big offering. But God was enabled to strengthen these former slaves to give and to give generously. I love this. Notice in verse 20, it says, and the congregation of the children of Israel departed from the presence of Moses. So the command from God was given, and then everyone left. They heard the invitation to give, and then they left. They departed. Why? I want you to see that there's not any pressure being put on them here. Moses isn't guilting them, isn't saying you can't leave until, or as I've seen a lot of this in churches where they'll have people at the doors, you can't leave until we get this offering. They count the offering up on the stage. It's not enough. You need to give more. That's not God. That's men ripping people off in the name of God. And God will deal with them. And even today, if you have ever given under pressure and you've ever given with, you know,
because you were genuinely worshiping God.

sincere and you believe the guy or the gal for a while. And you're like, man, and you start beating yourself up and just listen, just trust the Lord with it and move forward. Don't regret, don't look back, just learn from it. And now you can come alongside someone else and go, hey, look, this is what the Bible says. I know what they're saying, but this is what the Bible says. And every dollar you give, I have to say this too, for the, knowing this goes on the radio, I have to say this too, it's very important. If you've ever fallen for sowing the seeds and you've ever given, it's like, well, you're going to get 1,000-fold or 100-fold, you do have a responsibility for that. You know that, right? You need to repent of your greed. That's a greedy thing to do. I think I want to give a church so I can get 100-fold back. That's not a willing heart. That's a greedy heart. And there is an element where you need to take responsibility and say, no, God, I don't want a greedy heart. I want a willing heart. I'm not looking for anything in return. Why would I look for anything in return, Lord? Because you've given it all to me. I'm not looking for you to have this. Now, God, you know my needs. You know my desire. You know I have this bill. You know I have this with my son. You know I'm a single mom, a single dad. You know my needs, Lord. But I don't want to come to you greedy. I want to come to you humble. I want to come to you asking and seeking and knocking because that's what you told me to do. I don't want to fall prey to in a weak

0: seed, then I'll get a hundredfold increase. Who knows what God wants to do in your life financially? I don't know. But I do know this. God sent his son Jesus Christ for you. He has given us his best. And he, the Bible says, he's never seen the righteous bake bread. There's always going to be enough daily bread, daily help. And I love this. There's no pressure. Just go and pray about it. Just go and seek God. This is what he says. That's what Moses comes on. This is what he says. Now you guys go.
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place tonight, Lord. And God, I pray that our lives, Lord God, will live louder than a song, Lord God, in your house, Lord. God, but you would teach us how to go from this place, Lord God. In every day and every person that we meet, Lord, that we would show them your love, Lord God, and your goodness. And God, we give everything we have to you, and we give you all the praise in the name.

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0: Welcome to The Word for Today, featuring the Bible teaching ministry of Pastor Chuck Smith, founder of the Calvary Chapel Movement. This radio program is a chapter-by-chapter, verse-by-verse study through the entire Bible. And on today's edition of The Word for Today, Pastor Chuck continues his message, The Persecution of the Christian, as we pick up in 2 Timothy chapter 3, verse 11. And now, with today's study, here's Pastor Chuck.
1: Timothy was from Lystra. Paul met him on his first missionary journey. At that time, Timothy was just a very young boy, probably in his mid-teens. And yet he was attracted to Paul the Apostle because of the message that Paul bore. Timothy had been schooled in the scriptures from his early youth by his mother and grandmother. And so as Paul began to, with the scriptures, prove that Jesus was the Messiah, with Timothy's background, he could see the truth of it and he embraced Christianity. But he was probably standing there in Lystra when the people in the city stoned Paul until they thought he was dead and drug him out of the city. And he was probably in the company of those that were standing around sort of crying as they saw Paul's limp body on the ground. But suddenly, of course, their tears were changed because Paul began to breathe and move, and he stood up and he said, well, let's go back in and preach some more. Paul said, you know what kind of a life I've lived. You know the persecutions that I experienced. But the Lord delivered me out of them all. Many are the afflictions of the righteous, but the Lord delivereth him out of them all. Paul's life contrasted with the world. The Christian life is a life of purpose. The world just exist. No real goal, no real meaning. You're just existing. Paul's life, one of faith. Paul's life, one of long suffering, one of love, and one of patience. Now, you'd think that the world would treat a person like that very cordially. It is interesting when Jesus, in the Sermon on the Mount, described the Christian in the Beatitudes. After having described the traits of the Christian in the Beatitudes, you'd say, my, a man like that who is a peacemaker, who is merciful, who is hungering and thirsting after righteousness, who is meek, who is poor in spirit, surely, you know, the world would respect such a man. But after giving the characteristics and traits of the godly man, Jesus then in the final beatitude said, blessed are ye when men shall persecute you and revile you and say all manner of evil against you falsely for my sake. The world really doesn't admire true Christian traits. Why? Because the true child of God brings the worldly person under conviction. They just are irritated by your love and by your patience and by your goodness because they feel guilty. Look what they did to Jesus. And Jesus said, if they persecuted me, they're going to persecute you. Don't expect the world to admire your godly stands. Don't expect the world to applaud when you speak out against evil. They'll say, crucify him, rather than applaud. And so Paul, you know how I've lived. My faith, my long-suffering, my love, my patience, and the persecutions and afflictions that came to me. Yea, one of my most unfavorite promises in the Bible, and all that will live godly in Christ Jesus shall suffer persecution. Quite a promise, isn't it? I've never found that in one of those little

shall wax worse and worse, deceiving and being deceived. In other words, it's not going to get better for a while. It's going to get worse before it gets better. It will be getting better a little further down the road. But evil days are going to wax worse and worse until the Lord takes His church out. And then God judges the world for its unrighteousness and ungodliness. And then Jesus will come and establish God's righteous kingdom. But by then, those that will remain will be saying, "Oh, God help us. Blessed is he who will come in the name of the Lord." I mean, people will have had it with the unrighteousness of the world. Look at the rapid deterioration of our society. Can you see what's happened even in the last 25 years? Look at the magazines that were once really under-the-counter kind of stuff and sold illegally. Now they're right out where little kids can go in and pick them up and leaf through them. Look at our attitudes towards morality. Look at the lackness. Look at, of course, all of these other things that have come along as the result of it. The deterioration, rapid deterioration. So that a mother has to worry when she sends her little child to school because she doesn't know what some kinky character might do. Exposing themselves to that beautiful little child. Or even worse, God help us. If the Lord doesn't come soon, we're going to destroy ourselves as we just sink in the filth. We're going to drown in our own corruption. Evil men and seducers will wax worse and worse, deceiving and being deceived. I think we've gone just about as far as we can. I think the next major event, Revelation 4:1. But continue thou in the things which you have learned and hast been assured of, knowing of whom thou hast learned them. And that from a child thou hast known the holy scriptures, which are able to make thee wise unto salvation through the faith which is in Christ Jesus. Now, it is interesting that as Paul is referring to the scriptures here, he is, of course, referring to the Old Testament scriptures. The New Testament had not yet been canonized. So he's referring to the Old Testament scriptures, those which Timothy knew from the child, and he called them the Holy Scriptures, which they are. And they are able to make you wise unto salvation. Through the faith which is in Christ Jesus. In other words, there is within the Old Testament so much concerning Jesus Christ that through the understanding and the study of the Old Testament, you should logically be led to Jesus Christ. Jesus said, "You do search the scriptures because in them you think you have life, but actually they are testifying of me." Again he said, "Lo, I have come in the volume of the book. It is written of me to do thy will, O God." The volume of the book, the Old Testament. It's all about Jesus Christ. The whole concept of redemption is wrapped up in the Old Testament. The promise of the Messiah, the details of the Messiah, they are all there. And Paul said, "You've known the Holy Scriptures, able to bring you to a faith in Jesus Christ, salvation through the faith in Jesus Christ." For all Scripture is given by inspiration of God. Not as some would lead you to believe, some Scriptures are given.

given by inspiration of God. And as we pointed out, the danger always of saying some scriptures, not all scriptures, is the loss of authority. And when you lose authority, you have anarchy. Every man going his own way, every man doing his own thing, or every man believing as he wants, you have no authority. So if I tell you that some scriptures are not really inspired of God, then I become the authority, not the Bible anymore. Because you can't just read the whole Bible and trust it, because not all of it is inspired. So I become the authority if I make such an affirmation to you. And I will tell you what scriptures are inspired and which ones aren't. Now you get out your, you know, your green and blue pens. And for the inspired ones, we'll underline those with blue, and or we'll use red maybe to underline those that are not inspired, you know. And so here I am. I'm the authority. Well, the next liberal comes along and he says, well, no, he was wrong on that one. He said that one is inspired, obviously inspired. He was wrong on that, you know, get out your pen and take out the red and put the blue under that one, you know. Well, soon your Bibles would be so messed up you wouldn't be able to read them. And why read them anyhow if they're not inspired? All scripture is given by inspiration of God. Don't start messing with it. Don't start trying to cut out certain stories because they don't fit your schema. Because you have a hard time sort of believing that. The story of Jonah has provoked a lot of problems for people. Only because of their concept of God. If you can read and buy the first verse of the Bible, you should have no problems with the rest of the Bible. If your God is big enough to create the heavens and the earth, then no problem. But you see, we stumble on the very first verse, and that's what creates the problems all the way through. Our God is much too small. And God prepared a great fish, and it swallowed Jonah. Do you have a hard time with that? And man has prepared a great fish, and they've powered it with atomic engines, and 150 men can board it. And they can submerge and go under the North Pole, under the Arctic ice, and come up 100 days later and be deposited at a port. Do you have a hard time accepting that man can build a great fish that can swallow men and keep them underwater for several days and deposit them later at a port? Hey, wait a minute then. How big is your God? Man can do it, but I don't, you know, I have a hard time believing God did that, you know. Just. Would you find it easier if the account said, and a submarine surfaced, and the captain got out on deck, and, you know, they hauled Jonah in, and they submerged again and headed towards Joppa and let him off at the port? But you see, if you start whacking away at the story of Jonah and say, well, no, I can't really buy that. Oh, watch out now. Because Jesus bought it. One day they said to Jesus, show us a sign. He said, a wicked and an adulterous generation seeks after a sign, but no sign will be given it except the sign of the prophet Jonah. For as Jonah was 3 days and three nights in the belly of the whale, so shall the Son of Man be 3 days and three nights in the heart of the earth. Ooh, Jesus, you mean you believe that story? Didn't you know that's just a myth? You know, that's just fable. How is it that you could be deceived, Jesus? I thought you were,
you know, the Son of God and smarter than that. Noah, the earth was really flooded. Noah escaped. Jesus said, as it was in the days of Noah, so shall it be at the coming of the Son of Man. Confirm that Noah was a real person and it was a real event. So you have to be careful when you start chipping it away at one side, because the whole thing will come down on you. All scripture is given by inspiration of God. Now, when you have difficulty in your understanding of a scripture, rather than setting that aside and say, well, God really didn't say that, just say, hey, I really don't understand that yet. I have many scriptures that I don't understand yet. I've got a file up here that says, wait for further information. And I've filed many scriptures in that file. Now, I'm not about to say God was wrong. I'm just saying, hey, I am stupid and I lack an understanding. God is right. I don't know exactly yet what he said, but when I find out, I know he's going to be right. For all scripture is given by inspiration of God. And as such, they are profitable. And how profitable is the Word of God to us today? What a blessing. They're profitable for doctrine. What am I to believe about God? What am I to believe about man? What am I to believe about sin? What am I to believe about angels or the future or life or death or life after death? The scriptures are profitable to establish the foundation of my beliefs. They're profitable for doctrine. I can base my beliefs upon what God has said because it is indeed God's word. I have great difficulty with these people who develop doctrines that are contrary to what Jesus said, as though they understand more than Jesus about what's happening in the future. The Jehovah Witnesses, seeking to develop their doctrine concerning hell, and that it is a place of oblivion, no consciousness, no awareness. And they use the book of Job as their proof text. When Job was talking to his friends and they were talking to him about the future, and Job said, oh, I wish I were dead, you know, where it would all be over, where, you know, the miseries would all be gone. What's the first thing God said to Job when God came on the scene and entered the conversation with his friends? He said, who is this who is talking all these words without knowledge? Job, tell me, have you been beyond the gates of death? Do you know what it's about? Well, Jesus has, and he told us what it's about in Luke, the 16th chapter. Now, are you going to, you know, take the word of Jesus? Or are you going to develop a doctrine that is diametrically opposed to what Jesus said? The Word of God is the foundation for doctrine. What I believe because God has said it. And my whole doctrinal concepts are premised upon the Scriptures. God said it. They are profitable for reproof, for correction. And how often the Word of God has brought correction to my course of life. Easy, it seems, to get sort of distracted and off course. And the Word of God comes and it brings a balance, it brings a correction. It brings a correct perspective. It's profitable
for instruction in righteousness.

0: And righteousness is just actually the act of being right, or doing right, or living right. It's instructing you on the right kind of life. This is the right thing to do. It's instructing us in righteousness.
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0: And now may the Lord help you to assimilate that which we have studied. And may He bring to your remembrance those things which He has commanded. And may you be enriched in the knowledge of God and His will and His plan for your life. May the Lord be with you, to bless you, to guide you, and may you be kept by that power of God through faith and trust in Him. In Jesus' name.
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1: 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As we continue our study through the Gospel of Matthew, we take a look at the Pharisees, and we see them asking Jesus questions as if he needed to answer to them. They didn't understand that he was the creator of the universe. So too, we do the same thing, demanding answers from God, and we forget who we're talking to, questioning his judgment and righteousness, when we're talking to the perfect, holy God of the universe. Here is Pastor Mark with today's message.
2: And you see, the preparation is enormous, incalculable as far as the price that was paid, the glory that is connected with it, the blessings, the honor to be invited. Just, it's an eternal blessing. And yet, you see, as we see here, but they made light of it and went their way. One to his farm. You know, I'm a farmer. I got things to do. I gotta feed the horses. I gotta take care of the cows. Muck the stalls. Another to his merchandise. Just stuff that's merchandise. None of this lasts. The wedding does, you see. It's connected with eternal bliss. And the remnant took his servants, you see, and entreated, or they mishandled them and entreated them spitefully and slew them. And that's what they did with the early church. Remember with Stephen? Stephen was the first martyr of the early church, and they later on with James. James, you know, Herod had, you know, he was put to death by that wicked kook, Herod. But he's just saying, hey, the invitation still remained, but when the king heard thereof, he was wroth and sent forth his armies. See, ultimately, in the end, you know, God's going to send forth his armies and destroyed those murderers and burned up their city. And from a local standpoint, as far as fulfillment, as most of you know, 70 AD, Titus Vespasian, the Roman legions come in. And just as Jesus said, not one stone will be left upon another. All those stones were thrown in. One of the soldiers from one of the legions threw a missile, you know, a spear or an arrow through one of the windows, the golden windows there in the temple, and it all burnt, that which was made of wood and so forth burned down, and then because gold melts at a relatively low heat, all that, the gold melted in through the cracks and crevices of the temple. So in order to retrieve the gold, all the stones were disassembled. And I was just reading an excerpt that Josephus, because he was alive during that time, he talked about just how horrible it was and how, you know, these Romans, when they came in, there was no mercy whatsoever. They killed little children, the elderly, men, women, and children. They were all just slaughtered. They took people and threw them off the walls, and just horrible deaths. And Josephus actually says that the blood ran, it was 1,100,000 Jews were killed he said that the blood in certain parts of Jerusalem, the blood ran so thick, the blood actually ran into some of the houses and ran under the threshold of some of the houses and put fires out within the homes, in the fireplaces. That's a lot of blood. So it was just a brutal time. And Jesus here is speaking of that which would happen. The Rome would come in. It's because the children of Israel, they rejected their Messiah. And in the future, the same is going to happen. The Lord is going to destroy those who reject him. Then saith he to his servants, the wedding is ready, but they which were bidden were not worthy. With the Jews, not worthy. They wouldn't. Now, the only way you're worthy is by receiving. It's nothing you can do. It's just receiving. It's by grace that you're saved. By grace we are saved. It's only by grace. By grace are you saved through faith and that of yourself. It's a free gift. And not of works, lest any man should boast. So the wedding is ready, but they which were bidden, you know, those guys that were originally invited, they just, you know, were not worthy. They wouldn't come. Go ye therefore into the highways, and as many as ye shall find, bid to the marriage. Hey, just go out there instead, you know, the Jews first, but they didn't want, hey, there's plenty of room. Send out, hey, get whoever you can get your hands on. And we see, remember, not only with the disciples, remember with Peter and John, is, you know, the miracles and so forth that took place during the early church, and with Paul, and just anyone who would come. The message goes out to the Gentiles, to anyone, the highways, wherever you can send it's the Great Commission, Matthew 28. The great, just whoever he wants, just to all creation, to every creature. So those servants went out into the highways and gathered together all as many as they found, both bad and good. So from a standpoint, you know, the good relative to a human standard, but also the bad. It doesn't, because in a biblical sense, we all have sinned and fallen short of the glory of God. All our works, Isaiah tells us, all our works are as filthy rags, Isaiah 55. You know, it's our greatest works, our righteousness is as filthy rags, and just disgusting filthy rags. Nothing. So it's his righteousness. This is a parable, remember. And yet, both good and bad, and the wedding was furnished with guests. And when the king came in to see the guests, he saw there a man which had not on a wedding garment. Now, in that time, and with weddings, when they were, and especially a king, garments would be provided, robes. And that would be so that, you know, if you were maybe very wealthy, you were given a robe. But if you were very poor, you see, you were still very important if you were invited. So you would get the same kind of,

So it is a perfect garment. It is a garment that is provided by the king so that everybody would be covered. And regardless if you were extremely poor, one of the bad guys spoken of, see, one of the bad guys that was spoken of in the parable, or one of the good guys, you had a horrible reputation, it was all covered by the garment. You had a good reputation, doesn't matter. You need to be covered. There's nothing, as I said, Romans tells us, all have sinned and fallen short of the glory of God. So everybody, if you're going to enter into God's kingdom, you need the right garment, you need the righteousness of Christ. And you see, it's that which is provided for. It's the substitutionary death of the Lamb. It's his righteousness. Well, so one of these individuals decide, well, you know, I'm not going to go with that garment. I'm going to wear what I got. I'm going to do it my way. I'm coming on my terms. As far as salvation is concerned, that doesn't work. That won't fly. God, it's only on his terms. You can't think, well, I'm going to be religious enough on my own. Or, you know, I've got a pact with God or an agreement with God, and I'm going to be as good as I can be. I'm going to try and keep the golden rule, whatever that is. And I'm going to, you know, my good's going to outweigh the bad. Look, your bad has already far outweighed any good you could possibly do. You are far, I'm going to spend a moment here to most of you, it's nothing new. I'm not going to be enlightening you, but look, each one of us, all of us are far worse than we could ever imagine. We are worse because you see, when we stand in front of Christ, in front of that perfect right, you know, thank God we will be robed and we're not going to be ashamed as his people. You know, as far as with what we're clothed with, our salvation, the salvation we have in Christ. If you've done nothing for Christ in your walk with him, then there will be shame, 1 Corinthians speaks of in the outset. But you're still going to make it. You're still robed in his righteousness. But if you haven't done anything for Christ, you're going to be a little embarrassed, or maybe a lot embarrassed momentarily. But all your works will go up, but you'll still be in heaven. But, you know, for us as God's people, and as we're seeing here, whether you're good or bad, you need to have that covering. And this guy thinks, I can do it on my own. Look, nobody's good enough. You can't be good enough. And he said unto him, and this is a parable, so don't try and take this beyond the limitations of a parable. He says, friend, that doesn't mean there's a relationship here as far as salvation, but he says, friend, how camest thou in hither having not a winning garment? And he was speechless. You see, when judgment comes, nobody's going to be able to argue with Christ. Nobody's going to say, well, you know, I got one, or there was a professor I had in my university, and let me tell you what he had to say. You know, I've got an answer to this. People will be speechless. Every knee, as we saw, remember this last Sunday morning, every knee shall bow, every tongue will confess. There's not going to be anybody, complaining or picketing or protesting. It's going to be speechless. And the judgment will be final. Then said the king to the servants, bind him hand and foot and take him away and cast him into outer darkness. And Gehenna is outer darkness. That's where hell itself will be cast. Hell itself will be cast into outer darkness, Gehenna, which is to be removed. It's a complete removal from the kingdom of God for all time, for all eternity. Outer darkness, there shall be weeping and gnashing of teeth. For many are called, but few are chosen. See, the message goes out to the entire world. But only those who receive Jesus Christ are the chosen. If you reject Jesus Christ, then not only are you lost, but from a spiritual, from a theologically speaking, you weren't chosen. And many people think that that's unfair. It's not unfair. All you have to do is receive. But if you will not receive, then you're like this individual that tried to get in without the right garment. See, you need to be covered. All the people that are homeless, that are, you know, the lowlifes of every culture throughout time, throughout the history. You see, the message has gone out to everyone. The good news, hey, it doesn't matter what you've done. If you are willing to receive Christ, you'll be forgiven. And all that which you're short of will be provided for. That's the good news. So nobody has an excuse. But if you don't receive, then not only you're lost, but you weren't chosen. If it sounds like you're getting gypped or it doesn't sound fair, then just receive Jesus Christ. You don't have to worry about it.

But don't be like the Pharisees who outsmarted themselves, because you can't outsmart God. And we're going to see as he continues here that the Pharisees find that that is 100% true. You cannot outsmart God. But they thought they could. They're still, you know, they've been doing this for several years now, and it gets to the point at the end of this chapter where they give up. They finally give up because they've been so embarrassed, they've been so humiliated, they've been so squashed with their flimsy theology that they have nothing else to say. Well, anyways, he tells us here in verse 15, then went the Pharisees and took counsel how they might entangle him with his talk. So these guys, they got a spiritual, a religious think tank. Hey, let's get together, and us smart guys. We've been studying the Bible our whole lives. We've memorized, and we know it better than he does anyway. And we can let's get a trap. Come on, you guys. Let's think of all the things that we've thought of, and you know, maybe you've heard that question. You know, can God make a rock so big that he himself cannot lift that rock? The Bible tells us, remember, in the New Testament, it says that we're to avoid foolish questions. So just when you hear those kind of things that are, you know, can God do this or that, or this, you know, but just avoid those. Say, hey, that's foolish, and God doesn't deal in the area of foolishness except to rebuke it. So don't be one who coddles those who ask foolish questions. Say, well, the Bible would call that a foolish question. Foolish question, so just go on from there. Well, these guys, they got this, they're pulling their ignorance together. Their stupidity is going to be on display here, but they think they're so smart. Verse 16, they sent out unto him their disciples with the Herodians. Say, now, you see, you got the Pharisees here, and also the Herodians. These guys were enemies to a certain extent, because the Pharisees, as you know, they were the largest sect of religious leaders among the Jews. And then the Herodians, we know very little of them other than the fact that they were Jews who were politically motivated. And really they were be considered Benedict Arnolds, because they were supporting Herod. Herod was supported by Rome. Herod was not a Jew. He was Idumean. And so they would be considered turncoats. He would, you know, I remember Benedict Arnold, he was a brigadier general in late 1700s under George Washington, and he betrayed our country. He betrayed our country, to, you know, and he turned to the British, and now in our day and age, you see, he'd probably become a hero with our media, and because he betrayed our country, and he'd get a sponsorship with Nike. But in the old days, you know, I was growing up, Benedict Arnold was a bad guy, and so it's just these guys were bad guys. These guys were more interested in politics, and so they were always trying to butter up Herod, and they were called the Herodians. But you see, because they hate Christ so much, these enemies of, hey, we're even gonna enlist our enemies, and they could be, you know, friendly because they hated Christ so much. It's weird, isn't it? How, you know, how people will fellowship in accord with their hatred for Christ. Anyways, this is what they said, saying, so they come to the Lord, they come to Jesus, and notice what they say, Master. They don't mean that, but they say, Master, we know that thou art true. They don't believe that either. So they're just lying. And teach us the way of God and truth. All of those things are true theologically, even though they're not, they call him Master. He is that. He is true. Yeah, everything he teaches is true. And teach us the way of God and truth. Not only does he teach the way of God and truth, but he is the way. He is the way and the truth. Neither carest thou for any man, for thou regardest not the person of men. And that's why those guys had been so offended. They knew that firsthand. These guys had all been ticked off because they were offended and made to look small. Tell us, therefore. So there's their question. Here's their brilliant. This is something that they've worked together on. They think that this is a fail-proof question that they are going to trap him with. What thinkest thou? Is it lawful to give tribute unto Caesar or not? Now, many of you have read this passage. Maybe for some of you tonight, this is the first time you've gone through this passage. Every time, you know, I don't know how many hundreds of times I've read this passage, and each time it's just it's a one.

0: wonderful refresh. It's just refreshing to see how the Lord deals with the stupidity and ignorance of man, and just how brilliant he is. So read it as though it's the first time you've read it. Maybe if it is, then you're going to be blessed. So they're saying, look, it, you know, we got a problem here, and we wonder what you think. And that is also to be from a standpoint of argumentation, or when you come to an individual and ask their opinion. You see, that would be from a standpoint, you know, when you think of just, they are really just trying to butter him up, and they are trying to make him, you know, hey, we're going to try and, you know, get on his good side, so to speak, momentarily, so we can hit him from another angle. But he understands what's happening here. So he said, is it lawful to give tribute, or to, and that is the poll tax, tribute unto Caesar or not? But Jesus perceived, he saw their wickedness, and said, why test or why tempt ye me, you hypocrites? He just, both barrels between the eyes, he just calls them hypocrites. Hey, look, I can see what you're doing. I know what you guys are up to. This is a lame setup. This is, I get what you're doing. This is a loaded question. And I'm letting that be known to begin with. I see what you're doing. And because there's no sincerity in calling a master, saying what you teach is true. You know, you don't really care about what other people say. So with having said all that, then they say, what about taxes? And so this tax is the tribute or the poll tax, and they had all kinds of different taxes, but this is, you know, this is the one that the Jews hated most, because it was also, you could also call it a head tax or a census, and you had to pay this tax because Rome was charging you. You know, you were one of the citizens of Rome. You were a part of the Roman Empire, and the Jews didn't like to see themselves as part of the Roman Empire, and they didn't even, you know, on the Roman coin, it would have, because the Roman emperors would have coins minted after themselves, and at this time it was Tiberius or Caesar Augustus, and his image was on there. So that was considered idolatry. The image, you know, it goes back to, you know, Deuteronomy 25, you know, not to have any images. And that was something that was very repulsive to the Jews. Exodus 20, and they would consider that a form of idolatry. Even there's Orthodox Jews today that they don't like you taking their, when you go to Jerusalem or you go to Israel, they don't want you taking their picture because they think that is an image, and that's something that is repulsive to them, and you're setting up an image somehow or another, and they don't like that. So they'll get mad at you if you take their picture. Well, so he's saying, look, you guys, he calls them hypocrites, and he says, show me the tribute money. And they brought unto him a denarius, a penny, you know, equivalent to a day's wage. And he saith unto them, whose is this image and superscription or inscription? So he borrows a penny, and as he's holding that penny, he very likely, you know, he's showing it to the crowd, whose image is on this? And they say unto him, Caesar's. You know, for us, it'd be Ben Franklin. It was a little, not Ben Franklin, Abraham Lincoln. I don't know why I said Ben Franklin, but Abraham Lincoln, the bearded penny dude. And but at this time it was Tiberius. They say unto him, Caesar's. Then saith unto him, render therefore unto Caesar the things which are Caesar's, and unto God the things that are God's. These guys, they felt that this was a question that had no solution to it, because as far as they were concerned, if Jesus were to say you need to pay taxes, then all of his followers would, all the Jews would say, oh man, we don't like this tax. We hate this. You know, that's pagan. That's connected to paganism. And so he would have a problem with his followers leaving him. If he said, no, don't pay taxes, then you see he's in trouble with Rome, because he is telling, you don't have to pay taxes. And so these religious leaders would have run to the Romans and say, look, Jesus said publicly, and we've got witnesses saying that you don't have to pay taxes, according to Jesus. So he would be arrested. And yet he gives them an answer that is absolutely airtight. And they're perplexed, because He says, render therefore unto Caesar. You know, this, if they're Caesar's coins, then give to what, to give to Caesar what belongs to him. Render or pay therefore unto Caesar the things which are Caesar's. And here is the weightier part of the verse, and unto God the things that are God's. And these individuals, they knew the Old Testament. They knew that man was created in the image of God, all the way back in Genesis. Man was created in God's image. And so what the Lord is saying here is, look, you got a coin. It's got Caesar's image. If it belongs to Caesar, whatever belongs to Caesar, give it to Caesar. And just as an aside, as God's people, our government's not as bad as Caesar Augustus, the government under Caesar back then. And if Jesus said that they needed to be under that authority and to pay taxes under that government, we need to be those who, you know, there's been a lot of Christians that say, oh, you know, that's pagan. And there's a lot of Christians that have gotten into trouble because they don't pay taxes and they think they're being spiritual. That's not being spiritual. Render to Caesar, pay your taxes. But he says, more importantly, render unto God, or give to God, and unto God the things which are God's. We are created in God's image. So he's telling these religious leaders, you are created in God's image. You need to give yourself to God, something they hadn't done yet. And if you haven't done that yet, that's the most important thing for you to do. God's not interested in your church attendance. He's not interested in the paying of taxes from that standpoint is when you think of priority, but the highest priority is to give to God what belongs to him. And you were created in the image of God. You belong to him. And yet he's asking you to give yourself to him and to accept the invitation to the marriage feast, to the wedding feast. And if you'll do that, you'll be admitted. But without that, you see, you're going to be lost for eternity. When they had heard these words, they marveled and left him and went their way. So even these religious, they marvel. They go, wow. They are stumped. There's nothing. The Lord is able to answer them as that there's no reply. There's nothing they can say. Because you see, they've stepped into an arena without realizing that on the other side of that arena was God Almighty. Without realizing that they're getting into an argument or they're challenging God. And yet, you see, as far as their intelligence level, the circuits have been blown and they're marveling, they're astonished, and yet there's no repentance. They, you know, we can't even answer that. And so they just walk away.
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1: 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Brad can also be heard on over 1,000 radio stations nationwide. 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

0: was the last time you got away with some kind of sin? Before you answer, consider this from Pastor Lloyd Pulley.
1: This should be a very important thing for every person to know. You will not get away with anything. It's going to come back. And you're going to have a lot to answer for unless you have an advocate, a lawyer in heaven, who can stand in your place and say, Father, they trusted my sacrifice in the cross to cover that sin, and it is enough, paid in full. You will have a relationship with God forever and ever and ever.

0: No doubt you've experienced it. You're driving around for a while and realize you're off track. It's about that time you pull out your phone and allow the GPS to get you where you need to be. Hi there, and welcome to another edition of Bridging the Gap with Pastor Lloyd Pulley. We're looking at chapter 1 of 2 Corinthians, where Paul explains to his brothers and sisters in the Lord that God is our navigator. Sometimes he changes our course for very good reason. The steps of a righteous man are ordered by the Lord. Here's Pastor Lloyd with more.
1: Turn with me to the book of 2 Corinthians, 2 Corinthians chapter 1. As we dive into this epistle, we started last week, the first 11 verses. And Acts 18, I told you to read to know the historical side of that, how he left Athens a little discouraged, it seems, comes to Corinth, and he determined not to know anything among them except Christ crucified, it says in his first epistle to them. And, you know, the historical part is there. Of course, the first letter he writes to encourage them, he spent 3 years with them. Now he's away. He knew they were going through some trials. They were still baby Christians. They were still impressed with people. You know, I'm of Paul. I'm of Peter. I'm of Apollos. They were kind of swayed by some false apostles. And so the context of this is, you know, just given obviously in Acts and some of the things we can piece together. It's hard, really. It's actually one of the most difficult books to follow simply because unless you're familiar with where he is in Acts, unless you see some of the other epistles writing about this and where his travels and how he gave them word he was going to come back and he couldn't make it and they were frustrated and the false apostles. So all of this stuff gets whirled around when you're reading this and you get lost very quickly. But what I love about this is this gives us the relational picture of Paul the Apostle. And I can't help but think when you first read through the Gospels, the striking thing, of course, is the authority of Jesus, but it's also his amazing humanity. How, I mean, he can just spend that time with that woman by the well and so patient with her, so down to earth, so real. This is the Jesus the Bible reveals. That's what I love about the Chosen series. At least they cover the humanity of Jesus very, very well. He went through all this stuff. He's hired. He's tired. He's weak, and he's ministering to his disciples. They're slow to get it. And you see his being troubled as he's going to the cross and depending upon his Father. You see him in his humanity. Though he is God, he did not use his superpower to live as a man. He lived like we live, dependent upon the Spirit of God to give him that power. We see that in Paul. I mean, Paul is the quintessential apostle, writes most of the letters of the New Testament, and is such authority and wisdom, but yet you see the tenderness, the patience. I mean, there's 4 or 5 chapters he's trying to explain why he couldn't make it to visit them as he originally promised, and to help them understand that, and to know that some of these guys that are trying to make him look bad, they don't have their best interest in mind, just themselves. So Paul is just, it's like very down to earth. And so he writes this. And of course, we saw the first part of his concern. He's, because God comforted us in all of our tribulation. He says in verse 3, so he's going to comfort, you in tribulation. And he makes a big point of this word comfort. But I want to remind you, comfort, not like we think of comfort. Soothing our aches and pains and making us feel better. That's not the word. The word literally means comfort in the sense that fortify. We get the word, fort from that. The idea that there is a strength to meet the problem rather than remove the problem. That's what the Lord does in our lives. And we argue with God about that all the time, don't we? Like, God, why are you letting this? Why am I going through this? Why are you letting this happen to me? You're God. You could change this. You could make it easy. Indeed, he could. But then you would not have real comfort, real strength in the midst of life's difficulties. And what kind of thing would that be? To show people around that you trust in God and he'll give you all the candy you want and everything's going to be easy. What kind of motive then? Is it out of love for the real God who created us in his image? And we have gone astray, we've rebelled, we sinned. And his love for us cost him a great deal. And he wants us now to walk in his footsteps that we can be a blessing to others. And indeed, that's how verse 11, where we left off, ends, where he actually commends them. He says, "You also helping together in prayer for us, that thanks may be given by many persons on our behalf for the gift granted through the many." In other words, after all of that, here is not a B apostle or a C or D apostle. He's the A apostle. Yet he is so thankful for their prayers. And I love that. And I got to tell you, as a pastor, I appreciate more than you imagine your prayer for me and the leaders here and the children's ministry and those in the parking lot and our security team watching over us and everybody serving in some capacity. So now Paul goes on to a little bit of the narration of the events that led to the present situation, which is they kind of felt Paul slighted them and broke his word to them. And he wants them to understand what was in his heart for this so that he can slip in. And this is kind of what he does. He has this very homey letter about, "Hey, I want to let you know, couldn't make it. This is reason why." All of that is normal letter, but slipped in the most amazing biblical truths, some of which are my most memorized verses in the Bible in this book. So I hope that it hits you as well like it hits me. Well, let's get into verse 12. Paul's heart, in a sense, because of the grace he experienced, he says in verse 12, "For our boasting is this, the testimony of our conscience." Now, I want to stop there for a second because the first thing that comes to my mind is this word boasting, and it's 17 times used in this little epistle, boasting. That's usually something you tell your kids, stop being, don't be boastful. Don't boast about that. That's proud. Don't boast. Boasting is not good. We're not to boast. But here he uses it in a sense that connects it with the later part of this verse, with grace, the grace of God. So now I want you to think about what it means to boast in God. When you boast in God, what you're actually saying is, I'm not boasting how good I am that God is blessing me. That's how religion looks at it. I'm boasting in my weakness, that I'm conscious of how much I failed and how I can't even be the person I need to be or I want to be. And my boast is in his grace, loving me, accepting me as I am. And now my desire, wanting to be used of him, that others could know him. So this is really what his boasting is. It's the testimony of his conscience that he conducted himself in the world in simplicity and godly sincerity, not with fleshly wisdom, but by the grace of God and more abundantly toward you. His conscience testifies. What is it testifying? Well, that he conducted himself in simplicity and godly sincerity. And those words we don't typically use. I don't know if you've ever walked around saying, I'm conducting myself in simplicity. But the idea is it's opposed to duplicity. See, a lot of people live duplicitous lives. That is, what you say is not what you get. They say one thing, but they do another. Or they say one thing to somebody over here and something else to somebody else as suits them to get what they want. That is not simplicity. That is duplicity. That is like deception. That's hypocrisy. And he says, my conscience declares that I'm conducting myself in simplicity. What you hear from me is who I am. What I've gone through, what I'm saying to you, I'm not lying. I'm telling you the truth. And in fact, the challenge is a lot of people have a hard time with being that kind of frank, honest.
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1: Jesus actually was asked by the Pharisees at one point during their frustration with him and cleansing the temple and doing other things. They said, by what authority are you doing these things? Now, that was a very good, honest question. They had the right to ask him the authority. But I love what Jesus said. He says, well, let me ask you a question. If you answer this, then I'll answer the question you're asking me. John the Baptist, you know, the one that came out in the wilderness, he's baptizing thousands and thousands of people, and he's telling the leaders of Israel, you know, flee from the wrath to come, you know, calling them hypocrites and really calling them out. And there was no love lost between John the Baptist and the religious leaders. So Jesus says, John the Baptist, was his authority from heaven? Did God tell him to do that? Or was his authority from men? Did he just do it his own thing? A lot of people that do their own thing and they call it from God. But how do you know? So he asked them this question. Now here's the thing. Here's where duplicity is. This is where not an honest, frank answer. They didn't think about just answering what they really believed. What they did was they said, hold a second. They pull their little group together and they talk about what will it sound like whatever we answer. See, that's where you go wrong in integrity. Simplicity is you've asked a question and you've got to testify what is honest. And you know, if you say this, some people may not like you, other people will, and you just want to keep the peace, so you kind of soften it a little bit. Well, that's exactly what the Pharisees did. They said to themselves, if we say that John the Baptist's authority was from heaven, all the people are going to say, and he's going to ask us, why didn't we believe him? But if we say that it is from man alone, it wasn't from God, then all the people who think he was a prophet are going to hate us. So they got together and they said to Jesus, we don't know, which was a pure lie. And again, that is what Paul would never do. He has the simplicity and a godly sincerity to speak the truth. And the amazing thing is the next five chapters, he's going to be very frank with them and honest and not try to use his authority to bully over them. He's going to try to help them understand where he's coming from without telling them what they want to hear. Because in the end, what he essentially says is, look, I have to answer to a higher power. God, you know, closed the door

opened the door. I've got to follow him. I did my best to be there. I intended to be there, but the Lord closed the door. Essentially what he's going to say. But then verse 13, he adds, for we're not writing any other things to you than what you read or understand. You're not going to find another letter out there that's going to give another explanation for what happened that's going to contradict with what I wrote you. And I trust you will understand even to the end. I love this. Nothing hidden. In fact, so much so, in verse 14, he says, as also you have understood us in part, that we are your boast as you are ours in the day of the Lord Jesus. Now, this idea of being very honest and nothing hidden, it's all out there, because one day when Jesus comes back, everything will be. Think of all the things that are hidden in the world, all the things. I mean, who killed JFK, or all of the intrigue, all the questions, you know, what really, what happened, what the deducted parts, you know, and all the reports and all the things, you know, when they finally reveal something, there's more black lines covered up than anything else. Supposedly, well, we can't say that because it's classified. It's in danger of the nation. I mean, there's so much stuff we don't even know. One day, it's all going to be in the open in the day of Christ. And I think that's an important thing to consider. See, I think a lot of the stuff that's happened in our nation that has been so deceptive in the last 10 years has turned out for good for Gen Z. And the reason is because they've learned a very healthy distrust of people. And they're coming now to the Bible. It was a similar thing in the 60s. There was a healthy distrust for all the political stuff going on. We didn't know what was happening. And he had the hippie rebellion, but then that led them to distrust even that, because that was a big lie. Love, free love and all of that stuff turned out to be a sham. And they were left empty, and they had no place else to go except to the Lord. And that's the Jesus revolution. I'm praying for Gen Z, another Jesus revolution. I'm praying that we don't blow this opportunity. And hopefully, you know, look, there's so much stuff hidden. So many things are being said to us. So much lies. Now, I'm not about to try to unravel them, because some things you just can't get to the bottom of. And I think Paul is, in essentially saying, look, this is who we are. This is what we're saying. And you've understood us in part. But notice what he says, that we are your boast as you are ours. Now, here's a really good boast. This, if you want to boast, boast in this. There's no greater boast than you seeing your life influencing somebody else for good, and then they in turn begin influencing others for good. Something that you've left an impression, you've left a sense in someone to maybe take another look at Jesus, and they do, and then they change. I met a young man at the barbecue yesterday and reminded of his story of how he listened to me on the radio for a year. You know, and then eventually ventured to visit, and then made the big step to trust Jesus. And now he's praying about that next big step about baptism, as we have our baptism in September. And I love the journey, you know, that people are on. But you never know. You know, you're praying for me as a pastor, and God opens doors that we even have a radio station. The radio station reaches thousands and thousands of people, millions if you count Bridge Bible Talk. And God is using it. And all of those people touched, and the people they touched, come to your account that you have invested in prayer, you invested in your time, your treasure, your talent, and God is using it for his glory. This is essentially what he's saying. Look, in the end of the day, great boast. You know, in all things in light of the final exam, the day of the Lord Jesus Christ. But we know in the world it doesn't happen that easily. Things take a long time to be uncovered that have been hidden. I was just watching a little of the news of this. I think Focus on the Family had a special on one of the gymnasts who, there was a whole bunch of gymnasts on the top level of their training that had to go through this quasi, you know, medical guy who was literally abusing them sexually. And they didn't know it. It was all under the guise of some treatment. It's horrible that what they did to these girls. And a lot of these girls were like, this isn't right. And they complained, oh no, it's just you, it's just you. All the authorities, everybody covered up.

0: they kept going. One of them kept going. A few of them said, no, this happened. And they were pressing. They were pressing for investigation. They were pressing. And they were told, shut up. Don't, you know, you can ruin people's lives. They kept pressing. And eventually the truth came out. And that guy was convicted. And he's never going to see the light of day. The reality is. But it took so long for this to happen. It took so long for people to take these girls seriously. This horrible thing, the Idaho murders, that I just found out this week. I did not even know this. That the woman whose daughter was killed, Kara is her name, that she's good friends with my niece and in Idaho. And she had an encounter with God through this whole tragic thing and came to a place where she actually was able to forgive this guy and pray for his soul. And it's the same thing that this one gymnast, I think it was Rachel, who forgave. In fact, if you do a search, and you go do a search and you see her at the final sentencing, and she's talking to this Larry, she's talking to these lawyers that covered it up. She's talking very plainly to about the school that covered it up, and she's letting them have it. And then in the end, she says, but I forgive you. I pray that you'll find forgiveness with the Lord Jesus one day. I mean, this is amazing. But again, that's the heart that gets, eventually every heart is going to be exposed. I mean, this should be a very important thing for every person to know. You will not get away with anything. It's going to come back. And you're going to have a lot to answer for unless you have an advocate, a lawyer in heaven, who can stand in your place and say, Father, they trusted my sacrifice in the cross to cover that sin, and it is enough, paid in full. And you will have a relationship with God forever and ever and ever. Do not underestimate what sin can do to your eternal soul if you reject the only shelter from the storm of God's anger and wrath against evil. Because let me tell you, the Bible clearly shows God's anger and wrath against all unrighteousness. He will account for every idle word, everything that's ever been done. You will answer for it unless you have an advocate, unless you believe in the Lord Jesus Christ. And that's how powerful this is. And so Paul is saying, in the day of Christ, our real boast will be you, and your real boast will be me. You'll be boasting that, wow, we're so glad we trusted Paul and we encouraged him, we helped him on his journey. Look what God has done through him. And he's going to, wow, I'm so glad I was patient with these really stubborn and hard to get along Corinthians, because look what God has done. And this might be the very thing you will one day say, I'm so thankful I was patient with my husband, my wife, with my kids, with my friends. I'm so glad that I forgave, because now that forgiveness impacted them to trust in the Lord. And now look what God has done through many other people. There is no greater boast than this. And so in verse 15, he goes on to say, and in this confidence, I intended to come to you before that you might have a second benefit. That's a very tricky expression. When he's talking about benefiting them, a second blessing, he's not talking about giving them something. He's talking about giving them an opportunity to give to the work of ministry. I would have given you another opportunity to help me on my way in ministry and to take some of the resources to Jerusalem for the people suffering in the famine. This is what he is. And he says, and this was my plan, to come to you, to pass by way to you. Verse 16, to come again from Macedonia to you and be helped by you on my way to Judea. That's how I was going to bless you, to be helped by you. That's such a weird way of putting it. But when you are about the things of God, you can't be more honored than to be a part of that which is changing souls and lives. It's a privilege to have an awareness of, you know, I can use my time, my treasure, and my talent to make an impact for eternity. That's amazing.
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2: Well, if you read the old King James Version, you know that's hard. But the original Pilgrim's Progress was a lot harder than that. So they updated the language so it gets the same points across, just in our modern English, and it captures still all those great lessons. And again, we think people will be blessed by it. I can still remember certain things that relate to my life today. Like one I love particularly, when he goes into the home of interpreter. He sees a fire against a wall, but a man's throwing water on it. But instead of the fire going out, it gets bigger. And then he takes him around the other side, and he sees a man secretly pouring oil. And he says, this is the life of a Christian. You know, the world, the devil, everyone's going to try to douse your flame, but you have a secret supply behind the Lord helping you. And I'll never forget those. And there's hundreds of those types of illustrations. It's a great book.
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2: There is a war going on. It is a spiritual war. A war between truth and lies. Only one thing cuts through all lies and opinions. It is God's Word. It is God's Sword.
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4: Male leadership is what the Apostle Paul tells young Pastor Tim is the standard, male. But then he states, Adam was formed first, and then Eve, and the man was not deceived. But the woman being deceived was in transgression. There is there, in that, the implication that a woman's deep capacity for feeling can also be used to her disadvantage, as it was with our mother Eve. Yeah. Adam's statement to God was, the woman you gave me, she gave me, is a shameful, disgraceful confession. Eve's this, I think about her, our mother Eve being there in the very presence of God who dwells in light unapproachable, and her having to say, the serpent deceived me, and I believed some bad things about you. I believed some trash about you, and I took action on it. I was deceived. But Adam having to stand there and say, I ate the woman you gave me, is Adam's confession that he was torn between two loves. He was torn between his father, the creator, and the giver of the gift. He was torn between him and his wife, the created, and the gift that had been given him. I don't think Adam had to take the action that he did, but he took it. And he stated his reason why. It's a shameful reason. It's a shameful reality. But he loved her more than God. He chose her. And he sent us all to hell, for it is written, by one man's sin, death passed to all men. By one man's sin, sin passed to all men, and death by sin. All were made sinners. So you have his confession, and you have his reason. I point out to you what God does not do next. When you come to the 14th verse, God does not then turn his attention to the serpent and says, there's something you want to tell me, little guy. He doesn't invite confession, but instead he pronounces a curse. He accepts the answer of Adam. He accepts the answer of Eve. In verse 14, and the Lord God said unto the serpent, because thou hast done this, thou art cursed above all cattle and above every beast of the field. Upon thy belly shalt thou go, and dust shalt thou eat all the days of thy life. This curse will be dual because two created things are being cursed. First of all, it's the material being, the serpent, the dragon through which the entity spoke. God cursed it to be legless when everything else has legs and wings, or legs or wings. There's one creature and only one, and that is the serpent that is without limbs. You ought to listen to the evolutionists and their foolishness. Their religion is absurd. As they try to explain that everything came from some primeval ooze and then some ancient ocean and ultimately developed fins through a series of very fortunate mutations that worked out really well. And then eventually they went to land and fins turned to feet. And everything is working to get feet except for one creature that went, nah, bad idea. rejected the notion and said, nah, limbless, that's the way we're going to go. Do you know they actually believe, the evolutionists actually do believe and teach that snakes once had legs, ironically. They believe they have evidence of that in the largest of the snake species, the giant anaconda, has a nub. It's a nub on a rib bone that they're sure is a vestal hip socket. So even they, in their silliness, have come to believe that snakes once had legs and gave up on them. God cursed the serpent. Dust shall it eat. And indeed, the serpent has this one organ that just analyzes dust particles, Jacobson's gland or organ, just licking dust, analyzing it, tasting. Taste is connected to smell, detecting what is in front of it by the dust it licks. But God goes beyond that. And he goes beyond to the real enemy, to the real entity that was the source of the problem in verse 15. And listen to me. Verse 15 is the very first prophecy in the whole Bible. It's the first prophecy of a very prophetic book. Now, I'm going to talk about that subject for a moment. The God of creation reveals that he is the author of this book by prophecy. That the authorship of this book comes from outside of creation, comes from outside time, space, and matter. It's a science fiction concept, right, that you're familiar with. In everything from, I don't know, was it 60s series Time Tunnel to Back to the Future in the 80s to Terminator. It's a concept, a science fiction concept, that we would develop the capacity to travel through time in all those scenarios. The traveler through time wants to prove that he's actually from the future in order to influence events. How can he do that? How can he prove that he's from the future? He has to use knowledge of what is the future to those who are in the past. He has to use knowledge of the future to convince them that he's from the future. He has to be able to tell them things that are going to happen, and then they happen, and then they believe. They're shocked. Right? Well, you understand, that's already been done. That God, the Creator, who's outside of time, reveals that he is God and that he's outside of time by telling us things that are going to happen before they happen. There's so many prophecies in this book. Many prophecies are in the category that they were proclaimed, they were written centuries before they were fulfilled. So many prophecies about the coming of Christ, his first coming. And he fulfilled those prophecies. And the gospel writers tell us. And it was God who left a 500-year gap, or at least a 400, between the completion of the Old Testament and the Old Testament prophets and the fulfillment of prophecy in the life of Christ. There's another whole set of prophecies that were to be fulfilled later. We're seeing them being fulfilled even now. Not the least of which is the rebirth of the state of Israel. Unprecedented in all of human history. All through the history of the world, people, identifiable people groups, cease to be an identifiable people when they're taken away from their homeland. They get assimilated wherever they were taken. All through the history of the world, people have been conquered and taken from their homeland, and when they are, they cease to be an identifiable people. Always, only always. There are no modern Assyrians. You can find descendants, but there's no Assyrians. There are no modern Philistines. There are modern Greeks. You know why? Because there's still a Greece. Take them from their homeland, and they'll cease.

But according to what the scripture says, holy men wrote, not just people. Holy men wrote as they were moved upon by the Holy Spirit. So there's a dual reality that this book came to us through people. Their personalities are intact. God used their personalities, their uniqueness, each one of them. Now think about this. At the same time, there is undeniable evidence that this book is authored outside of time. It has God authorship. The Bible is both human and divine. Ironically, just like the Son of God himself, when the Word becomes flesh and dwelt among us. Do you understand that he is what the theologians refer to as the hypostatic union of humanity and divinity? That he's both human and divine. He's not half God, half man, because you can't be half anything. He is completely human, and he is completely divine. He is the God-man, which, by the way, makes him the perfect bridge between God and man, the perfect high priest. Just as the scriptures are both human and divine, our Savior, when the Word put on flesh and dwelt among us, is human and divine. John says, the Word became flesh, and we beheld his glory. The glory is of the only begotten of the Father, full of grace and truth. This 15th verse is the first of so many prophecies. And what does it prophesy? It prophesies a conflict, and it prophesies a hero. Look at this, verse 15. God said, and I will put enmity between thee and the woman, between thy seed and her seed, and it shall bruise thy head, and thou shalt bruise his heel. The language given to us is Hebrew. Our English translations capture accurately a singular masculine noun. There is one man, one very unique man, called the seed of the woman. There will be conflict. There will be two families. There will be conflict down through the history of humanity, God said. But that ultimately, the conflict will be settled by one man, one very unique man. He's called the seed of the woman. That's a play on words from God. God who created us with every living thing comes from seed. But the seed is in the male. The expression, her seed, is the very first indication from God that one day a virgin would conceive. One day a man would come into the world that does not have a human father. God said way back in Eden to the serpent, there would be one man that will come into this world that will be different from us, not sharing in our sin, which is inherited from Adam. Do you guys follow this? One unique man. And he will suffer to conquer. Satan will bruise or crush his heel, but he will crush Satan's head, the serpent's head. Imagine stomping a serpent with such zeal that you break your heel. What's that going to do to the serpent's head? The very first promise of Christ. And by the way, what does the term mean, Christ? Some of you guys need to know this. Jesus and Christ, that's not first name and last name. Christ is title. Even as the word Lord is title, Christ can be translated the anointed one or the chosen one. No matter how you translate it, it really comes down to he's the one. The one? Yes, the one. The one prophesied here by God in Eden with a singular masculine noun or pronoun, his. Do you understand this? The seed of the woman is a man. One man. Not a race of people. One individual person. One. So the term Christ is best understood as the one. It's amazing how many people, when our Lord Jesus came, were asking, are you the one? Even John the Baptist, after having been locked up in the dungeon of the king for speaking out against the

0: king's sin. He wondered if his mission was actually over. He wondered, even though he's the one, he's human, John is human, and he's weak. And even though he's the one who saw heaven open and saw the Spirit descend dove-like and rest upon this man, even though he knows this to be a righteous man, righteous enough that John the Baptist paused when he came to him for baptism, said, I need to be baptized of you. You're coming to me? That's the only person John said that to. See, even though he knows he's righteous, even though he saw the Spirit descending and he heard the voice of God, he comes to the place of wondering. He comes to the place of doubting. And in Luke chapter 7, he sent friends from the dungeon. He sent friends. Go and ask him, are you the one? Or do we look for another? Are you the one? You understand what I'm saying to you is that the Bible speaks that God in Eden, in cursing the serpent, spoke of the one, and Christ is the one. Jesus is the one. It's right that we call him Jesus Christ. Is your mind blown like mine is at how many people use his name and title? They say it all the time without a single thought. The real discrimination is against that one religion. Here in the West, you will be in trouble if you speak out against Islam or any cult movement there is. But it is open season on Christianity, and it is open season on Christ. They wouldn't dare use the name Allah in the disrespectful and irreverent way that they use the name of the true God and his Son. People actually express themselves with the title. In this region, people say Christ all the time. They include it in their films and their movies with absolutely no regard at all for your faith and how dear that name is to you. They go out of their way, it seems, to attack that name. Here in Genesis 3:15 is the very first promise of the one, of Christ. This is the first of so many. Let me leave you with this thought. There's an action. He's got to bruise the head of the serpent. He will bruise the serpent's head. Can I remind you what we discovered? When we were in Genesis chapter 1 talking about the creation of humanity, and we went from there to Psalm 8, where God said, I'm saying God said because he inspired David. David was pouring out praise, and he wrote by the Holy Spirit, what is man that thou art mindful of him, or the son of man that thou visitest him? Behold, thou hast made man a little lower than the angels, crowned him with glory to rule over the animals. That place of humanity that there are, remember this, in a universe created by God, who is triune, Father, Son, and Holy Spirit, the triunity of God is reflected in the universe that he made, time, space, and matter. And of life forms with consciousness, there are only three categories. Of life forms that are in the Hebrew nefesh, living souls, there are angels, humans, and the animals. And the place of man is between them. Higher than the animals, yet lower than the angels, for now. I maintain that the whole plan of God in redemption is to take us to a higher place. We will join the angels on equal standing when we're completed, when we're all grown up. Would you stop, though, and think about the fact that God has just announced to the highest order of being, if we understand Satan to be Lucifer, having fallen, this great angel that led a rebellion in heaven, cast down to the earth. Do you understand? According to the scriptures, man is a lower form of life. And God just informed Satan, God just informed Lucifer, now fallen, that it'll be a man that crushes your head. A man. It must have sounded absurd to the serpent, but it's God saying it after all. There will come a day, long after this promised Savior, the first promise will be followed by centuries of humans. Even the first righteous, the first really righteous who's a believer, Abel, will be murdered by his brother, Cain. All of humanity will become corrupt. People will live, They'll be a mixture of good and bad, and they'll die, and they'll stay dead. And all the centuries will come and go. Some will be used by God. Some will be miraculously empowered. But they all are still mortal, and they all die and stay dead. It will be that way for 4 millenniums. And then Christ comes. And God is the one who rips the sky open to shout, "Behold, this is my Son in whom I'm well pleased." That got Satan's attention. What? He's here? We missed it? He's been here. There was an indication 30 years before that. But the child was not stopped, wasn't killed. When Satan moved upon King Herod to slaughter every baby boy in the whole region of Bethlehem, 2 years old and under, that was Satan's attempt at carpet bombing, to eliminate. He sought to eliminate the Jews and make them extinct many times because they were the promised people. They were the people the Savior was going to come through. The line of David. Satan sought to end the line, to snuff out the line of David. And he almost succeeded several times, but God always, demonstrating that he's God, always made sure that there was a remnant, a survivor, all the way down to Joseph, who's fostered dad, and his wife Mary, who is in the line of David. See, I believe Satan was involved with King Herod in his effort to stop what God said was going to happen. Now the guy's here. What do you think Satan expected? What did anybody else expect? All the people on earth expected some kind of awesome-looking hero. Somebody like maybe what Nebuchadnezzar saw centuries earlier in the fires of his furnace when he said, "Wait a minute, we cast 3 guys in, how come I see 4? And that 4th one is blowing my mind. He looks like God." If God would have a son, that's what he would look like. What do you think everybody expected when they heard prophecies about a Savior, a Messiah? They expected him to be tall, taller than everybody, and beautiful, and majestic, really jacked, really buffed, a warrior, a hero. But what instead shows up when God says, "This is my son," is just a regular guy. I mean, really regular. Blends into the crowd, just a face in the crowd. Not particularly pretty, not particularly tall, not handsomer than everybody. Not, and he doesn't have a glow-in-the-dark head. He's regular. I can hear the contempt of Satan when he encounters Christ in the wilderness. He goes out there in the wilderness following his baptism to be tested by Satan. And Satan goes, "If you're the son, or since you're the son," the suggestion from Satan is he's not totally convinced. A regular guy. All right, now you guys all like a good underdog story. Who doesn't, right? We all like a story where the underdog overcomes all that is against him and wins, conquers. There's no greater underdog story that has ever been told than the story of Jesus Christ. I've always said, most people will talk big trash. Men in conflict will talk big trash. They'll say, "You know what, I can fight all of you guys. You don't tell me what, I'll fight you outside right now with one arm. You tie one arm behind my back and I'll get you with this other one." That's big talk. Now, there's some people who can talk really big, and they are so awesome that they can pull it off. You could be Muhammad Ali slugging out through these rounds and then make the announcement, as he would. "Okay, this is your round. I'm going to knock you out in this round, and I'm going to tell you how." You can only do that if you're really awesome. You're really good. And he was. That guy was, right? Do you understand that God foretold the work of Christ, how Christ would crush the head of the serpent? God foretold it. God telegraphed. Listen, I don't care if you're in here playing basketball on the hardwood. You don't tell everybody, "Here comes your pass. I'm going to shoot from right here." Nobody does that. You fake. I don't care if it's football. You don't telegraph your pass. Only in the backyard. Where you're yelling to your buddies, "Get open! Go long!" Because you're also telling your opponents, "Here comes the ball." No, instead, you want a strategy. You want to keep your playbook hidden, right? You got to talk with your hand over. Somebody's going to be filming you, reading your lips when you're the coach. Not God. When you're God, you can spell it out. You can tell what town. You can tell what family. You can tell the very work of Christ through the whole sacrificial system. You can foretell it all in great detail, even give the mathematical formula whereby you can know when he will arrive and still pull it off. And your enemy misses it. The Apostle Paul writes that if the princes of this world had known the real wisdom of God, they never would have crucified our Lord. They missed it. They missed it so bad. They spiked a man on a tree. They manipulated humanity and human envy and jealousy. They got him spiked onto a tree and killed. They had no idea that he was dying in the place of all the guilty, that a transaction was taking place. They made it possible for everybody to be saved. It's as if God gave Satan the rope he hung himself with. I say all of that to boast of Christ. There's no one like him. He is wonderful. The greatest single subject that has ever been is and should be our obsession. Christ, our hero. He did for us what none of us could do.
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0: You're listening to Straight from the Heart, the Bible teaching radio ministry of Calvary Chapel, Philadelphia. Our teacher here on Straight from the Heart is Senior Pastor Joe Foch. We're currently in the Old Testament, going verse by verse through the book of Esther. On today's broadcast, we'll continue our study beginning in chapter 8. Before we finish, I'll give you some additional information so you can contact us with any questions or comments. But first, open your Bible to Esther chapter 8, and let's join Pastor Joe as he continues.
1: The message that we have can alter a nation. It can alter a city. It can alter a family. It supersedes the first law of sin and death, and it sets people free. That's the picture that's given to us here. And it says, they were hastened and they were pressed on by the king's commandment. We should be hastened and pressed on by the king's commandment. He said, go ye into all the world and preach the gospel. And Mordecai went out from the presence of the king, look at this, in royal apparel of blue, the Hebrews of violet, and of white, with a great crown of gold and with a garment of fine linen and purple. And the city of Shushan rejoiced and was glad. You know, and back last time we saw him dressed, he was in sackcloth and ashes. And now he's in all the royal garb of the kingdom. Haman's hanging up on a pole. And it says the city of Shushan, when the first decree was made to kill the Jews, it said there was great confusion among all the people. Now this new commandment has gone forth that the Jews could stand up and defend themselves. And it says now there's great joy in Shushan. You know, they have a Jewish queen, and they have a Jewish prime minister. And Haman, probably who nobody liked, is hanging up on his fricasseed, up on the skewered. And it says, now, interesting, Shushan rejoiced, was glad. The Jews had light and gladness and joy and honor in every province and in every city, whithersoever the king's commandment and his decree came. The Jews had joy and gladness and a feast and a good day resulting from the decree. As we hear the good news of Christ, we should also. And many of the people of the land became Jews, for the fear of the Jews, that's God's supernatural part, fell upon them. They became Jews. Interesting, scholars argue about that, but those who translated the Septuagint took that phrase, became Jews, and they translated it into the Greek that says, became circumcised. So there was no doubt in their minds that this phrase means they became proselytes, they became Jews. They saw God's favor. They saw Haman hanging up there. They saw the whole kingdom. They saw decrees that can't be changed being turned around. They saw miraculous things. Persians, no doubt, very superstitious. But here it says, remarkably, there were those now, you know, that were joining themselves to the Jews in belief in one God, in Jehovah. Now, in the 12th month, that is the month of Adar. This is February, March, 473 B.C. Now, on the 13th day of the same, when the king's commandment and his decree drew near to be put into execution. So on the 13th day, the original decree said, you go out and you slaughter all the Jews. Now the king's decree said to the Jews, but you can prepare yourself and defend yourself on this day. And in the day that the enemies of the Jews hoped to have power over them, though it was turned to the contrary, that the Jews had rule over them that hated them, the Jews gathered themselves together in their cities throughout all their provinces of King Ahasuerus, King Xerxes, to lay hand on such as sought their hurt. And no man could withstand them, for the fear of them fell upon all people. Through the Old Testament, we hear that God brought fear. You know, as the Joshua sent the spies into Jericho, you know, Rahab said, the inhabitants of the land are melting before you. They have heard. It says a fear covered the land of Canaan as the children of Israel came in. Here it says all those who initially thought great will kill them, will take their gold, their silver, now they're afraid. And all the rulers of the provinces and the lieutenants and the deputies and the officers of the king, notice, they helped the Jews because the fear of Mordecai fell upon them.
2: We better be careful, boys. This is smart politics. We got a Jewish queen and a Jewish prime minister. It says the reason for Mordecai was great in the king's house, and his fame went out throughout all of the provinces. Here's why. For this man, Mordecai, waxed greater and greater. He's like Joseph in Egypt next to Pharaoh. He's like Daniel in Babylon next to Nebuchadnezzar. This man, Mordecai, waxes greater and greater in the Persian Empire next to Xerxes, so that he's held in such great reverence and respect that all of this, the government officials line up with him on behalf of the Jews because of the man that he was. Thus the Jews smote all their enemies with the stroke of the sword, and slaughter and destruction, and did what they would unto those that hated them. Now, by the way, this is, we're going to find out, 75 to 76,000 men. No women and children, and they were told they could kill women and children. Didn't touch women and children. And it says they could take a spoil. The Jews didn't take a spoil. And the Holy Spirit tells us that three times. And they did not take a prey. All they did was defend themselves. Thousands died, but millions were spared. It says, they did what they would unto those that hated them. Verse 6 says, and in Shushan, the palace, the Jews slew and destroyed 500 men. Now, the scholars estimate the population of Shushan about 500,000, half a million, but it's remarkable that there were 500 there, with a Jewish queen and a Jewish prime minister that still decided to see if they could assault and kill the Jews. No doubt a good part of them, part of Haman's club that's still around, remarkably. And look at verse 7 now. 7 and 8 and 9 give us the name of Haman's 10 sons. Okay, let's look at them. Parshan Datha. Honey, what do you want to name our firstborn? I was thinking Parshan Datha. Me too. I love those Dathas at the end. Me too. And Dalphon. And Aspada-Apha. And Pura-Apha. And Athaliah. And Ariadatha. After Athaliah, they realize how much they missed the Atha. So the next one is Ariadatha. And Parmish-Apha. And Arisai, Aridai, and Vajez Adatha, another Adatha. The 10 sons of Haman, the son of Hamadatha, that's where they got it from, their grandpa, the enemy of the Jews, slew they, notice the first time, but on the spoil laid they not their hand. On that day, the number of those that were slain in Shushan in the palace was brought before the king. He finds out 500 are killed. Listen, when the Jews celebrate Purim today, the tradition is on the 13th, when they read the account of Esther, whoever is reading in the synagogue, when they get to the 10 sons of Haman, they take a deep breath and they read them with one breath without breathing, because they, supposedly they all died at one time. They all died in one breath. So you want, if you want to kind of rehearse it, if you're the guy that has to read it, see how I struggled through those names, I'd fall off the stool by the time I got through all 10. So you got to hold your breath and you got to read all 10 of their names without taking a breath. But they didn't touch the spoil. And the number of those that were slain then comes to Xerxes the king. And the king said unto Esther the queen, the Jews have slain and destroyed 500 men in Shushan, the palace, the citadel. And the 10 sons of Haman, what have they done in the rest of the king's provinces? I wonder what happened everywhere else. Now, he says to Esther, what is thy petition? And it shall be granted thee. Or what is thy request further? It shall be done. What else can I do, Esther? And then said Esther, if it please the king, let it be granted to the Jews which are in Shushan, not in the rest of the provinces, which are in Shushan, to do tomorrow also according unto this day's decree, and let Haman's 10 sons, who are already dead, be hanged upon the gallows. So she says this. She said, look, there still might be a conspiracy here in Shushan. when then they're going to hate you, they're going to hate me, they're going to hate Mordecai. Let this be extended one more day in Shushan, not in the other provinces, but just here. And if you really want to settle it down, take the 10 sons of Haman that are dead and just put them up on the skewers too, so everybody can, you know, and the Persians would make an example and it would settle things down quickly. And the king commanded it so to be done. And the decree was given at Shushan, and they hanged Haman's 10 sons. So there's Pa and the boys are all up there now, everybody to see, those who had rebelled against God. And God had not revoked, I will bless them that bless thee, and I will curse them that curse thee. He has not revoked it today. For the Jews that were in Shushan gathered themselves together on the 14th day also in the month of Adar and slew 300 men at Shushan. So the next day 300 more arose, but on the prey, second time, they laid not their hand. But the other Jews that were in the king's provinces gathered themselves together and they stood for their lives and had rest from their enemies, and slew of their foes 75,000, but they laid not their hands on the prey. The third time it tells us that. So from India to Ethiopia, 75,000 men were killed who tried to slaughter the Jews. Verse 17 says, and on the 13th day of the month of Adar, and on the 14th day of the same, rested they, and made it a day of feasting and gladness. But the Jews that were at Shushan, in the capital, not in the provinces, they assembled together on the 13th day thereof, and on the 14th day thereof, and on the 15th day the same they rested, and they made that a day of feasting and gladness. So it says the initial reaction was throughout all of the provinces, they would gather themselves on the 13th day, because that was the day that the whole thing took place, and do it in remembrance. And the 14th day was a day of feasting and rejoicing. But in Shushan, because they extended the battle one more day, they gathered themselves on the 13th, and on the 14th day wasn't until the 15th day that they celebrated. And it's telling us the difference of a day in the way this was beginning now. To be established, the Feast of Purim. Therefore, the Jews of the villages that dwelled in the unwalled towns made the 14th day of the month of Adar a day of gladness and feasting, and a good day, sending portions to one another. And Mordecai wrote these things and sent letters unto all the Jews that were in all the provinces of King Ahasuerus, King Xerxes, both nigh and far, near and far, to establish this among them, that they should keep the 14th day of the month of Adar and the 15th day of the same yearly, as the days wherein the Jews rested from their enemies, and the month which was turned unto them from sorrow to joy, from mourning into a good day, that they should make them days of feasting and joy and of sending portions one to another and taking care again, God's heart, gifts to the poor. And the Jews undertook to do as they had begun and as Mordecai had written unto them, because Haman, the son of Hammedatha, the Agagite, the enemy of all the Jews, had devised against the Jews to destroy them, and had cast Pur. Pur is a Babylonian word. It means the lot. Purim, Pur is lot. Purim, lots, plural. Because Haman, the Agagite, the enemy of the Jews, had devised against the Jews to destroy them, and had cast Pur, had cast the lot to decide what day, superstitious, what day to kill them on. That is the lot, to consume them and to destroy them. And again, Proverbs tells us the lot is cast into the lap, but the whole disposing thereof is of the Lord. And Haman had no idea what lot he was casting when he did it. And when Esther came before the king, he commanded by letters that this wicked device, which he devised against the Jews, should be returned upon his own head, and that he and his son should be hanged on the gallows. Wherefore, They call these days Purim, after the name of Pur. Therefore, for all the words of this letter, and of that which they had seen concerning the matter, and which had come unto them, the Jews ordained and took upon them and upon their seed and upon all such as joined themselves unto them, so as should not fail, that they would keep these 2 days according to their writing and according to their appointed time every year. Now, I want you to notice the everys. And that these days should be remembered and kept throughout every generation, in every family, in every province, in every city, that these days of Purim should not fail from among the Jews, nor the memorial of them perish from their seed. And so it has not. God's faithfulness was to be declared from generation to generation. This feast is not Levitical, it's traditional, and it still goes on. In Israel today, on the 13th of Adar, they gather in the synagogue, and the book of Esther is read, and the kids have these rattles, and they all sit there as families, and every time the word Haman is said, they all go, ooh, cursed be his name, and they all stamp their feet and rattle their rattles. Oh, it's a big ruckus, you know. And the kids love it. You grow up doing that. God is the master teacher, and it is just ingrained in your mind. It's ingrained in your mind. Like Thanksgiving, turkey. You think there's thoughts that come immediately as soon as you say that, you know, because it's a feast that's enacted. God is a master teacher. You know, we have communion with the bread and the cup, but God has laid these mandatory feasts, Levitical feasts on Israel. Then this is a traditional feast that has been kept from generation to generation in every city and in every place. The 13th day they gather, they read the book of Esther, they all carry on, ooh, boo, let his name be cursed. Every time they hear the word of Haman. Then they come back the next day in the morning and they read the book of Esther and they read Exodus 17, where the Amalekites slaughtered the weak and the sickly amongst the Israelites when they were leaving Egypt and they were in the wilderness. The reason why the Jews didn't take a prey 3 times is because King Saul, when he was supposed to kill Agag, the king of the Amalekites, took a prey and took a spoil, and Samuel had told him, don't you touch this. And they knew. And they were clean. They defended themselves. They weren't in this for the spoil. They weren't in it for blood. They weren't in it. They know the mistakes that have been made in the past. And even on the second day, on the 14th day, when you go then back to the synagogue in the morning, they read the book of Esther again, and they read the portion of Exodus where the Amalekites had slaughtered the Jews that were weak and sickly, the children. And then they pray the second day. And the third day, the 15th, they all go crazy with the food and the outfits. And it's remarkable to be there when the feast is. And the Jews are still reminded year after year after year of the faithfulness of Jehovah God, a covenant-keeping God. They are still reminded that any time any people, any king, any ruler made up their mind to exterminate the Jews, that God destroyed them. As he ends the Old Testament, he says, I am the Lord, I change not, therefore you sons of Jacob are not consumed. Our God, Jesus Christ, the same yesterday, today, and forever. I am so thankful. This was to be remembered, it was put in writing, every year, in every generation, in every family, in every province, in every city. The Jews, as they were dispersed around the world, celebrated Purim in Europe and in North Africa and Asia, wherever they were. And it should not fail from among the Jews, nor a memorial of them that perish from their seed. It should not ever stop being celebrated. Verse 29 tells us of the second letter that was written. Mordecai wrote to the Jews first. Now it says, then Esther, the queen, the daughter of Abihail, and Mordecai the Jew, wrote with all authority to confirm this second letter of Purim. So they wrote a second letter. Now the queen and Mordecai, the prime minister, the second letter came to be a reminder to them throughout the whole kingdom. Remember what we said. Don't ever forget to celebrate this day, which today has become the 13th to the 15th. And he sent letters unto all the Jews, to the 127 provinces of the kingdom of Ahasuerus of Xerxes, with the words of peace and truth. When there's righteous people ruling, there's the land rejoices. To confirm these days of Purim in their times appointed, according as Mordecai the Jew and Esther the queen had enjoined them, and as they had decreed for themselves and for their seed the matters of the fastings and their cry. And the decree of Esther confirmed these matters of Purim, and it was written in the book, the Chronicles of Persia. And the king, Ahasuerus, laid a tribute upon the land and upon the isles of the sea, a taxation, possibly through the counsel of Mordecai, and all the acts of his power and of his might, and the declaration of the greatness of Mordecai, whereunto the king advanced him, are they not written in the book of the Chronicles of the kings of Media and Persia? For Mordecai, the Jew, was next unto King Ahasuerus, second in command, and great among the Jews, and accepted of the multitude of his brethren. Look what it says, seeking the wealth of his people. Boy, that's the kind of people you want in government, isn't it? Seeking the wealth of his people and speaking peace to all his seed. Oh, when the right king and the right leaders are in place, what a day that will be. And when our king comes and sets up his kingdom, which he's promised to do, what a day that will be. And when you and I, you know, have confidence in the second edict, the New Testament, the New Covenant. There's the Old Covenant, then there's the second edict, the New Covenant. There's the law of sin and death, and then there's the law of the Spirit of life in Christ Jesus. We don't deserve to be set free. We can't be worthy of it. We can never earn it. The law of sin and death is in us. We have a fallen nature. The problem is not sins, things we do. The problem is sin. We have a twisted nature from Eden onward. And we're under the law of sin and death that can never be altered, never be removed. But there is a second edict, the gospel of Jesus Christ, that was given that supersedes the first law. And now in the law of the Spirit of life in Christ Jesus, it has superseded the law of sin and death, and we have been set free. But there is a world out there, and there's a nation that we love. And are we pouring out our heart before our king on behalf? Are we being sped through the kingdom, it says? They were moved exceedingly by the commandment of the king. Look, I'm preaching to myself. I'm not preaching to you guys, okay? I sit with this, and it bites me. It chews on me. And I want to act on it. I don't want to just hear it and read it and think about it.
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2: 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Pastor Sandy is currently teaching through the book of 2 Corinthians. How We Give is the title of Pastor Sandy's message, and today he'll be teaching in the 9th chapter of 2 Corinthians.
3: Paul's intent in this passage is to free us up from all the expectations and legalizations and regulations so that we can give for the sheer, unadulterated joy of giving. And at this point, you could be plotting. Okay, that sounds great. How much can I give and still give cheerfully? Well, maybe I can play it safe. I'll give $2. I figure I can give $2 and give that cheerfully. And maybe that $2 is all you should give. But there's one more important consideration to factor into the equation. For Paul shares an important principle here in verse 6. He who sows sparingly will also reap sparingly. And he who sows bountifully will also reap bountifully. Before you give, know that your gift to God is not just a gift, it is an investment. Realize, theoretically speaking, it's impossible for us to give anything to God. If you're a Christian, everything you have belongs to God in the first place. When you give to God, you're just giving back to Him what He's already given to you. In fact, jump down to verse 10 and notice how Paul refers to our offering. He says, "Now may He who supplies seed to the sower and bread for food supply and multiply the seed you have sown and increase the fruits of your righteousness." Paul refers to our money as seed. The money you give to God is the seed that you sow. Place a donation in that offering box. And you're not giving anything away. You're not losing anything. You are investing in the kingdom of God. It's a payment that will one day return to you a rich dividend. The seed you sow in God's work is going to produce a bountiful harvest. Now here Paul applies an agricultural principle to our spiritual giving. The farmer knows that if he sows a little, he's going to reap a little. But if he sows a lot, he's going to reap a lot. And the same is true in a person's giving to God. Before you give, you need to realize, give a little, get a little. Give a lot, get a lot. It's a simple principle. You reap in proportion to what you sow. The degree to which you give is the degree to which you'll get. I'll never forget one of our new member orientations. It was years ago. A guy walked into the room, had this grim look on his face. He was clutching his Bible in his hand. And you could tell he was geared up for a red-hot

argument. In fact, he had dozens of little pieces of paper hanging out of the ends of the pages of his Bible. I mean, he had marked his Bible with ammunition. Well, after my opening remarks, I opened up the floor for questions. This guy's hand immediately shot up, like a rattlesnake coiled for a strike. Through clenched teeth, he asked me, he said, "I want to know what you believe. Should we tithe our gross income or our net income?" I got tickled. I started laughing. I said, "I don't care what you give. That's between you and God. Just do it cheerfully." But then I added, "How much you give depends on how much you want to be blessed. Do you want to be blessed netly or grossly?" See, it's a law, like any other natural law. You reap in proportion to what you sow. A well-known Christian philanthropist was once asked, "How is it that you give away so much and yet you have so much left over?" The man replied, "I shovel out and God shovels in and God has the bigger shovel." Indeed. I like John Bunyan's little jingle. "A man there was and they called him mad. The more he gave, the more he had." Why? Because you can't outgive God. He's got the bigger shovel. Proverbs 11 verse 24 puts it this way. "There is one who scatters yet increases more. And there is one who withholds more than is right, but it leads to poverty." In essence, hoard your money and you'll lose it. But give it to God, invest it in His kingdom and watch it grow. I heard of a pastor who had his congregation all stand. He told each person to reach out and take the wallet out of the person in front of you, out of their back pocket. The pastor then said to his flock, "Now open up your neighbor's wallet and give like you've always wanted to give, but never felt you could afford." How's that? Why don't we all stand? No, I'm just kidding. But you will reap in the same proportion that you sow. And the key word here is proportion. You see, God looks not on the portion of the gift, its amount. He looks on the proportion, what's left over after you give. See, a wealthy man with billions of dollars can give $10 million and yet give sparsely. Reminds me of the tycoon whose son always heard him pray for the needs of the missionaries overseas. One day he said to his father, "You know, Dad, if you'll give me your checkbook, I can answer your prayers." A rich man can give $1, $1 million and it be given sparingly, whereas a poor man can give 20 bucks and his gift be bountiful. Remember the widow in the temple? She gave 2 mites. Just 2 mites. That was less than a penny. But they were mighty mites because they represented all that she had. That's how Jesus saw them in Luke 21, verse 3. He pointed to her example. "This poor widow has put in more than all. For all these, out of their abundance, have put in offerings for God, but she, out of her poverty, has put in all the livelihood that she had." The woman didn't give much, but she gave her all. You see, before you give, remember, you reap in proportion to what you sow. Give generously and regularly and unselfishly to the Lord, and you will reap an abundance. But Paul also has a few words that we need to be aware of as we give. Notice verse 7 instructs us. "So let each one give as he purposes in his heart, not grudgingly or of necessity, for God loves a cheerful giver." Now first, Paul tells us not to give grudgingly or of necessity. If your heart is adverse to giving, then don't give. If you feel coerced into giving, then don't give. When you give, it should always be done cheerfully. A church bulletin once printed this statement, "God loveth a cheerful giver, but he accepteth from a grouch." That might be

Mac was 5 years old. His granddad gave him a dollar. Mac made a wonderful decision, especially for a five-year-old. He chose to give it to Jesus. We went back to the offering box that Sunday morning, and he stuck it in the slot. But just before he let go, he stalled. He had second thoughts. Man, a whole dollar represents big bucks to a young man who's just five. He asked me, he said, "Dad, will I go to the devil if I don't give this dollar?" I assured him, I said, "Mac, Jesus will still love you even if you don't give." He stuck the dollar back in his pocket and he ran off. He had yet to learn the joy of giving to God. Now at 25, I asked him the other day if he's learned. He said he had. Some folks, though, never do. Once a man confessed, "My pastor says we need to give until it hurts. For me, it hurts just to think about giving." Well, if that's how you feel, it's best for you not to give at all. You're still going to heaven. You're still forgiven. But if you can't give to Jesus out of a thankful, joyful heart, just keep your money. It won't help you or God. I think this principle of joyous giving is true, not just in the area of our finances, but with any gift we offer to God. Our time, our talents, our service. If you wake up on a Sunday morning moaning and groaning that you got to go down to that church and teach those snotty-nosed little kids again this week, then you shouldn't be teaching. If you can't do it cheerfully, then don't do it at all. The same goes for leading worship, or ushering, or working in the brook, or even delivering the sermon. If you can't give it to God cheerfully, then don't give. As my man B.B. King used to sing, "If the thrill is gone, baby, and you can't give with a cheerful attitude, then slow it down, take some time, and rediscover God's amazing grace. Mull over His mercy for a while until your heart is flush again with thanksgiving and praise." Why? God loves a hilarious giver. In verse 7, Paul says that we're to give, not to give grudgingly or of necessity. That means that we're not to give under pressure or under duress. And this is where a lot of pastors I know need to repent in sackcloth and ashes. I've heard of pastors who passed the plate twice because they didn't get what they wanted the first time. That is inexcusable. That is pastoral malpractice. I remember a few years ago, a big-time evangelist, he said that God had told him that He was going to take him home if he didn't raise his financial goal. God was kidnapping him, holding him for ransom, unless you gave. My attitude was, if that's what he's saying, God needs to take him home. He's misrepresenting God, and he's manipulating people. I get weary of pastors who sing a sad song for God. "Oh, if you don't give to God, His work is going under. God is going belly up. Poor God needs your money." They give the impression that an all-wise God doesn't know how to manage His money. Are you kidding me? As if God's always teetering on the edge of bankruptcy, needing us to bail Him out. Mark Twain once went to church and he was planning on giving an offering, he said. But after sitting through a high-pressure appeal for funds, he was so disgusted with what he heard when the plate passed, rather than giving his offering, he kept it and he actually helped himself to a few dollars that morning. Just took it right out of the plate. According to a friend of mine, there is a church in Alabama that bills its members for unpaid tithes. That is shameful. That makes my blood boil. Let me set the record straight. God doesn't need your money. His resources are unlimited. God is fully capable of supporting His work. And if you don't give, God will raise up others who will give and who will receive His blessing. And yet at the same time, God loves you and He wants you to experience the joy of giving. He wants you to participate in His kingdom and He is even willing to bless you if you do. I like something else Paul says here in verse 7. As we give, each of us should give as he purposes in his heart. In other words, the details of our giving should be worked out in our heart beforehand. The amount of the gift, the frequency of the gift, the method you give, the direction of the gift are all issues over which God will deal with you individually. Unlike Old Testament times,

Today, there's no longer a law that governs our giving. It's a personal decision between you and God. Do you want to be blessed a lot or a little? Giving is a choice. People ask, well, Sandy, if that's true, then what about the tithe? Should we tithe? Of course, the word tithe, it means tenth. And since Abraham's day, the tenth has been the percentage that God has used to guide his people in their giving. The tithe sort of works like a flat tax. It's 10% across the board. No special deductions, no write-offs. It's one size fits all. It's equitable, fair. It's an impartial way to give. And let me say, I think the Holy Spirit is partial to the tithe. God has led me personally, and he has led countless other Christians throughout the ages to tithe regularly. There was once a fellow here at Calvary Chapel. He'd just gotten saved. He knew nothing of the Bible, really, or of the Christian life. But I knew he loved Jesus. The Lord had saved him, and he was eager to serve. I'll never forget, he came up to me one Sunday, and he said, Pastor Sandy, I believe the Lord wants me to start tithing. He says, I'm not sure what it is, but I just got it. Lord, put it on my heart to start tithing. I'm thinking, tithing? What in the world is he doing? And it hit me. He means tithing. Then it dawned on me that the Holy Spirit had put this on. He didn't even know what it was. But the Holy Spirit had put it on his heart. He felt like he needed to obey. Now, am I telling you that you need to tithe? Well, maybe. I don't know. It is not for me to tell you how to give. That is between you and God. What if I told you to give 10% and then God told you to give 20%? I'd be selling you short. That's why I don't want to tell you what to give. But I do know this. God does want us to give regularly and sacrificially. So that if he doesn't direct you otherwise, then why not tithe? It's a trustworthy God. And again, give as you purpose in your heart. The implication is that all our financial giving should be preceded by purpose. In other words, don't give haphazardly. Our giving to God is so vital that it shouldn't be left up to random impulses or whatever strikes you that morning. It needs to be thought out. Whether it's 5% or 10% or 15%, whatever and however you give should be committed to in advance. Every day, twice a day, at predetermined intervals, I brush my teeth. My personal hygiene isn't determined by whim and by impulse. I have a schedule for toothbrushing. And because of it, you can inspect me at any time. And you won't see any food between my teeth. But don't look at my office. Most of the time it's cluttered, dirty, filthy. And there's a reason why. I don't have a regular time set aside to clean my office like I do my teeth. I do it on a whim. Or when I have some extra time, which usually amounts to once a year. This is why a tithe is so helpful. It is a regular amount at a regular interval. And Paul's point is this, some tasks don't get done unless you're committed to doing them regularly. Giving to God is one of those tasks. Well, finally here, notice Paul explains what we can expect after we give. Verse 8 promises, and God is able to make all grace abound towards you, that you always, having all sufficiency in all things, may have an abundance for every good work. God always sees to it that a cheerful giver will have plenty to give. In Psalm 37, verse 25, an elderly King David, he offers some reflection on his long life. He says, I have been young and now I am old, yet I have not seen the righteous forsaken nor his descendants begging bread. And I want to second David's observations. In my 58 years, I have never seen anyone who gave to God regularly end up in the poorhouse. Never. Never. Luke 6, verse 38. Give and it will be given to you. Good measure, pressed down, shaken together, and running over will be put into your bosom. For with the same measure that you use, it will be measured back to you.
In the Old Testament, giving to God revolved around the concept of the first fruits. Sacrifice an animal and it needed to be the first and the best of the flock, the pick of the litter. If you gave produce, it was to be from the initial sweep of the harvest. God was honored with the first of the flock and the first of the crop. Thanks to God came before your own needs. I was reading this past week at Thanksgiving, the Butterball Turkey Company, they set up a talk line to answer consumer questions about preparing holiday turkeys. As a matter of fact, once a woman called and she asked about cooking a turkey that had been in the bottom of her freezer for 23 years. That's right, 23 years. The Butterball representative told her that the turkey would be safe to eat if the freezer had been below zero for the entire 23 years. The Butterball rep warned her, though, that even if the turkey had been under the freezer and it was safe to eat, its flavor would probably have deteriorated to such a degree that it wouldn't really be worth eating. Well, the caller, she replied, "That's what I thought. We'll give the turkey to our church." Don't give God your scraps. Don't give Him your leftovers and your rejects. Paul is telling us we need to give God our best. This is why my offering, it always comes from the first fruits. Whenever I go to pay my bills at the first of the month, I write my check out to God first. It's my way of saying to Him that all I have belongs to Him. The way I give to God is an expression of my faith to Him. When I give Him the first fruits, I'm really saying that the rest of my income belongs to Him as well. When I give God my 10%, in essence, I'm saying, God, I believe You can do more with 90% than I can do with 100%. And friends, that's the safest bet you'll ever make. And notice, if you trust God in the area of your money, His blessings will overflow into all areas. Four times in verse 8, Paul uses the phrase all. He says, always having all sufficiency in all things. Honor God in your finances, and God will bless you in all areas of your life. Perhaps He'll restore that friendship, or heal that hurt, or create joy in your heart, or relieve a burden. God has lots of ways to give back to His kids when they give to Him. Now in verse 9, Paul continues, as it is written in Psalm 112, verse 9, He has dispersed abroad, He has given to the poor, His righteousness endures forever. Now may He who supplies seed to the sower and bread for food supply and multiply the seed you have sown and increase the fruits of your righteousness, which you are enriched in everything for all liberality, which causes thanksgiving through us to God. For the administration of this service not only supplies the needs of the saints, but also is abounding through many thanksgivings to God. The offering collected for the church in Jerusalem will not only meet their physical needs, it'll bless them spiritually. The Jews in Judea will be grateful to God as a result. And you know, this should be the motivation behind all of our giving, not only to meet needs, but to bring glory to God. And then in verse 13, while through the proof of this ministry, they glorified God for the obedience of your confession to the gospel of Christ and for your liberal sharing with them and all men, and by their prayer for you who long for you because of the exceeding grace of God in you. Corinth's gift to the Jerusalem church was an answer to the prayers that the Jews had been praying for the Corinthians. The Jews had been praying that the Gentiles would love God and experience spiritual growth. Now this offering was the answer to their prayers. And then Paul concludes chapter 9. I love how he does it. Thanks be to God for His indescribable gift. How fitting that Paul wraps up his discussion on giving by reminding the Corinthians of the greatest gift of all, God's indescribable gift, which is Jesus. See, all our gifts pale in comparison to God's gift to us. Now, please know the motivation behind my message. I don't want anybody to think that the elders ran me out here today to hammer at you for giving so we could pay a few bills. Don't you think that.
There's no crisis. We're not

0: worried about getting paid this week. Some weeks we are, but not this week. Besides just teaching through this book, here is my motivation. I am really hoping, I am really praying that here at Calvary Chapel, God will assemble a whole church of hilarious givers. So that every offering, so that every act of service is done cheerfully. And if that happens, what a place to go to church. God loves a cheerful giver. Are you one?
1: 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Without a constant refocusing of our attention on Jesus, even the healthiest of church communities are bound to experience chaos and disorder that rips them apart. 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

0: Beth, I've done it. I've hidden your birthday present where you'll never find it.
1: Is it the big box in the middle of the floor that says, "This is not Beth's birthday present"?
0: See, you had to ask because you weren't sure.
1: Trevor, I was 100% sure.
0: And yet you didn't open it.
1: Remember the time you owed Scotty Simmons money, so you hid it from him in his own backyard?
0: Exactly. I was hiding in plain sight.
1: That's not how that works.
0: Just admit it. I'm one of the world's best hiders of things. Remember how sneaky I was with your engagement ring?
1: You literally hid it on my ring finger.
0: Yeah, your right ring finger. See? Brilliant.
2: Trevor isn't the only one who picks lousy hiding places. In fact, he has some pretty famous company. Hi, I'm Philip Keller, and you're listening to Cornerstone Connection with Pastor Gary Hamrick. Well, for about 10 years, a jealous King Saul had every intention of killing David. So young David did what almost anybody would do. He hid in the wilderness, or in remote caves in foreign countries, anywhere he could to escape. And it was about this time that David chose one of the worst hiding places imaginable. Pastor Gary shares the details of that story next as he moves ahead in his teaching series from the Book of Psalms in today's Cornerstone Connection, God's Mercy for Our Mess.
3: We're here in Psalm 34, so I trust by now you have found your place there. I'm going to read all of it. It's only 22 verses. So let me just read it, and then we'll study Psalm 34 together. The subtitle says, "Of David, when he pretended to be insane before Abimelech, who drove him away, and he left." Verse 1, "I will extol the Lord at all times. His praise will always be on my lips. My soul will boast in the Lord. Let the afflicted hear and rejoice. Glorify the Lord with me. Let us exalt his name together. I sought the Lord, and he answered me. He delivered me from all my fears. Those who look to him are radiant. Their faces are never covered with shame. This poor man called, and the Lord heard him. He saved him out of all his troubles. The angel of the Lord encamps around those who fear him, and he delivers them. Taste and see that the Lord is good. Blessed is the man who takes refuge in him. Fear the Lord, you his saints, for those who fear him lack nothing. The lions may grow weak and hungry, but those who seek the Lord lack no good thing. Come, my children, listen to me. I will teach you the fear of the Lord. Whoever of you loves life and desires to see many good days, keep your tongue from evil and your lips from speaking lies. Turn from evil and do good. Seek peace and pursue it. The eyes of the Lord are on the righteous, and his ears are attentive to their cry. The face of the Lord is against those who do evil, to cut off the memory of them from the earth. The righteous cry out, and the Lord hears them. He delivers them from all their troubles. The Lord is close to the brokenhearted and saves those who are crushed in spirit. A righteous man may have many troubles, but the Lord delivers him from them all. He protects all his bones. Not one of them will be broken. Evil will slay the wicked. The foes of the righteous will be condemned. The Lord redeems his servants. No one will be condemned who takes refuge in him." Let's pause there and pray. Father, we thank you for your word today, and we thank you for all of it from cover to cover. And we pray as we dissect Psalm 34 that you would bear witness to our hearts today, Lord, and that we would

receive exactly what you want us to hear today. We thank you, Lord, that you reveal yourself through the pages of Scripture. We pray that we would have ears to hear and eyes to see and a heart that receives what you would want to say to us collectively as a church and individually as those that you love, Lord. And I just thank you for all those who are here today and those who are watching online. We just commit the service to you, Lord, that you'd be glorified and that we would be built up in our faith. We thank you and we praise you together in Jesus' name. And everyone said, amen. All right, for those of you who like to take notes, just a little bit of information about Psalm 34. It is called an alphabetical acrostic. What is an alphabetical acrostic? There are actually 9 psalms in the book of Psalms that are called alphabetical acrostics. And they are psalms where the first word of each verse begins with a different Hebrew letter that takes us through the whole Hebrew alphabet. So if you were reading Psalm 34 in its original language, which is Hebrew, you would be able to notice that each verse begins with a word that starts with a letter in the Hebrew alphabet, and then it is successive until you get through the whole Hebrew alphabet in this way. And so it's called an alphabetical acrostic. Now, in Hebrew, in the Hebrew language, there are only 22 letters, unlike English, where there's 26. And so you'll notice there are 22 verses here in Psalm 34, and so you have each letter repeated only once to get through the whole alphabet. Some of the other psalms that are alphabetical acrostics double each letter, or in the case of Psalm 119, which is also an acrostic, an alphabetical acrostic, it uses each letter 8 times through Psalm 119 because it's the longest chapter in the Bible. But for today, we're looking here at Psalm 34. It is an alphabetical acrostic, and that poetic style was used often to help us with memorization. So again, if you're reading Hebrew, it would help you, not so much in our English Bibles, but it would be the same as if you're trying to learn a song, which of course the book of Psalms is a song book. It is the hymn book of Israel. If you're trying to learn a song in English, it would help you to learn that song if each line of the song began with a letter in the English alphabet. If the first line of the song began with a word that started with A, and the second line of the song began with a word that started with B, and so on, it would be easier to memorize. And thus, David is employing this style of an alphabetical acrostic because he wants us to memorize and to learn and understand this important psalm. And to understand and appreciate Psalm 34, you have to have the background and the context. Now, we have the opportunity of knowing a little bit of the background and context of Psalm 34 because of the subtitle that we have here, beginning at the end of the chapter title. You'll notice the subtitle. It says, of David, when he pretended to be insane before Abimelech, who drove him away and he left. Okay? So what David is doing here, he's giving us some more insight into some of his failure. And he is wide open like a book, well, like we're reading from his own journal some of his own failures. From Psalm 32, it was about his failure of his sin with Bathsheba, of committing adultery. In Psalm 32, he puts his life on display, and he talks about confession and how he got his heart right with God after that moral failure. Now here in chapter 34, he's talking about another not-so-great event in his life that we're going to look at in a moment, when he pretends to be insane in front of Abimelech. Now, you know, I'm thankful for David's example, and that I'm not the one whose mistakes have been broadcast and distributed in the most widely read and circulated book in human history. How many of you are thankful it's not your story we're reading about, right? But it's David's story, and he's humble enough to say, these are some of the things I did wrong. Now, what is this reference here to Abimelech and when David pretended to be insane? Circle the word Abimelech in your Bibles or highlight it. It is a title. It is not a proper name. The word Abimelech comes from two Hebrew words, Abba Melech, which means father of kings. So it is a royal title. That's what Abimelech is. It is a royal title. The proper name of this guy is actually Achish, A-C-H-I-S-H, Achish. And this whole story about when David pretended to be insane in front of Achish, Abimelech, is found for us in 1 Samuel chapter 21. So before we can appreciate the context of Psalm 34, we first have to be reminded of

0: going to be with an earthly king, and you'll turn to me eventually. But meanwhile, God selects Saul as the first king of Israel. But by this time, in 1 Samuel 21, Saul has been disobedient to God, and so God has stripped the kingdom from him. God has allowed Saul to remain as king, but in the meantime, God selected someone else who had a heart for God. And that someone else was David. Now, Samuel the prophet is called by God to go anoint one of the sons of Jesse. It turns out that it'll be David that Samuel anoints to replace Saul. But David is about 15 years of age when he gets anointed to be king. And it'll be another 15 years before he actually assumes the throne. David will not become king until he's 30. And so he's anointed at 15, becomes king at 30. And in the meantime, in the interim, while he's waiting, David becomes one of the most popular and valiant heroes in all of Israel's history. In his teen years and in his early 20s, he becomes very popular with Israel. The thing that got his picture on Instagram and Twitter was, of course, the slaying of Goliath, the giant, the enemy of Israel. Goliath was a Philistine. And you'll remember the story, for those of you who don't. The army of Israel was paralyzed in fear and did not want to advance against the Philistines because they had this over 9-foot giant, Goliath, who represented the Philistine army. And so the army of Israel was in fear and terror. Along comes this 15-year-old kid, David, who says, well, I'm going to go in the name of the Lord my God, and I'm going to slay this giant. And he takes, many of you know the story, he takes a rock, takes a sling, and slays Goliath. The rock hits Goliath on the forehead. Goliath falls to the ground. David pulls out Goliath's sword from its sheath, and he cuts off Goliath's head.
1: And almost immediately, David becomes the hero of Israel, more famous than the king himself. Stay with us. 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Now almost from the moment David killed Goliath, his fame spread throughout all of Israel, to the point that he was more popular than King Saul himself. That created a problem for David and the king. Pastor Gary explains more now in the rest of today's message.
0: And now the army of Israel is in awe of David, and not just the army of Israel, all of the nation of Israel. In fact, it tells us, you don't need to turn there, but in 1 Samuel 18, it tells us that all the women of all the towns come out. When Saul and David and the army of Israel returning home after the battle against the Philistines, and the women are all dancing and they're cheering. They've got this cheerleader chant going and they're singing in the streets. They say, Saul has slain his thousands and David his tens of thousands. You know, they're doing that. I won't do all of this and I won't high kick for you, but you get the idea that they're like, Saul has slain his thousands and David his tens of thousands. You know, and they're just going through all the streets singing this. Now what happens is Saul, as you can imagine, becomes galled. He is miffed because he's jealous that David, this young kid, is getting all this attention while Saul is king of Israel. And so all this jealousy and this rage begins to fill Saul's heart. And the Bible also tells us that at the same time, an evil spirit comes and torments Saul. So you have this combination of Saul's own anger and his own jealousy and a tormenting demonic spirit. And this makes for a concoction that leads Saul to have murderous intention against David. He tries to kill him. He wants him dead. David, knowing this, flees. By the time we get here to 1 Samuel chapter 21, David is now in his mid-20s. He will spend, David will, 10 years on the run trying to evade Saul's murderous intentions. 10 years. David is a wanted and a hunted man. He is constantly

0: constantly on the run. He is exhausted from running. He is fearful of Saul. He makes it clear he's afraid of Saul. He's constantly looking over his shoulder, worrying about where Saul is and when Saul is going to try to kill him. And it takes its toll on David. He becomes so afraid and so exhausted that he ends up doing a very foolish thing. He ends up thinking to himself that he could find refuge, a place that Saul will never look for him, is in the territory of the Philistines. And David goes to the territory of the Philistines, and not just to any territory. You know where he goes? We're going to see here in a moment. He goes to the town of Gath. The town of Gath is where Goliath was. That's where Goliath was born and raised. That was Goliath's hometown. Now think about this. You have just slain, a few years earlier, the giant of the Philistine army, for which the nation of Israel has now heralded you as their hero. And you're going to go where? You're going to go back into the Philistine territory, into the hometown of Goliath, into Gath, because you think you're going to find refuge there? Very, very foolish, friends. Okay? Very, very foolish. This is the equivalent of, just to kind of paint the picture for you, this is the equivalent of one of the Navy SEALs who took out Osama bin Laden and gets in a bad predicament and thinks to himself, I'm just going to go to Riyadh, Saudi Arabia, where Osama bin Laden was born and raised, and I'm going to find refuge there. Now, that's ridiculous. You don't do that. But this is the kind of mindset that David has, because why? He's in a desperate situation. And you know the saying, desperate people sometimes do desperate things. And usually the result is catastrophic. And so David finds himself in this situation. Pick up now the story with me, 1 Samuel 21, starting at verse 10. It says, that day David fled from Saul and went to Achish, king of Gath. Okay, Achish is Abimelech. All right, this is the story where he's referring to from Psalm 34. He fled from Saul, went to Achish, king of Gath. But the servants of Achish said to him, isn't this David, the king of the land? Isn't he the one they sing about in their dances? Saul has slain his thousands and David his tens of thousands. And David took these words to heart and was very much afraid of Achish, king of Gath. So he pretended to be insane in their presence. And while he was in their hands, he acted like a madman, making marks on the doors of the gate and letting saliva run down his beard. Achish said to his servants, look at the man. He's insane. Why bring him to me? Am I so short of madmen that you have to bring this fellow here to carry on like this in front of me? Must this man come into my house? Keep reading chapter 22, verse 1. David then left Gath and escaped to the cave of Adullam. When his brothers and his father's household heard about it, they went down to him there. All those who were in distress or in debt or discontented gathered around him, and he became their leader. About 400 men were with him. All right, pause there. Your attention for a moment. So here's what's happening. David, again, under this misguided thinking, decides, I'll escape to Philistine territory. Saul will never look for me there, which is true, but it's not a wise choice. It's a foolish choice. And he escapes to Philistine territory, goes to the town of Gath. By the way, earlier in the chapter, which I didn't read in 1 Samuel 21, it tells us that David went to Gath with the sword of Goliath strapped to his hip. I mean, if this isn't like a neon sign that you're walking around with, for goodness sakes. But there he goes into the city of Gath, hoping that he's not going to be recognized. And he's recognized. The servants of the king recognize him. Isn't this the guy that they're doing the cheerleader chant about? You know, the whole thing about Saul has slain his thousands and David his tens of thousands. This is that guy who killed Goliath. This is that guy, King Achish. And at this moment, now David knows his cover's been blown. So what does he do? Tonight's Oscar night, right? This is what David does. He's going to make Denzel Washington look like a nobody. David begins. Yeah, David's going to be nominated for the best actor in a motion picture movie. Okay, here he is now. Just realizing my cover's been blown. What am I going to do? Okay, I know what I'm going to do. I'm going to just pretend to be insane. Ah! And he starts scratching on the door. Ah! Ah! and he's got spit. He like foams at the mouth. He's got spit coming off his beard. He's like, ah, I'm crazy. And don't mind me. Ah. Now, it works to a degree because I love King Achish's answer. King Achish looks at him and goes, don't I have enough madmen already? I got enough madmen in the city of Gath. I don't need this guy. So just get rid of him. Well, actually, that was God's intervention. Because then David escapes, and we read it a moment ago, chapter 22, there of 1 Samuel says, and he goes to the city of Adullam, to a cave in Adullam. Adullam is about 9 miles east of Gath. And he flees there for his life, because he realizes he could have easily been killed in Gath after they recognized him. And while in the cave of Adullam, David will write Psalm 34. Now, if you'll go back to Psalm 34, let's tie this together. With that background in mind, we now have the context to understand that David writes Psalm 34 as a psalm of gratitude about how God gets us out of the messes we make. That's what Psalm 34 is about. And he uses it as a teaching moment. This is why he writes it as an alphabetical acrostic, because he wants it to be known and memorized and easily remembered. Here's my life. Here's something foolish I did. I could have been killed for it. And God rescued me. He actually writes two psalms from the cave of Adullam. He writes this psalm, Psalm 34, and also Psalm 56. And we know that because the subtitle of Psalm 56 says that it is of David, a miktam, when the Philistines had seized him in Gath. So you can go home and read Psalm 56 later. It is a companion psalm to Psalm 34. I will quote a couple of verses from it in the course of our study today. But primarily, we're going to be looking here at Psalm 34. But both Psalm 34 and 56 are about the same thing. David wants the generations after him, including ours, here we are 3,000 years after David, to know and understand that God delivers undeserving people from the mess we create. That's what this psalm is about. And David knows it firsthand. He's like, I made a mess.
1: David wasn't through making mistakes. His affair with Bathsheba, for example, happened much later. But even at a young age, he already knew how loving and merciful God is. That's why he wrote Psalm 34, so that all of us would know the grace and mercy of our Lord. There's more from the book of Psalms next time on Cornerstone Connection. Thanks so much for being here with us today. 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
0: The Bible says perfect love drives out fear. Well, the Bible says that God is love, so that must mean that fear is the antithesis. If God is love and perfect love drives out fear, those things cannot mutually coexist. And so where there is fear, there is sin. And for David, it was the fear, the sin in his life of fear that drove him, that motivated him to make wrong decisions that ended up putting him in a place where his life was in jeopardy.
1: That's our next episode in part two of our message, God's Mercy.

for our mess. Now for Pastor Gary Hamrick and all of us at Cornerstone Connection, I'm Philip Keller. God bless you and thanks for being with us today. Cornerstone Connection is a production of Cornerstone Chapel, Leesburg, Virginia.

0: Depending on where you are in the world, you might recognize leaders of various religions. Jewish elders in the old city of Jerusalem, a Hindu holy man chanting on the banks of the Ganges, a Muslim mullah leading prayers in a mosque in Iraq, or Buddhist monks in their saffron-colored robes in Tibet. But what about Christians? How are they supposed to be identified? Jesus Christ said, "By this all will know that you are my disciples if you have love for one another." When Christians leave home each day, they are to be clothed in love for all the world to see. This is David Jeremiah, encouraging you to get on the road to new life. Discover God's love on Route 66.
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0: storms come and go in our lives, and some of us do whatever we can to avoid them. But Pastor James says that's a big mistake.
1: We are so conditioned to comfort in this country, and we're so conditioned to comfort in this society and in this culture that we look at storms and we oftentimes not just loathe them or despise them or hate them, we actually do everything that we can.

and to avoid them. We live our lives in a way that seeks to avoid every single storm that may come our way. But here's the problem with storm avoidance. When you avoid the storm that may come your way, you will never progress to the place that you need to go to become the person that you need to be. The more you avoid entering into the storm, the more you increase the possibility that you'll never get to the other side.

0: Life is hard enough, but when the big storms come, it gets much more difficult and fast. You can be sure storms are coming, and today on Light on the Hill, you will learn how to prepare for them. Pastor James Cadiz is in Mark chapter 4. We'll finish up the chapter today. Here he is now with his message, A Nasty Storm is Coming.
1: All right, verse 35. Now, as we get into this verse, the one thing that I want to tell you is that life is hard. Isn't that right? And when you get older and you begin to experience more and more of the complexities of life, then that statement becomes more true than it ever has been. I remember just a moment of time in my own life when I was a kid, not realizing that I had not a single care in the world. That the only care that I had was being able to play with my siblings, maybe play with my friends, get my dumb homework done so that I could go on and do the next thing. We loved the games that we would set up among siblings every single night, running around the house, going crazy, making tornadoes, having that kind of fun. And as a father, one of the greatest joys that I have is watching my children live the same exact way. They live these literally carefree lives. Sometimes you think careless lives, but they're really more carefree lives. And all they do is just run around and go hog wild. And actually, it's kind of fun. They're obviously very good kids and they're relatively disciplined. I say relatively considering the age category here. You got a 2-year-old, a 3-year-old, and a 6-year-old. That term relatively is a very nuanced term. But the one thing that I will say that I find with exceptional joy is when they're running around just carelessly having fun and just enjoying themselves, right? My son is probably, I'm gaining more joy out of watching him in many ways just because he reminds me so much of myself when I was little, except a whole lot faster and a whole lot stronger. That's my boy right now. And it's funny because I like setting myself up in my office, getting ready to study for the evening, or maybe it's a morning time where I wake up and I leave the office door open so that they can run in and out of the office. Sometimes I want them to run in and out of the office. And one of my favorite scenes is when he's on his little internal, you know, little scooter that he's just riding through as fast as he can and, you know, ramming in the stuff and everything. You just see the joy on his face. You see the happiness. He gets up and, you know, he just runs around because he sees his sister coming across the hallway or something like that, and you just think it makes it all worth it as a father, right? Because your children don't go through storms and trials and troubles like we do. You know, my children will never know, at least for the first 20 years of their lives, hopefully they'll never know it ever because I'll teach them, but they'll never really know or understand what the cares and concerns are of a moment when you don't know where your next dollar is going to come from to pay your mortgage. It's funny, they're never going to understand those cares. They're never going to understand those concerns because they get to live a life where they don't worry about that. They open the refrigerator, food appears. If the food's not there, Baba, we gotta go to Costco, or Mama, let's go order this, or that kind of thing. They don't know what it's like to have to work and what it means to actually, no matter how tired you are, no matter how lazy you might feel, you can't just walk away from your obligations because you have a family to feed. They're never going to know that. They're never going to understand it. I remember when I was 16 years old, this is the first time I ever experienced this. 17 years old, because I just graduated from Bible college. I'm my first year on staff at the church. And as I'm on staff at the church, I remember being so brutally sick. And I never get that way. I'm so brutally sick that I can't even get up out of bed. And I called my mom and I said, Mama, can you please call the administrator at the church and tell him I can't show up there? And my mom said, yeah, no problem. And so she called and you could hear the conversation. I knew that everything was okay. Tried to go back to sleep, but just went through the whole day being sick and miserable. But I had this thought in my mind, and it was for the first time it struck me at 17 years old, 18 years old, the first time I ever had a thought like this. And that was this: if I get sick and I don't go to work, and let's even pretend I don't get a paycheck because I don't go to work, it's inconsequential to me. I'm living in a beautiful home. I have everything at my fingertips. My biggest struggle is whether or not I'm going to make it to the toilet in time if I've got to vomit because I'm sick. But I've got no concerns. I got no worries. But I have a dad who at one point while he was here in the United States of America, if he was sick out of his brain, he would still have to go to work. Because if he didn't go to work, there'd be no food on the table. If he didn't go do the things that he needed to do to take care of us, we wouldn't have the security that we have. We wouldn't have clean clothes. We wouldn't have food on the table. We wouldn't be able to live freely. We would never be able to understand what it means to not experience the threat of eviction. We weren't the type of family that experienced any of that stuff because my dad and mom went through the types of hardships that I had no ability to truly appreciate. And it wasn't until I was 17 years old and I remember calling in sick for the very first time like that, recognizing at that moment, oh my goodness, I have it good and I had it good. And I think the thing that's remarkable is that when you get a little bit older, your perspective begins to change. Why? Because you run into what are called the storms of life. And what happens is we are so conditioned to comfort in this country, and we're so conditioned to comfort in this society and in this culture that we look at storms and we oftentimes not just loathe them or despise them or hate them. We actually do everything that we can to avoid them. We live our lives in a way that seeks to avoid every single storm that may come our way. But here's the problem with storm avoidance. When you avoid the storm that may come your way, you will never progress to the place that you need to go to become the person that you need to be. The more you avoid entering into the storm, the more you increase the possibility that you'll never get to the other side. The more you choose to avoid experiencing difficulty and hardship, the sooner you will get to the place of mediocrity. If you want to get better, if you want to grow, if you want to experience things you've never experienced before for the benefit, if you want to grow stronger, you can never gain strength without resistance. It doesn't work that way. Sorry. There's no such thing as doing anything that involves a reward where there is not some kind of disruption involved. And you cannot get anywhere in life unless you express foundational intention to do exactly what it is that you're going to do, but your intention will never be met. It will never be met with openness. It will always be met with resistance. It will always be met with disruption. You will always run into the storm. And if you choose to avoid the storm and the disruption by removing intention, you're never going to grow. You're never going to get better. You're never going to find yourself in a position to have the strength to do the things that you do on a day-to-day basis. What you consider to be unbearable right now in this moment will be the place of vacation and catharsis for you in 2 years. The area that you look at as impossible today will become the stepping stone that you step on in order to achieve what appears to be insurmountable in the future. The things that you look at today and say is impossible, and so you seek to avoid the impossibility, the low-hanging fruit, every single time it will put you behind. Every single time. I watched a video. It was a really cool video of these two kids. I think they were from Nigeria. And they had a party game that they were playing. They had these rocks that were set up. There was a bucket in front of them. You have to imagine this, right? There's two kids. They're each side by side, and they're standing in front of a bucket. The bucket's right behind them. And there are something like 8 big, equally shaped rocks. One is painted blue. The other one is painted like green or something like that. I don't remember what the color was. But those rocks were spaced about 6 to 8 feet away from each other. When they start at the very beginning where the buckets are, they're spaced about 3 to 4 feet. And then it looks like the spacing increases. I'll have to go back. I think maybe the spacing was even the whole way through. One guy starts. Now, the objective is you've got to pick up the rock, put it in the bucket, and then run back to the next rock. Put it in the bucket, run back to the next block,

put it in the bucket, run back to the next rock, put it in the bucket. Two guys, equal age, equal strength, equal speed. One guy decides that he's going to start by doing what is obvious to the average Joe. And he starts for the rock that is 2 feet away from the bucket. He grabs that rock, throws it in the bucket, grabs the next rock, throws it in the bucket, grabs the next rock, throws it in the bucket, grabs the next rock, throws it in the bucket. He puts four rocks in the bucket before the guy to the right of him runs to the farthest rock away, picks up that rock, and puts it in the bucket. Now, the average person, because you can see in the comments, the average person says that the guy who was smarter and the guy who was going to win was the guy who picked up the rocks closest to him. Because in the time that the guy picked up the rocks closest to him, bucketed four rocks, the guy who went to the rock furthest away is the one that did one rock. Now, I looked at that, and without knowing what the outcome would be, I said the guy picking up the furthest rock was the smart one. He was the one that I believe was going to win. Why? When you get to the point where you learn how to meet the path of least resistance, you will recognize very quickly that without resistance, there is no strength. And without their strength, there is no endurance. And without endurance, there is no capability of finishing what you start. The guy who started by getting the closest rocks didn't take a lot of effort to get the first few. Why? Because there wasn't much effort required to do the first few. But as he started running further and further and further away, he was getting more and more tired. It was taking him longer. The guy who started farthest away first, oh, he was slow. And he ran and got the first one and put the second one in the bucket by the time that five other rocks were in the other bucket. But by the time that that man or that little boy that was running the long way that started out first got to the fourth rock, that young man over there had two more rocks to put in, while this guy who started on the furthest away had five more rocks to put in. Well, guess what? The guy that had two more rocks to put in didn't win. He lost by a very large length. Why? Because he chose to put himself in a position where he did not allow himself to anticipate the necessity for conditioning. And because he did not anticipate the necessity for conditioning, he chose to take the easy road, and when things got harder, he quit. Because he started with the intention of the harder, the other guy, he won and he did it with ease. He wasn't winded. He wasn't exerted, because he allowed the exertion to happen on the front end. And that's why I want us to stop and carefully consider what Jesus does here in verse 35, at the end, by the way, of an extraordinarily long day. As a matter of fact, the day that Jesus had at this moment had to have been grossly draining. He had spoken to thousands and thousands of people. People were pressing up against him on the shore of the lake. And he backed up, got in a boat so that he could continue to talk to them. Then he does this. The same day, when the even was come, we're talking about nighttime, folks, okay? Verse 35, he saith unto them, let us pass over unto the other side. By the way, I just want you to understand something. When Jesus said, let's go to the other side, I promise you there were certain things that Jesus knew already in his heart. The first thing that he knew is he knew that him and all of his disciples were tired. Guaranteed he knew that. The second thing that he knew was that if they were going to go to the other side, they would undoubtedly meet lots of resistance in doing so, because there would be a storm, and Jesus knew there would be a storm. He's God. Of course he's going to know there's going to be a storm. You know the other thing that he knew? The other thing that he knew is that he had a responsibility to do what the Father had called him to do on the other side of the lake. He knew he had to go there. And he knew that he couldn't do anything unless he got to the other side. So, knowing that a storm was coming, knowing that he was tired, knowing that he had just finished doing an immense work, he says, let's go to the other side. By the way, Mark gets it. Mark is about to note the fact that all of this is happening. Because look what he says. And when they had sent away the multitude, they took him even as he was in the ship, and there were also with him other little ships. So the situation was getting tenuous.
There were even little ships that were following

0: as he was seeking to go to the other side. This was not going to be an easy trip. This was going to be very difficult. Verse 37. And there arose a great storm of wind, and the waves beat into the ship so that it was now full. Think about this for a second, folks. Think about the significance of this statement, because God is going to always require that we show intention. And when we show the intention that God demands that we show, there will always be resistance. There will always be disruption. And as a matter of fact, that resistance and that disruption can be so unbelievably overwhelming that it can create a sinking effect. Understand the situation that was happening here. It was literally creating what I believe to be a very, very difficult situation. It had gone from reasonable and manageable to now completely insurmountable. The Bible tells us that the waves were beating on that boat. The boat was going to sink. It was taking on water. I can't, by the way, you ever watch those fisherman shows? I cannot. What's the big one that they always used to show? Anybody remember? The Deadliest Catch. I got dizzy just watching that show. Like, how do those like you're a captain, you go out to get lobster or whatever it is you're fishing for, whatever. Like, in my mind, at what point do you just think, I'm just give up, I'm going to die? I mean, if you're looking at that boat and how much it gets air, and first, is this computer graphics? Like, what, this is crazy. I would be in that boat and I would just be like, Lord, I don't want to die. That would be it. It would be a wrap. And understand, Galilee is not a pleasant place. They called it the Sea of Galilee, not because it was a sea, but they called it the Sea of Galilee because of how rough it actually got. It was not an easy place to be cruising. By the way, I've been on the Sea of Galilee where the weather got disruptive. And you better thank the good Lord when that starts to happen that you are near the other side. Because if you're in the middle of that Sea of Galilee, that is not going to be pleasant. I was on one boat ride where it was that way, and it honestly felt like we were jet skiing. I kid you not, it was that weird. Like, those boat guys are so good at what they do. One wrong move, that boat capsizes. And you better hold on for your life, because it is a terrible feeling when it gets that crazy. It's terrible. It's almost like somebody just picked up the bowl and just started shaking it. That's exactly how it feels. It's wild. And how fast it goes from zero to insane is unbelievable. So look what happens. And there arose a great storm of wind. So now it's full, verse 38. And he was in the hinder part of the ship, asleep on a pillow. And they awake him and say unto him, Master, carest thou not that we perish? Do you even care that we're about to die? Wake up! There's a couple things I want to bring up here. First of all, I love the fact that he's sleeping. Because the fact that he is sleeping shows a couple of things, number one. Number one, it shows the fact that he's expecting to happen what's going to happen. And it shows that he has peace in the midst of it actually happening. And it's amazing to me because he acts like a literal pro, because he is. He's the ultimate pro. The way he's behaving is as though he's been there a million times. Of course, he's the creator of the universe. You can't be surprised by something like that. You guys help me with this. I was thinking about this the other day because I'm not a sports guy at all. I'm just not. I think it was Chicago. I don't remember. It may have been Mike Ditka. I don't remember. But there was one NFL coach who would fine his players, and he would fine them a lot of money. He would fine them thousands of dollars anytime they danced when they got a goal. If they danced in the end zone, he fined his players for dancing in the end zone. And they would ask him all the time, why do you fine your players if they dance in the end zone? He says, because players that dance in the end zone are losers, because they're celebrating, because they act like they've never been there. The ones that are there all the time don't react. And I don't want them to react, because I want them to get accustomed to being there all the time. Look, coaches like that are once in a lifetime, right? The mentality is incredible. And I love the picture. The picture here is, why is Jesus even reacting? He masters it all. He's been there and he's done that. There's something we can learn from that, by the way. Because here's the thing about maximizing the effect of the disruption and the resistance when you choose to be intentional. When you maximize the disruption, when you want to maximize the disruption or the effect of the disruption or the resistance, the best way to do it is to be prepared when you walk into it. To know what it is that you're dealing with and know where to go when it happens. Because if you're prepared in the midst of dealing with it, you don't even blink. It's just that simple.
1: 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Again, we're at the end of Mark chapter 4.
0: Look at his response, and I love this. This is incredible. So he arose, and notice this, he rebuked the wind. Can you imagine? Quiet! You know, right there to the wind, and the wind is just, come on, imagine that. He rebuked the wind and said to the sea, "Peace, be still." And the wind ceased, and there was a great calm. And when he said unto them, "Why are you so fearful? How is it that you have no faith?" They feared exceedingly and said one to another, "What manner of man is this that even the wind and the sea obey him?" I don't want anybody to take this the wrong way, but I'm going to go there. Okay? And this is why I say this study is going to be short, because it doesn't need to be long. I'm getting sick and tired of people telling me that God told them to do something. I'm not going to end the statement there. I love it when people tell me God's talking to them. I love it when people are hearing from God. I love it when God speaks to people and I hear God speaking to people. I think it's beautiful. But what drives me crazy is when people say that God is speaking to them and then they act on what they believe is God's voice without taking into account what's really going on or choosing to put trust in the God that spoke to them. And when they hit resistance, they act as though their life is over. See, people come to me all the time and they say things like, "Well, Pastor James, God told me." And I can't say you're wrong unless they tell me God told me to sleep with their girlfriend or something like that. Okay, yeah, you're wrong. That's not God, dummy. The Bible wouldn't tell you that. God wouldn't tell you that. When they come to me and they tell me God told me to do something and then they go do it and then they come back with their head down in defeat and they're miserable over the difficult thing that they went through, my first question to them is, why did you not keep going on? I remember a guy who told me God had told him to go start a church out of state. And he went to go start the church that he said God had called him to go start. Things got really difficult. That's what happens when you start a church. Things got difficult. 6 months later, he gave up. He walked away from the church. So many people were consoling him and, "Oh, I'm so sorry. It is so hard to do that. No, no, no, we're praying for you." My statement was, did God tell you or did he not tell you? If God didn't tell you, then don't ever tell me God told you again, because I can't trust you. If God did tell you, well, then you're sinning being here right now because you have no faith. You see, we constantly hear the voice of God or what we believe is the voice of God telling us to do something, but we're not willing to step in faith, trusting him through the process, understanding that as helpless as it may feel, and even in the moment where it looks like we're going to die, God is capable of standing up and saying, "Peace, be still." The number one reason why people fail is because they make the decision to fail by not following through with the intention that they usually seek to express. Here's the thing that I want to teach you guys, and I want you guys to get this because it's really important. Don't ever go where God is not. Let me say that one more time. This is the lesson from this passage. Don't ever go where God will not go with you. Don't ever go where you do not see God accompanying you. If you go where God will not accompany you or where God is not, you can expect to suffer when it appears you're failing. When you meet resistance, you will capsize and you will fail. because God won't be with you.
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1: 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Welcome to Living by Grace with Pastor Mark Galvin of Calvary Chapel Lompoc. As we continue our study through the Gospel of Matthew, we take a look at the Pharisees, and we see them asking Jesus questions as if he needed to answer to them. They didn't understand that he was the creator of the universe. So too, we do the same thing, demanding answers from God, and we forget who we're talking to, questioning his judgment and righteousness. When we're talking to the perfect, holy God of the universe, here's Pastor Mark with today's message.
2: And you see, the preparation is enormous, incalculable as far as the price that was paid, the glory that is connected with it, the blessings, the honor to be invited. Just, it's an eternal blessing. And yet, you see, as we see here, but they made light of it. And it went their way. One to his farm. You know, I'm a farmer. I got things to do. I gotta feed the horses. I gotta take care of the cows. I gotta, muck the stalls. Another to his merchandise. Just stuff that's merchandise. None of this lasts. The wedding does, you see. It's connected with eternal bliss. And the remnant took his servants, you see, and entreated or they mishandled them and entreated them spitefully and slew them. And that's what they did with the early church. You remember with Stephen? Stephen was the first martyr of the early church, and they later on with James. James, Herod had, he was put to death by that wicked kook, Herod. He's just saying, hey, the invitation still remained, but when the king heard thereof, he was wroth and sent forth his armies. You see, ultimately, in the end, God's going to send forth his armies and destroyed those murderers and burned up their city. And from a local standpoint, as far as fulfillment, as most of you know, 70 AD, Titus Vespasian, the Roman legions come in. And just as Jesus said, not one stone will be left upon another. All those stones were thrown. And one of the soldiers from one of the legions threw a missile, a spear or an arrow through one of the windows, the golden windows there in the temple. And it all burnt, that which was made of wood and so forth burned down. And then because gold melts at a relatively low heat, all that the gold melted in through the cracks and crevices of the temple. So in order to retrieve the gold, all the stones were disassembled. And I was just reading an excerpt that Josephus, because he was alive during that time, he talked about just how horrible it was and how, these Romans, when they came in, there was no no mercy whatsoever. They killed little children, the elderly, men, women, and children. They were all just slaughtered. They took people and threw them off the walls, and just horrible deaths. And Josephus actually says that the blood ran, it was 1,100,000 Jews were killed by the, and he said that the blood in certain parts of Jerusalem, the blood ran so thick, it was, the blood actually ran into some of the houses and ran under the threshold of some of the houses and put fires out within the homes, in the fireplaces. That's a lot of blood. So it was just a brutal time. And Jesus here is speaking of that which would happen. The Rome would come in. It's because the children of Israel, they rejected their Messiah. And in the future, the same is going to happen. The Lord is going to destroy those who reject him. Then saith he to his servants, the wedding is ready, but they which were bidden were not worthy. With the Jews, not worthy. They wouldn't. Now, the only way you're worthy is by receiving. It's nothing you can do. It's just receiving. It's by grace that you're saved. By grace we are saved. It's only by grace. By grace are you saved through faith, and that of yourself. It's a free gift, and none of works, lest any man should boast. So the wedding is ready, but they which were bidden, you know, those guys that were originally invited, they just, you know, were not worthy. They wouldn't come. Go ye therefore into the highways, and as many as ye shall find, bid to the marriage. Hey, just go out there instead. You know, the Jews first, but they didn't want. Hey, there's plenty of room. Send out. Hey, get whoever you can get your hands on. And we see. Remember, not only with the disciples. Remember with Peter and John is, you know, the miracles and so forth that took place during the early church, and with Paul, and just anyone who would come. The message goes out to the Gentiles, to anyone, the highways. Wherever you can send it's the Great Commission, Matthew 28. The great, just whoever he wants, just to all creation, to every creature. So those servants went out into the highways and gathered together all as many as they found. Both, notice, both bad and good. So from a standpoint, you know, the good relative to a human standard. But also the bad. It doesn't, because in a biblical sense, we all have sinned and fallen short of the glory of God. All our works, Isaiah tells us, all our works are as filthy rags, Isaiah 55. You know, it's our greatest works. Our righteousness is as filthy rags. And just disgusting, filthy rags. Nothing. So it's his righteousness. This is a parable, remember. And yet, both good and bad, and the wedding was furnished with guests. And when the king came in to see the guests, he saw there a man which had not on a wedding garment. Now, in that time, and with weddings, when they were, and especially a king, garments would be provided, robes. And that would be so that, you know, if you were maybe very wealthy, you were given a robe. But if you were very poor, you see, you were still very important if you were invited. So you would get the same kind of, you know, just, they have choir robes. Actually, got a whole bunch back there in the behind the stage. We don't use them, but tons, you know. And see, it's just kind of, everybody's on the same level, you know. Nobody has on, you know, whatever. Something different to kind of make them stand out. And that was the idea, that hey, everybody's going to be treated the same. You guys are all royalty today. You guys are all going to be just blessed. And so there was the provision. Now, this is a king's, this is the son of the king. This is his wedding. So it is a perfect garment. It is a garment that is provided by the king so that everybody would be covered. And regardless if you were extremely poor, one of the bad guys spoken of, see, one of the bad guys that was spoken of in the parable, or one of the good guys, you had a horrible reputation, it was all covered by the garment. You had a good reputation, doesn't matter. You need to be covered. There's nothing, as I said, Romans tells us, all have sinned and fallen short of the glory of God. So everybody, if you're going to enter into God's kingdom, you need the right garment, you need the righteousness of Christ. And you see, it's that which is provided for. It's the substitutionary death of the Lamb. It's his righteousness. Well, so one of these individuals decided, well, you know, I'm not going to go with that garment. I got, you know, I'm going to wear what I got. I'm going to do it my way. I'm coming on my terms. As far as salvation is concerned, that doesn't work. That won't fly. God, it's only on his terms. You can't think, well, I'm going to be religious enough on my own. Or, you know, I've got a pact with God or an agreement with God, and I'm going to be as good as I can be. I'm going to try and keep the golden rule, whatever that is. And I'm going to, you know, my good's going to outweigh the bad. Look, your bad has already far outweighed any good you could possibly do. You are far, I'm going to spend a moment here to most of you, it's nothing new. I'm not going to be enlightening you, but look, each one of us, all of us are far worse than we could ever imagine. We are worse because you see, when we stand in front of Christ,

salvation we have in Christ. If you've done nothing for Christ in your walk with him, then there will be shame, 1 Corinthians speaks of in the outset. But you're still going to make it. You're still robed in his righteousness. But if you haven't done anything for Christ, you're going to be a little embarrassed, or maybe a lot embarrassed momentarily. But all your works will go up, but you'll still be in heaven. But, you know, for us as God's people, and as we're seeing here, whether you're good or bad, you need to have that covering. And this guy thinks, I can do it on my own. Look, nobody's good enough. You can't be good enough. And he said unto him, and this is a parable, so don't try and take this beyond the limitations of a parable. He says, friend, that doesn't mean there's a relationship here as far as salvation, but he says, friend, how camest thou in hither, having not a winning garment? And he was speechless. You see, when judgment comes, nobody's going to be able to argue with Christ. Nobody's going to say, well, you know, I got one, or there was a professor I had in my university, and let me tell you what he had to say. You know, I've got an answer to this. People will be speechless. Every knee, as we saw, remember this last Sunday morning, every knee shall bow, every tongue will confess. There's not going to be anybody, complaining or picketing or protesting. It's going to be speechless. The judgment will be final. Then said the king to the servants, bind him hand and foot and take him away and cast him into outer darkness. And Gehenna is outer darkness. That's where hell itself will be cast. Hell itself will be cast into outer darkness, Gehenna, which is to be removed. It's a complete removal from the kingdom of God for all time, for all eternity. Outer darkness, there shall be weeping and gnashing of teeth. For many are called, but few are chosen. See, the message goes out to the entire world, but only those who receive Jesus Christ are the chosen. If you reject Jesus Christ, then not only are you lost, but from theologically speaking, you weren't chosen. And many people think that that's unfair. It's not unfair. All you have to do is receive. But if you will not receive, then you're like this individual that tried to get in without the right garment. See, you need to be covered. All the people that are homeless, that are, you know, the lowlifes of every culture throughout time, throughout the history. You see, the message has gone out to everyone. The good news, hey, it doesn't matter what you've done. If you are willing to receive Christ, you'll be forgiven. And all that which you're short of will be provided for. That's the good news. So nobody has an excuse. But if you don't receive, then not only you're lost, but you weren't chosen. If it sounds like you're getting gypped or it doesn't sound fair, then just receive Jesus Christ. You don't have to worry about it. But don't be like the Pharisees who outsmarted themselves, because you can't outsmart God. And we're going to see as he continues here that the Pharisees find that is 100% true. You cannot outsmart God. But they thought they could. They're still, you know, they've been doing this for several years now, and it gets to the point at the end of this chapter where they give up. They finally give up because they've been so embarrassed. They've been so humiliated. They've been so squashed with their flimsy theology that they have nothing else to say. Well, anyways, he tells us here in verse 15, then went the Pharisees and took counsel how they might entangle him with his talk. So these guys, they got a religious think tank. Hey, let's get together, us smart guys. We've been studying the Bible our whole lives. We've memorized, and we know it better than he does anyway. And we can, let's get a trap. Come on, you guys. Let's think of all the things that we've thought of. And, you know, maybe you've heard, that question, you know, can God make a rock so big that he himself cannot lift that rock? The Bible tells us, remember, in the New Testament, it says, that we're to avoid foolish questions. So just when you hear those kind of things that are, you know, can God do this or that, or this, you know, but just avoid those. Say, hey, that's foolish, and God doesn't deal in the area of foolishness except to rebuke it. So don't be one who coddles those who ask foolish questions. Say, well, the Bible would call that a foolish question. Foolish questions, so just go on from there. Well, these guys, they got this, they're pooling their ignorance together. Their stupidity is going to be on display here, but they think they're so smart. Verse 16,
they sent

0: out unto him their disciples with the Herodians. See, now you see, you got the Pharisees here, and also the Herodians. These guys were enemies to a certain extent, because the Pharisees, as you know, they were the largest sect of religious leaders among the Jews. And then the Herodians, we know very little of them other than the fact that they were Jews who were politically motivated, and really they were be considered Benedict Arnolds, because they were supporting Herod. Herod was supported by Rome. Herod was not a Jew. He was Idumean. And so they would be considered turncoats. He would, you know, I remember Benedict Arnold. He was a brigadier general in late 1700s under George Washington. And he betrayed our country. He betrayed our country to, you know, and he turned to British, and now in our day and age, you see, he'd probably become a hero with our media, and because he betrayed our country, and he'd get a sponsorship with Nike. But in the old days, you know, I was growing up, Benedict Arnold was a bad guy, and so it's just these guys were bad guys. These guys were more interested in politics, and so they were always trying to butter up Herod, and they were called the Herodians. But you see, because they hate Christ so much, these enemies of, hey, we're even going to enlist our enemies, and they could be, you know, friendly because they hated Christ so much. It's weird, isn't it? How people will fellowship in accord with their hatred for Christ. Anyways, this was what they said, saying, so they come to the Lord, they come to Jesus, and notice what they say, Master. They don't mean that, but they say, Master, we know that thou art true. They don't believe that either. So they're just lying. And teach us the way of God and truth. All of those things are true theologically, even though they're not, they call him Master. He is that. He is true. Yeah, everything he teaches is true. And teach us the way of God and truth. Not only does he teach the way of God and truth, but he is the way. He is the way and the truth. Neither carest thou for any man, for thou regardest not the person of men. And that's why those guys had been so offended. They knew that firsthand. These guys had all been ticked off because they were offended and made to look small. Tell us, therefore. So there's their question. Here's their brilliant. This is something that they've worked together on. They think that this is a fail-proof question that they are going to trap him with. What thinkest thou? Is it lawful to give tribute unto Caesar or not? Now, many of you have read this passage. Maybe for some of you tonight, this is the first time you've gone through this passage. Every time, you know, I don't know how many hundreds of times I've read this passage. It's a wonderful refresh. It's just refreshing to see how the Lord deals with the stupidity and ignorance of man. And just how brilliant he is. So read it as though it's the first time you've read it. If it is, then you're going to be blessed. So they're saying, look, it, you know, we've got a problem here, and we wonder what you think. And that is also to be from a standpoint of argumentation, or when you come to an individual and ask their opinion. You see, that would be from a stand, you know, when you think of just, they are really just trying to butter him up, and they are trying to make him, you know, hey, we're going to try and, you know, get on his good side, so to speak, momentarily, so we can hit him from another angle. But he understands what's happening here. So he said, is it lawful to give tribute, and that is the poll tax, tribute unto Caesar or not? But Jesus perceived, he saw their wickedness, and said, why test or why tempt ye me, you hypocrites? He just, both barrels between the eyes, he just calls them hypocrites. Hey, look, I can see what you're doing. I know what you guys are up to. This is a lame setup. This is, I get what you're doing. This is a loaded question. And I'm letting that be known to begin with. I see what you're doing. And because there's no sincerity in calling him Master, saying what you teach is true. You know, you don't really care about what other people say. So with having said all that, then they say, what about taxes? And so this tax is the tribute or the poll tax. And they had all kinds of different taxes. But this is, you know, This is the one that the Jews hated most because it was also, you could also call it a head tax or a census. And you had to pay this tax because Rome was charging you. You know, you were one of the citizens of Rome. You were a part of the Roman Empire. And the Jews didn't like to see themselves as part of the Roman Empire. And they didn't even, you know, on the Roman coin, it would have, because the Roman emperors would have coins minted after themselves. And at this time, it was Tiberius or Caesar Augustus. And his image was on there. So that was considered idolatry. The image, you know, it goes back to, you know, Deuteronomy 25, you know, not to have any images. And that was something that was very repulsive to the Jews. Exodus 20, and they would consider that a form of idolatry. Even there's Orthodox Jews today that they don't like you taking their, when you go to Jerusalem or you go to Israel, they don't want you taking their picture because they think that that is an image and that's something that is repulsive to them, and you're setting up an image somehow or another, and they don't like that. So they'll get mad at you if you take their picture. Well, so he's saying, look, you guys, he calls them hypocrites, and he says, show me the tribute money. And they brought unto him a denarius, a penny, you know, equivalent to a day's wage. And he saith unto them, whose is this image and superscription or inscription? So he borrows a penny, and as he's holding that penny, he very likely, you know, he's showing it to the crowd, whose image is on this? And they say unto him, Caesar's. You know, for us, it'd be Ben Franklin. It was a little, Abraham Lincoln. I don't know why I said Ben Franklin, but Abraham Lincoln, the bearded penny dude. And but at this time it was Tiberius. They say unto him, Caesar's. Then saith unto him, render therefore unto Caesar the things which are Caesar's, and unto God the things that are God's. These guys, they felt that this was a question that had no solution to it, because as far as they were concerned, if Jesus were to say, you need to pay taxes, then all of his followers would, all the Jews would say, oh man, we don't like this tax. We hate this. You know, that's pagan. That's connected to paganism. And so he would have a problem with his followers leaving him. If he said, no, don't pay taxes, then you see he's in trouble with Rome because he is telling, you don't have to pay taxes. And so these religious leaders would have run to the Romans and say, look, Jesus said publicly, and we've got witnesses saying that you don't have to pay taxes, according to Jesus. So he would be arrested. And yet he gives them an answer that is absolutely airtight. And they are, they're perplexed because he says, render therefore unto Caesar. You know, this, if they're Caesar's coins, then give to Caesar what belongs to him. Render or pay therefore unto Caesar the things which are Caesar's. And here is the weightier part of the verse, and unto God the things that are God's. And these individuals, they knew the Old Testament. They knew that man was created in the image of God, all the way back in Genesis. Man was created in God's image. And so what the Lord is saying here is, look, you got a coin. It's got Caesar's image. If it belongs to Caesar, whatever belongs to Caesar, give it to Caesar. And just as an aside, as God's people, our government's not as bad as Caesar Augustus, the government under Caesar back then. And if Jesus said that they needed to be under that authority and to pay taxes under that government, we need to be those who, you know, there's been a lot of Christians that say, oh, you know, that's pagan. And there's a lot of Christians that have gotten into trouble because they don't pay taxes and they think they're being spiritual. That's not being spiritual. Render to Caesar, pay your taxes. But he says, more importantly, render unto God, or give to God, and unto God the things which are God's. We are created in God's image. So he's telling these religious leaders, you are created in God's image. You need to give yourself to God, something they hadn't done yet. And if you haven't done that yet, that's the most important thing for you to do. God's not interested in your church attendance. He's not interested in the paying of taxes from that standpoint is when you think of priority. But the highest priority is to give to God what belongs to him. And you were created in the image of God. You belong to him. And yet he's asking you to give yourself to him and to accept the the invitation to the marriage feast, to the wedding feast. And if you'll do that, you'll be admitted. But without that, you see, you're going to be lost for eternity. When they had heard these words, they marveled and left him and went their way. So even these religious, they marvel. They go, wow. They are stumped. There's nothing. The Lord is able to answer them as that there's no reply. There's nothing they can say. Because you see, they've stepped into an arena without realizing that on the other side of that arena was God Almighty. Without realizing that they are getting into an argument or they're challenging God. And yet, you see, as far as their intelligence level, the circuits have been blown and they're marveling, they're astonished, and yet there's no repentance. Or anything. You know, we can't even answer that. And so they just walk away.
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0: Hello, and welcome to our program, Divine Roots, with Pastor George Navarez, the lead pastor of Calvary Chapel in Arroyo Grande. Let's continue our studies from the book of Genesis. Here's Pastor George.
1: Well, and open up to Genesis chapter 30. We're going to try to finish the rest of the chapter, so we'll be starting in verse 25. So Genesis chapter 30, verse 25. If you're there, say amen. Wow, we have 10,000 people here tonight, so come on, let's get a crack. So beginning in verse 25, Genesis chapter 30. Amen. It came to pass when Rachel had borne Joseph that Jacob said to Laban, "Send me away that I may go to my own place, to my country. Give me my wives and my children for whom I have served you, and let me go. For you know my service, which I have done for you." And Laban said to him, "Please stay, if I have found favor in your eyes, for I have learned by experience that the Lord has blessed me for your sake." Then he said, "Name me your wages, and I will give it." So Jacob said to him, "You know how I have served you and how your livestock has been with me. For what you had before I came was little, and it has increased to a great amount. The Lord has blessed you since my coming, and now when shall I also provide for my own house?" So he said, "Well, what shall I give you?" And Jacob said, "You shall not give me anything. If you will do this thing for me, I will again feed and keep your flocks. Let me pass through all your flock today, removing from there all of the speckled and spotted sheep, all of the brown ones among the lambs, and the spotted and the speckled among the goats. And these shall be my wages. So my righteousness will answer for me in time to come when the subject of my wages come before you. Every one that is not speckled or spotted among the goats and brown among the lambs will be considered stolen if it is with me." And Laban said, "Oh, that it would be according to your word." In other words, yes, that sounds like a great deal. Verse 35. So he removed that day the male goats that were speckled and spotted, all the female goats that were speckled and spotted, every one that had some white in it, and all of the brown ones among the lambs, and gave them into the hands of his sons. He put 3 days' journey between himself and Jacob fed the rest of Laban's flocks. Now Jacob took for himself rods of green poplar, of the almond and chestnut trees, peeled white strips in them, and exposed the white which was in the rods. And the rods which he had peeled, he set before the flocks in the gutters and the watering troughs, where the flock came to drink, so that they should conceive when they came to drink. So the flocks conceived before the rods, and the flocks brought forth streaked, speckled, and spotted. Then Jacob separated the lambs and made the flocks face towards the streaked and all of the browns on the flock of Laban. But he put his own flocks by themselves and did not put them with Laban's flock. And it came to pass that whenever the stronger livestock conceived, that Jacob placed the rods before the eyes of the livestock in the gutters, that they might conceive among the rods. But when the flocks were feeble, he did not put them in. So the feebler were Laban's and the stronger were Jacob's. Thus the man became exceedingly prosperous. By the way, exceedingly in the Hebrew means exceedingly, exceedingly. So he became very, very prosperous and had large flocks, female and male servants, camels and donkeys. So chapter 30, as I shared with you last week, continued the theme that began in the previous chapter, Genesis 29, the building of Jacob's family. We come to an end there, right, for right now. And so then all of a sudden it introduces another theme, and that is the building of Jacob's wealth. Now in both of these themes, we're going to see troubles, we're going to see drama, but yet we're going to also see that God is in control. And that's the one thing about serving the Lord, is that when things are chaotic, God is in control. And it's just about laying it at his feet and knowing that God is going to work it out for the good as long as we continue seeking him in Christ Jesus. Amen? So after reading about the baby wars, I don't know what else to call it, but after reading about the baby wars between Rachel and Leah, all of a sudden the story changes here in verse 25. Jacob knows that it is time for him to go back to Canaan. You got to remember that Jacob was in Haran with Laban for more than 14 years, but he knew that he belonged in the land that God promised to him. And I commend Jacob for holding on to that promise even after more than 14 years. He calls this promised land my country. He never forgot the promise that God made unto him, and especially because things were not easy for Jacob these past 14 plus years. And yet, regardless of all of the things that happened, he still held on to God and on to his promises. I want to encourage us this evening that no matter what is happening, that you would hold on to God and to his promises. Because you guys know how life is. Life is good and sometimes life is bad. Life is smooth and sometimes it's rough. No matter what, we are to hold on to Jesus. As a matter of fact, in Revelation chapter 2, verse 13, Jesus said this, I know your works and where you dwell, where Satan's throne is. That's how bad the environment was. That's how bad this place was that this church was located. It was pretty much like the center of Satan's throne. And so Jesus says, I know your works and where you dwell, that you dwell in at Satan's throne, where it's at. And you hold fast to my name and did not deny my faith, even in the days in which Antipas, my faithful martyr, who was killed among you, where Satan dwells. In other words, Jesus is saying to them, you held on to your faith in me when the going got tough. You held on to me even after your friend Antipas, your brother Antipas, died for his faith. Still, you held on to me. And so Jesus commends them for holding on to Jesus even when things got, crazy. They were martyring Christians. That's how bad it was. That's the reason why Jesus describes that place as Satan's throne. That's how evil it was. That's how much influence Satan had in that place where this church was at. And Jesus commended them, the persecuted church, he commended them for holding on to Jesus. Listen, I don't know what you're going through. Maybe things are good, or maybe things are not so good. Maybe things are smooth, or maybe you're going through some troubles. You need to hold on to Jesus. No matter what, you need to hold on to Jesus. Well, of course, Laban didn't like the idea of Jacob leaving him. And Jacob, I'm sure he said it humbly when he told Laban, Laban, when I came to you, you had a little bit. And since I've been here, you've prospered. I know he said that humbly. But obviously Laban was very aware of this. Laban knew that Jacob had brought a lot of prosperity to him. And so he says to him, please stay. For I have found favor in your eyes, for I have learned by experience that the Lord has blessed me for your sake. That's an interesting statement that Laban makes to Jacob. He says, I have learned by experience that the Lord has blessed me for your sake. Now, did Laban worship God? No, he did not worship God. We're going to find that out later on. He worshiped idols, the idols of his that land. But he did not worship God, but he had learned by experience that the Lord, the God of Jacob, had blessed him through Jacob. So Laban knew that Jacob was an invaluable worker for him. He was prosperous. He was productive. He was just like, man, I can't let Jacob go. You're like my gold mine, and I don't want to let you go. Now, when he said that he had learned this by experience, that means two things. Number one is this, that Laban witnessed with his own eyes that Jacob was a good worker and that he had made Laban prosper as a result of his work ethic, but more importantly, by God's favor. So I'm sure, I guarantee you, that Laban was able to look at Jacob and go, wow, Jacob is a good worker. He's wise. I mean, we just read Jacob's way to make money, quote unquote. He's a genius when it comes to his craft, when it comes to his work, when it comes to, making things happen. He's productive. He takes chances. He does it. He's a business-oriented, business-minded, and he's very good at it. He's very prosperous. And so Laban noticed this about Jacob. I mean, you got to remember that Jacob worked for Laban for at least 14 years, right, to get his daughters. So, I mean, he was a good worker. And so the fact that Jacob was a good worker, the fact that Laban was basically commending his work ethic, I think that's something that is worth noticing. So that I can ask you this, are you a good worker? Do you have the reputation of being a good worker? The work that you do for your boss, for example, is it commendable? Do you have a great work ethic? Paul said in Ephesians chapter 6, verses 5 through 8, bondservants, be obedient to those who are your masters. In other words, hey, those of you that work for a boss, be obedient to your boss according to the flesh with fear and trembling or respect. In sincerity of heart, as to Christ, not with eye service as men pleasers, but as bondservants of Christ, doing the will of God from the heart, with good will doing service as to the Lord and not to men, knowing that whatever good anyone does, he will receive the same from the Lord, whether he is slave or free. So God is saying that if you want to know, by the way, what God's will is in your life, a part of God's will in your life is that you work onto Christ. That if you have a job, that you do it onto Jesus and not just for your boss. When he says right here, not with eye service as men pleasers, that means that when the boss is looking, then you're like busy, you're working. You're just getting down. Flip whatever it is that you do, you're just doing it, okay? Because the boss is watching, the boss is here. But when the boss leaves, you're like, all right. That was a close one, y'all. Almost got busted, you know? Now that the boss is gone, now we can chill. What's that saying? When the cat's away, the mice will?
2: Play.
1: Exactly, we'll play. And so what Paul is saying is that is not God's will. That's not God's will for you. God's will for you is to work as if you are doing it onto Christ. The sincerity of heart, not with eye service as men pleasers, but as bond servants of Christ, doing the will of God from the heart, with good will doing service. In other words, it's your desire to do a good job for your boss because you're doing it onto the Lord and not onto man. And then the Lord makes this promise. He attaches this blessing. That whoever does this will receive the same from the Lord. So if you do good for your boss, God is going to do good for you. Now, Paul says something similar in Colossians chapter 3, verse 22. Bondservants, obey in all things your masters according to the flesh, not with eye service as men pleasers, but in sincerity of heart, fearing God, out of reverence for God. So when you go to work, whether you work tonight or you go to work tomorrow, you're doing it unto Jesus. Do your work unto the Lord. Because maybe the boss is not watching, but the Lord is watching. And trust me, when I say the Lord is watching, it's not like he's like waiting for you to mess up. And he's just watching and waiting for you to drop the ball so he can go off on you. God is within us. You understand? Like the Spirit of God is within us. God is over us. Jesus is with us. It's like we're doing life with Jesus. We've asked Jesus into our hearts, into our lives, right? So we basically have said, Lord, I'm going to do life with you. And Jesus, I want you to do life with me. So it's just kind of like, it would be like if you and your boss were always together. So same with Jesus. Except that in every aspect of your life, Jesus is with you. And so remember that the next time you go to work, that you do it unto the Lord. And maybe some of you might be able to say, well, yeah, but my boss, man, he's mean. They're incompetent. I have no respect for them. They're hypocrites. They have double standards. They're harsh. They're cheap. They're too demanding. Whatever the case might be. Peter said this in 1 Peter chapter 2, verse 18. Servants, be submissive to your masters with all fear, not only to the good and gentle, but also to the harsh. But also to the harsh. And this applies too for you students that are still in school. Do your work as unto the Lord. So whoever is your boss, whoever is in authority over you, like teachers, for example, or your boss, for example, or your parents, for example, do all things as unto the Lord, and not just when your parents are watching or when your parents are around or when the teacher is watching, when the teacher is around, or when the boss is watching, or the boss is around. What is the Lord trying to tell us? Have integrity. That's what the Lord is saying. Have integrity. Be a man, be a woman of integrity. Why is this so important? Well, because our work ethic is an opportunity to bring glory to God, or it can bring dishonor to God. Paul said this in 1 Timothy chapter 6, verse 1. Let as many bondservants as are under the yoke count their own masters worthy of all honor, so that the name of God and his doctrine may not be blasphemed. So the way we work, the kind of student that you are, the kind of employee, and I'm going to say this, the kind of boss that you are, It's either going to bring an opportunity to glorify God, or it's going to bring an opportunity to blaspheme God.

0: God, and it all depends on you. Our witness, our behavior, our work ethic, our way of living either confirms to others that we truly believe and that we truly love God, or it will cause people to blaspheme God. Oh, I thought you Christians were supposed to be, and they're blaspheming God. You go to church though, right? They're blaspheming God. Don't give them a reason to do that. Work unto the Lord and have integrity when it comes to work. Know that God will bless you when you do it all unto Him. Even if the boss doesn't bless you, even if you don't get the wages that you feel you deserve, the promotion that's overdue, if people who are less adequate or who don't work as hard or whatever, if they get promoted and you don't, man, doesn't that feel like it's unfair? But even then, just like, you know what, I'm just going to give this to the Lord. Either this is a realization that I need to go get another job, or it just means that I need to give this to the Lord because this is the only job I got right now. Paul said in Colossians chapter 3, verses 23 through 24, and whatever you do, do it with all of your heart as unto the Lord, not to men, knowing that from the Lord you will receive the reward of the inheritance, for you serve the Lord Jesus Christ. So it's just like, man, like I want that promotion. I want that extra pay. But when you compare that to your inheritance in heaven, it really doesn't matter. Really, that promotion, that extra pay really doesn't matter in terms of the way it just doesn't compare to what the Lord's going to give you because you're working for the Lord. So it's almost like this. Because you're working for the Lord, you're building your spiritual 401k. You're going to get your promotion. You're going to get your wages. You're going to get your reward. You know, and some people will say, well, what is that reward? It's like a crown with jewels, right? Isn't that what the Bible says? Something about a crown with jewels? Yeah, maybe it's that. And for some of you, it'd be like, well, what am I going to do with the crown with jewels? What can I do with it, right? Yeah, you can bow down and give it to Jesus, but whatever the reward is, I promise you it's going to be worth it. It's going to be something that we probably have never seen, made out of something we've never seen, with a color we've never seen. It's just going to be something that is just beyond our imagination. So much so that the Lord goes, I'm not even going to try to describe it to you, because if I did, it would just, you wouldn't even be able to understand it. Okay, so just know that I have a reward, and I'm going to give it to you. And it's going to be better than a promotion. It's going to be better than money. It's going to be better than a title. It's going to be a heavenly inheritance. And trust me, when you get it, you're going to be like, oh, man, so worth it. So worth it. So do your work as unto the Lord. And if your boss is mean, if your boss is harsh, by the way, if you're a boss and you're mean and you're harsh, you better repent. You better repent. But if your boss is mean, your boss is harsh, but you do your work as unto the Lord, it says in Psalm 37, verses 6 through 8, He shall bring forth your righteousness as the light and your justice as the noonday. Rest in the Lord and wait patiently for Him. Do not fret because of him who prospers in his way, because of the man who brings wicked schemes to pass. Cease from anger and forsake wrath. Do not fret. It will only cause you harm. So what God is saying is, listen, don't worry about your boss. If he's being mean, he's being harsh, if he's scheming, if he's burning you, and you feel like he's just prospering in his way, I'm going to handle that. You follow me. And this is what I'm going to do for you. I'm going to reward you openly. Your righteousness is going to be unto the light, and justice as in noonday. In other words, broad daylight. It's going to be in the open. Don't be angry and forsake wrath. Do not fret because it only causes you harm. Wait for me patiently and rest in me. Amen? Okay, so that's the first way that Laban saw by experience that Jacob was blessed by the Lord. But another way that Laban knew that Jacob was blessed by the Lord was by divination. You see, this Hebrew word experience literally means learn by divination. What is divination? It's the practice of seeking knowledge of the future or the unknown by supernatural means. It's a form of witchcraft. It's like going, hey, can you read my palm and tell me my future? Hey, we need to go to a Chinese store. Why? Well, restaurant, because they give you those fortune cookies, and when you pop it open, it reads, I need to know what my fortune is. You know? I need to read my horoscope. I got to know my sign. I got to know the moon phase. I got to know, I mean, I feel like back in the 80s, all you had to do was flip over the newspaper and read like a little paragraph. Nowadays, it's like there's charts. There's like, you got to know trigonometry to figure out exactly where you're at. And then if you find it, then read it, and there's your horoscope. And, you know, the horoscope always talks about something that's going to be happening in the future. And people are, like, anxious about the future. What's going to happen? Is it going to work out? Am I going to get that job? Where's my soulmate? And how come they haven't found me yet? Because I'm looking, you know what I mean? And all kinds of things that people want to know about the future. They just, they fret and they stress and they search and they go about it the wrong way, because one of the hardest things to do is to wait upon the Lord. Who here loves to wait? Ever since the microwave has been invented, now that we can go on the internet and just type something and it immediately comes on. See, I remember when you had to turn the computer on and go away for 5 minutes. Wait for it to warm up. Then you came back and you went on AOL, and then you left again for 10 more minutes until it warmed up and it did its weird sound, and then finally and then you would hear that you've got mail or something like that, right? And then you came back and it's not like that anymore, right? It's not like that at all. People don't like to wait. People don't like to wait. Just today, I don't know, this is just a little thing that I noticed, but today I was here at Halcyon and Grand, and I was going to turn, and the light turned red, right? So I get the green. And I mean, it had been red for a second, almost 2 seconds, and this car just goes, poof, just passes by. I'm thinking like, man, I'm glad that no one took off, because that would have been a head-on collision straight up. Why would that person just run that red? Why? Because they don't want to wait. They don't want to wait a minute. They don't want to wait for a whole minute, maybe a minute and a half. No one likes to wait. They want answers now. And so instead of waiting, seeking the Lord and waiting on the Lord, they go about seeking answers, future, whatever, in other ways. And usually those other ways are almost always demonic. Deuteronomy 18, verses 10 through 11, it says, there shall not be found among you anyone who makes his son or his daughter pass through the fire, or one who practices witchcraft, divination, or a soothsayer, or one who interprets omens, or a sorcerer, or one who conjures spells, or a medium, or a spiritist, or one who calls up the dead. It was forbidden amongst God's people to have any form of divination amongst them. It's demonic. Leviticus chapter 20, verse 6, and the person who turns to mediums and familiar spirits to prostitute himself with them, I will set my face against that person and cut him off from his people. That's serious. That's serious stuff. How serious? So serious that the Lord says, when you go after divination, any form of divination is like you connecting with a prostitute. It's immoral. It's sinful. It's so sinful that I will set my face against you, and if you continue, I will cut you off. That's how sinful it is. Laban was one who practiced divination. And it's probably one of the reasons why Jacob's like, man, I need to get away from this. This is not of God. This is demonic. And I need to go back to my country.
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2: 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The more like Christ you are, the happier you are. But the opposite is also true. Today, Dr. David Jeremiah looks at surefire recipes for both happiness and misery. Listen as David shares his helpful and important message, How Can I Be Happy?
3: One of the most often discussed questions when we get together with our friends centers around our happiness. And there are many ideas about happiness that take us in the wrong direction. The Bible reminds us that happiness is blessedness found in righteousness. And we're going to learn more about that today as we talk about this from Psalm chapter 1.
4: When the psalmist describes the way toward God, he does so by telling us what it is not and then telling us what it is. You see, because of the readers of this hymn, and obviously because of all of us, in order for us to really get into what it means to be happy, the psalmist has to take his checklist and check off all the things that men try and say it's not any of these things. And as he describes the happy man in verses 1 through 3, he talks about him in two ways. First of all, he talks about the fact that he avoids the downward pull of evil. Listen to his words in the first verse. Blessed is the man who walks not in the counsel of the ungodly, nor stands in the path of sinners, nor sits in the seat of the scornful. Not is in the verse once, nor is in the verse twice. Three times in essence, the psalmist negates conduct and he says, happiness is not going to be here. Don't get involved here. Now, this is an incredible verse because it is a trilogy of threes. Let me say that again. It is a trilogy of threes. There are three threes in verse 1. And if you read the verse that way, you will understand that what the psalmist is trying to do for us is to paint a picture of the gravitational pull of evil. It is like a vortex that catches us in it, and it always pulls us down. It is the progressive, declining pressure of evil in the life of a person. And what the psalmist wants us to understand clearly is this. He is saying to us, blessed is the man who doesn't get caught up in the downward gravitational pull of evil in his life. Now, if you read the verse carefully, you will notice that the three sets of three are like this. First of all, first set, walk, stand, sit. Do you see that? The second trilogy, counsel, path, seat. And the third, ungodly, sinners, scornful. All of these progressively move away from God. And I want to remind you of something that I think we all know, but maybe no one's ever verbalized before. We always talk about momentum and how important momentum is. It sure is important in football and in basketball. It's important in life. We like to have a sense of momentum. It's wonderful to be in a church that's got a sense of momentum. But did you know that evil has momentum too? That you can get caught up in evil momentum? That you can get so caught up in evil that it carries you along like you were borne along with the wind? And that's what the psalmist is talking about here. He is telling us that you can get involved in evil in such a way that the momentum of influence begins to capture you. That's the first category. And here he talks about these three words, counsel, path, and seat. The counsel of the ungodly. He said, blessed is the man that doesn't get caught up in the counsel of the ungodly. The counsel of the ungodly is nothing less than the philosophy of the natural man who seeks to understand his existence and his control without regard to God. You see, to be ungodly isn't what some of you think. It's not to be a murderer or a rapist or a bank robber or a child molester or whatever you may think of when you think of ungodly. The word doesn't mean anything like that, although it may include those things. To be ungodly, listen to this, you can be a good person and be ungodly. To be ungodly means to live your life minus God. So it's a lifestyle, you see. But it starts listening to the counsel, kind of falling into the pattern, and then settling in to the lifestyle. That's the downward pull of influence. Notice the second category, the momentum of involvement. Notice the three words. First, you walk. Then you stand, and then you sit. It's kind of a different way of saying the influence translates into involvement. You walk along, then you stand, and then you sit. Someone has described the walk as a reference to our daily decisions, the things that we decide on a daily basis. The standing is to the making of a commitment, and the sitting is the settled attitude of lifestyle. First, we make little decisions that are minus God. Then we make commitments that cement those decisions. And then finally, we settle into the attitude of a life without God. It's so easy to do. And there are lots of Christian people who could tell me, you've come back to God having gotten into that. But all of a sudden, you woke up one day and you said, my goodness, you know, 20 years ago, we used to never miss church. And then this happened. We made this little decision. And then out of that decision, we made this little commitment. Maybe we bought a place that took us out of the town. And all of a sudden, we found ourselves in a lifestyle. Now remember, what is the psalmist saying? Blessed is the man who doesn't get caught up in the gravitational pull of evil in his life. Here's the third issue of momentum. First of all, it's influence. Then it's involvement. And thirdly, there's a momentum of intensity. Notice, he moves from ungodly. That's sort of a person who's passive about spiritual things. He doesn't have time for God, but it's okay if you have time for God. You understand what I mean? Then there's the word sinner. I looked this word up, and you know what the Hebrew word here is? The Hebrew word for sinner is a word which means to make a loud noise or to cause a tumult or to make trouble. And it's kind of the word for partying. It's the party animal. First of all, he's kind of minus God. He's not into God that much. But then he gets kind of caught up into the worldly lifestyle. He gets into the parties. And then the third word is the word scornful. Now watch this. He's not influenced anymore by the people outside. He has himself become an influencer. Do you see what I'm saying? He's moved from being passive about God to being involved in practicing anti-God things to now he is an atheist, in a sense, and he is scornful of God. He curls his lip at God. Somebody says something to him about going to church. You got to be kidding. You do what? You take the only day that you can really call your own and you go to church? And Sunday night too? Oh my word. And so he becomes the critic of the Christian, the scornful. You see what's happened? It's the downward pull of evil. He's gone from ungodly to sinner to scornful. Blessed is the man, happy is the man who doesn't get caught up in the gravitational pull of evil. Amen? Now, here's the positive side. The righteous way not only avoids the downward pull of sin, but the righteous way accepts the decisive place of Scripture in life. But his delight, says the psalmist, is in the law of the Lord, and in his law he meditates day and night, and he shall be like a tree planted by the rivers of water that brings forth its fruit in its season. Its leaf also shall not wither, and whatever he does shall prosper. The first thing the psalmist says is that the believer who is headed toward happiness on his way toward God, not away from God, this believer delights in the Word of God. Now, I wasn't sure what that meant, but I want to contrast it for you. Do you know how a lot of Christians read the Bible? They read the Bible to find out how far they can go before they cross the line. Do you understand what I mean? I've talked to people like this. They don't read the Bible to find out what God wants them to do. They read the Bible to find out what God will let them do or what they can do without getting into a whole lot of trouble. Now, the person who delights in the law of God is totally opposite that. Here's what he does. He comes to the Bible, and in his heart, there's this incredible desire that he wants to please God. And so he reads the Bible, and he reads it like he was a detective trying to find little clues about how he can please God with his life. Not trying to find ways that he can get by with the things he wants to do, but he opens the book and his prayer in his heart is, oh God, what I really want to do with my life is I want to please you. I want to bless you, Lord, and I want to read your book today, and maybe you could just show me one little thing, one little nugget that I could mine that would help me please you. Did you ever read the Bible like that? Did you ever come to God's word like that? I want to tell you something. That's how you delight in God's word. Because I want you to know something, friend. If you come to God with that spirit, you'll find little nuggets everywhere. Because God just loves to show his children how they can please him. Because God's a parent. Are you with me? The most unheard words from children.

when the scripture says to delight in God's word. It's to come to the word of God with your heart motivation being, Lord, how can I please you today? And the scripture says that when you delight in the word of God, when your heart delights in the word of God, now watch carefully, that will translate into this wonderful thing, and that is that your habits will be dictated by the word of God. Did you know that? When you delight in the word of God, it will automatically determine that your habits are dictated by the word of God. Why? Because if you're coming every day and say, Lord, how can I please you? He'll show you and it'll translate into life. And the psalmist gives us a couple of clues here as to what that will mean. First of all, you will discover that your strength comes from God's word. The scripture says he's like a tree planted by the streams of water. Just like a tree is nourished by the constant supplies of water, without which under the blistering sun the tree would surely die, so the life that is rooted in the word of God will also be established and it will be strong. When you get your roots down deep into God's word, it's like the tree sending its roots down deep into the water next to the stream, and it grows strong. Not only will you discover that your strength comes from God's word, but you will discover that your stability comes from God's word. Watch this. A fruit tree that is planted by the banks of the river suggests stability. That's what the whole image is about here in the psalm. The tree is firmly rooted in the soil so that it can resist the storm. There are trees that are standing today, I am told, that were here when this country was discovered. And they have stood strong through the Civil War, through all kinds of stress and struggle in this land. And if you go to the right place, you can see trees that are just as magnificent and just as beautiful as they were in their prime. Why? They've got a tremendous root structure. And they are strong. If you've seen the redwoods, do you ever stand beneath one of those things that you could drive a car through? And just try to imagine something growing out of the ground that big. And did you ever see a tree that was so big that you knew in your heart there's no thunderstorm or lightning storm that is going to ever happen on this earth that's going to touch that tree? I mean, that tree is invincible. And that's the kind of stability God wants his people to have. And he says to us in his precious word that when you put your roots down deep into God's word, you will become a person of great stability. Notice, keep reading. Not only will you find your strength from God's word and your stability from God's word, but here's one I love. You will find that your spontaneity comes from God's word. There's a little phrase here. It says, its leaf also shall not wither. Now think with me about that for just a moment. The leaf, now watch carefully, the leaf is the outward testimony of the tree. Isn't that true? The leaf is the outward testimony of the tree. The leaf tells you this is this sort of tree. And for the Christian, his testimony, his relationship with God, the scripture says when the roots are down deep into the word of God, the testimony of the Christian will not wither. It will be a vibrant, beautiful testimony of who God is. Someone has written that all God's trees in the Christian sense are evergreens. They're evergreen. They're always green. They're beautiful testimonies to the stability and strength of the being. And they don't wither. When the sun comes out and when the storms come, that tree stays strong. There's much talk these days about the testimony of the believer. How our values have changed. How our conduct has changed. You hear it everywhere you go. But the leaf does not wither. Listen to me. The leaf does not wither if it's rightly connected. Do you understand what I'm saying? You tell me, oh, here's this guy. I thought he was a great Christian. Man, he withered. He withered. Under the pressure of temptation, under the pressure of sexuality, under the pressure of finances or whatever, he withered. I can tell you something about him. If he withered, he wasn't rightly connected. Because the leaf is the outward testimony of the life that's in the person. And if you are rightly connected, what does that mean? Your roots go down deep into the word of God. You're drawing energy from your time with God. You will not wither. That's the testimony of God's word. So let me tell you something. If you withered, it wasn't the withering that was the important thing. It was the unconnecting back here someplace that caused it to happen. Some of you are withering right now. Nobody knows it but you. But you know it.

And you know you're withering because back yonder someplace, you disconnected. And now all of a sudden, the elements are beating against you and there's no source of life to keep you strong and green. The spontaneity of your life comes from the Word of God. I read something that a secular humanist wrote. Don't read too much of them, but this guy's pretty famous. His name is Maslow. You've read of him, I'm sure, if you've had psychology. He wrote these words. Listen to this. He said, "What man needs but does not have, he seeks for unceasingly and becomes dangerously ready to jump at any hope, good or bad. The cure for this disease is obvious. We need a validated, usable system of human values that we can believe in and devote ourselves to because we know they are true." I thought to myself, where have you been? The Bible's been around here a long time. That's the system of believable human values that are true. And the secular humanists don't even know it exists. But people who sink their roots down deep into this book will find strength and stability and spontaneity. And yes, there's one last thing. They will also find success. Look, it brings forth its fruit in its season, and whatever he does shall prosper. You want to be prosperous and successful? The Word of God says this is how you do it. Get your spiritual roots down deep into the Word of God. You say, does that mean that if I become a practicing, studying Christian that I'll become wealthy? No, I'm not into that. Neither is the Bible. We define success so strangely, don't we? Someone has said that prosperity and success for the believer is like a zero. It is a zero until you put a one in front of it. Then it becomes a 10. If you put another zero, it becomes 100, it becomes 1,000. But the zero is a zero until there is a one. And true believers understand that prosperity is not prosperity unless the one is at the front of it. And when you put the one at the front of it, God himself, and then you begin to add the ciphers, then it means something. But until the one is there, there isn't any meaning to success at all. Isn't that true? So the Bible says that whatever success we have, whatever God gives us, he's going to make it prosper because he's going to be the one who's at the front of it. And when we put the zero next to it, now we got something, right? Now we got something. And whatever a man does, he says, will prosper. Well, I didn't leave much time to talk about the ungodly, because it didn't take much time to talk about them. In fact, the psalmist probably could have stopped at the end of this section with the first verse and the first words of verse 4. Because verse 4, he says, the ungodly are not so. Read that out loud with me. The ungodly are not so. Not so what? Not so like all this stuff we've just been talking about, right? The ungodly are not the people who put their roots down deep into the Word of God. They are not strong. They are not stable. They don't have spontaneity to their lives. They're caught up in the vortex of evil that drags them down through their influence and involvement and intensity. The ungodly are not so. Take everything we talked about that's good about the righteous man and negate it, and you've got the ungodly man. That's what he's saying. But then he adds three things that we should not forget, and I can just touch on them quickly. First of all, he says the ungodly cannot stand in the time of difficulty. And he uses an incredible illustration. He says they're like the chaff which the wind drives away. Now, I don't want to pretend that I'm a farmer and that I've had a lot of experience in the farm, because I haven't. But I used to live with my uncle during the summers when I was growing up, and I did a little farm work, enough to know that I wouldn't cut out to be a farmer. One of the things I used to do, and I did kind of like this, is we used to bale hay every summer, and I was with the crew that would go out in the field, and we used square bales. We weren't into those round things, which you can't stack, but we used the square bales, and we grabbed the bale hook, and we'd pitch that thing up with our knee and kick it up on the wagon. And as I got a little bit older, I got to be the wagon man. I'd got up on the wagon, and I stacked the bales. But I thought after a while that that wasn't near as much fun as being down there. You know why? When you throw that hay up on the wagon, all the chaff, all the little pieces of hay end up on the wagon floor. And you're up there, you don't have any shirt on, and it's hot and you're sweating. I know that's indelicate, but it's true. What somebody told me the other day, that men sweat, women glow. I don't know what that's all about.
I mean, that's what I heard. But I was glowing, if you understand. I was up on the wagon, you know. I was sweating or glowing, however you want to talk about it. And then the wind starts to blow. Or you go over a hill and you get into the wind draft, and all of a sudden, all that chaff starts to swirl in the air, and you get it all over your skin. Ooh. And it itches like crazy. Are you itching yet? Anybody itching? All right. Do you know what chaff is good for? It's good for one thing, to make you itch. That's all it's good for. It's worthless. You can't collect it. You can't capture it. You can't use it. And the Bible says that the ungodly, who has disconnected himself from God, he is like the chaff which the wind blows away. Now watch this. Get these two pictures in your mind, class. The tree planted by the river. The chaff which the wind blows away. Isn't God an incredible artist? Is there any picture you've ever seen that more graphically describes the difference in lifestyle between a person who's firmly rooted in the Word of God and a person who's captured with the fantasies of the day and just floats around on any wind that happens to blow? He can't stand in the time of trouble because there's no stability. But notice the Scripture also says he can't stand in the day of judgment. And I read that with such great interest because this is what it means. It means that when the believer comes before the Lord in judgment, he stands there, not proud, not arrogant, but looking into the face of his Lord because he knows it's okay. God has cared for it. The sin problem is done. He is accepted in the Beloved, and he stands there with a sense of confidence. He has confidence in the day of judgment. But when it says here in the Psalm that you cannot stand in the day of judgment, this is what the Hebrew means. It means that when you stand before God in that day and you've had ungodly patterns in your life, and this is what you've been an ungodly person, you stand there with your head bowed like this because you can't stand in the presence of God and look at Him. You can't lift up your head. That's really what it means. You cannot lift up your head in the presence of God. Aren't you glad that our God is the lifter of the head? He is the lifter of the head. Before Christ came into my life, I stood with my head bowed in front of God. But God lifted my head up, and He gave me confidence. But the ungodly cannot stand in the day of judgment. Nor can he stand in the congregation of the righteous, says the psalmist. That's really repeating in a new way what he's already said, but it's saying much more than that. Will you listen to it carefully? It says he can't be standing in the congregation of the righteous. The psalmist means that while wicked men today live in a world in which there are still many righteous people, and God calls these righteous ones the salt of the earth, listen to me, God is not going to allow both classes of people to be together forever. Did you know that? Here in this psalm, he talks about the righteous and the ungodly, and they're together in the same world, but that's not the way it's going to be. And I don't know if you've ever thought about that, if you are a person who's never known God or don't trust Christ as your Savior, but what that means is there's someday going to be this great separation, and the ungodly are going to be separated forever from any righteous influence in their life. And friends, what that means is that throughout eternity, you will live with those who are also wicked and more wicked than you are, never seeing a righteous person, never hearing a righteous word, never witnessing a righteous act forever and ever and ever. I don't have to describe hell. If there were no more to it than that, that would be enough. The destiny of the ungodly, not a pretty picture. In fact, the psalmist puts the period to his writing in the last verse when he says, "The Lord knows the way of the righteous, but the way of the ungodly shall perish." Charles Haddon Spurgeon, the great English preacher, wrote once these words. He said, "The righteous man carves his name upon the rock. The wicked man writes his remembrance in the wind. The righteous man plows furrows of earth and sows and has a harvest here which shall never be fully reaped until he enters eternity." Now watch this carefully. "But as for the wicked man, he plows."

0: Follows the sea. And though there may seem to be a shining trail behind his keel, the waves pass over it, and the place that knew him shall know him no more forever. How many of you have ever been water skiing, and you've either been in the boat or on the skis, and you've looked behind you, and there's this beautiful trail behind your skis, and if you like to jump the wake, you're maybe in another ski boat, and you're jumping over the wake behind the other skier. But you look behind you and you've left a trail. You've plowed a furrow. But come back 20 minutes later and try to find it. It's gone. And Spurgeon said, that's what it's like to live a life minus God. It's to plow a furrow in the sea. It looks good for a moment, but it doesn't last and you can never find it again. Two ways. And two destinies. And happiness is at the end of one road. Blessed. Incredible are the blessednesses of the righteous man. Happy is the man that trusts in his God.
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4: We can't move forward in our walk looking back. And by them wanting to go back to Judaism, it caused their walk to be stunted. The author is saying that they should have been teachers by now, eating the solid milk of the things of God. But instead, he said, you are still sipping on the milk of the word. You should be teachers by now. And I believe that there are a lot of Christians today, a lot of you sitting here in the same condition, been Christians for years, to the point where you should be teachers of our children's ministry, of our teens ministry, small group leaders. If we just looked at how long you claim you've been a Christian, by now you should be teachers. But because you have been dabbling with the world and going back and forth, back and forth, back and forth, it has stunted your spiritual growth. And you're still on milk. You said, but right here it said that those on milk, that they're a babe. Babies do need milk. Babies can't handle solid food. But watch this. This is talking about being stunted in your growth. It is like being an adult, but still in a baby's crib, playing with blocks, saying goo goo ga ga. That's not cute. It's cute when a little baby, oh, goo goo goo goo ga ga da da. That's cute when a baby is doing that. When your big old grown self is up in a crib,
5: goo goo ga ga.
4: That's not cute. That's not cute at all. There's nothing cute about that. But, and there are a lot, you know, and you crying out for some milk in a sippy bottle, sippy cup. That's not cute. So that's what he's talking about here. He says you should be mature. You should be really teachers by now, but you're acting like a baby because you have been stunted in your walk with the Lord. And I believe that that's for some of you here. You talk to some of you, yo, I've been a Christian since 19 so and so. But all the time, you just don't know. What I heard is, I got, that's all I heard. That was it. You think you talking up a storm. You're a little kid. They just, and you know, they shaking their head like you understand what, no. You should be teaching and leading, but you're still on baby's milk. He said, that is not cute. Look in verses 1-3 of chapter 6. He said, therefore, leaving the discussion of the elementary principles of Christ, let us go on to perfection, not laying again the foundations of repentance from dead works and of the faith toward God, of the doctrine of baptism, of laying on the hands, of resurrection of the dead, and of eternal judgment. And this we will do if God permits. Now, the author said in verse 1, let us leave the elementary things of the faith and let us go on to maturity. See, a believer is supposed to grow up and not remain a baby. You know, the Bible says in 1 Peter 2:2, as newborn babes desire the pure milk of the word that you may grow thereby. When we're babies in the faith, we're supposed to desire milk. We are. We're supposed to desire the milk of the word so we can grow up. The point is, so we can grow up. That's the point. And not remain a baby. See, if a baby isn't growing, something is wrong. As a mother, you know, and you have that you go to the doctor, you have a baby, go to the doctor, and the doctor says, well, at this age, they're supposed to be at this development and this. And all of a sudden you look, they're 10 months old, but they the size of a 3-month-old. You know something is wrong. The doctor knows something is wrong. We are supposed to be growing up, and if a baby isn't growing, something is wrong. And so too, if we aren't growing in our faith, something is wrong. Something's not right. So my question is, are you growing in your faith? Now, before you answer, some of you only look at growing only in terms of how often you read, pray, and come to church. Now, these things are fine, and they have their place. But do you see more of the Spirit in your life? Are you more loving this year than you were last year? Are you more patient today than yesterday? I was trying to hurry up and get home. I tried to run to the store before church, try to hurry up and get home, pick up my wife to come here. And I think I got every Sunday driver in front of me that was. And so, you know, the patience part kicked in just for a moment. And I saw a little gap. These two cars gave me just enough. And boom, boom, and I was gone. Dude got so mad at me. He gave me half of a peace sign. And I was like, oh, man, my fault, bro. My fault. He wasn't hearing it. Are we more patient today than we were yesterday? And I've always said, when you say, you know, Lord, you know, help me be more patient. You just, hey, stand by for the standby. Every granny driver is going to be, it's going to be on. And especially, they only come out when you have to really get somewhere. Other than that, you know, everybody's just driving normal. Are we more patient today than we were yesterday? Are we exercising more self-control in our eating? Oh, now we talking. I just think it's something that kicks in our brain when we go to a buffet. I think, you know, if we just say, okay, I'm going to the buffet and I'm just going to get one plate and I'm done. Are you kidding me? That's, you know, there's one guy that works out at the gym. I heard that he said this. He said that the buffets are killing more people than the war over in Afghanistan is. Buffets. Now, because, you know, we go to a regular restaurant, we get one plate and we're done. We go into the house. We're not saying, you know, while you at it, I just finished up this plate. Now, can you bring me a second? Or you know, let me look on, get that menu again. Now, bring me this now. We don't do that. But when we go to the buffet, why do we do that? And we go and we just get, and you know, the folk just walking out like, and just swole. And I don't know why we do that. I just feel that I have to at least minimally get two plates. And I'm stuffed. Now I just get another one. And then of course they got some kind of dessert and a whole wall as big as this sanctuary of dessert. And you got to pile that on top of too. That's why, you know, for me, I got to stop. I just stopped going to those places because I know me. But the thing is that one of the fruit of the Spirit is self-control. It's self-control. Are we exercising more self-control in our temper? In certain temptations, are you still falling to the same temptations over and over again? Or are you now exercising more self-control? See, these are the things we need to be growing in. Hey, let me tell you something. You can still come to church, read your Bible, and pray, and still be just as angry, just as impatient, so unloving. Picking out the buffets. You can still do all that and still come to church. Do all those things. See, the acid test is, are we exercising more self-control in these particular areas? And that's why these are the areas we need to be evaluating our growth in. So are we growing? Do you still blow your top? Littlest thing, just boom, you just, you know, just blow up. Just crazy. Boom, volcano. Lava spilling all over the place. See, these are things that we need to really evaluate our lives by these things. See, we grow as we, and don't miss this, we grow as we abide and stay close to Jesus. And he will work these things in our lives. It's not by you trying harder. It's by his grace. God has to give us the desire to do these things. Philippians 2:13, it is God who works in us both to will, that's desire, and to do his good pleasure. God, that's desire. God has to give us the desire to do these things. God has to give us the desire and say, no, I'm not going to go up there for two or three more plates. God has to give us the desire to read, to pray, to do it. God has to do this. And we get it not by trying harder. So often we say, okay, I'm just going to, and then your whole Christian life is based upon, oh, I've tried hard, but I keep failing. I'm trying and I just keep trying. You're trying in your own strength, your own might, your own energy. And then Satan comes and says, man, you've tried that, man. Leave that alone. Leave that God stuff alone. You've tried and failed. Oh, you failed. You're a hypocrite. You're a failure. Just leave that God stuff alone. Go back out there. You had these issues when you were out there. So why, you know, and that's what he does. That's why he's called the accuser of the brother. He accuses us. He said, what are you trying to do, you hypocrite? And who you think you are? Man, just forget that stuff. You keep, it's just your walk is just like up and down. Why don't you stay down and get on back out there?
5: Okay.
4: And we go on back out there and dabble. Now, look at verses 4 through 8. Let me just say this. Verses 4 through 8 are some of the most difficult passages in all the Bible. They're difficult, and if you had 20 commentaries, you'd get 20 different answers on these verses. So I'm not going to spend a bunch of time on them. I'm just going to let them say what they say, and I'm going to make a couple of comments, and we're going to go on to verse 9. Now, look at verses 4 through 8. It says, for it is impossible for those who were once enlightened and have tasted the heavenly gift, have become partakers of the Holy Spirit, have tasted the good word of God and the powers of the age to come, if they fall away, to renew them again to repentance, since they crucified again for themselves the Son of God and put him to an open shame. For the earth, which drinks in the rain that often comes upon it and bears herbs useful for those by whom it is cultivated, receives blessings from God. But if it bears thorns and briars, it is rejected and near being cursed. whose end is to be burned.

Now, these verses, like I said, are some of the most complicated verses in all the Bible. Remember, the author is writing to Jewish believers who wanted to go back to Judaism. And here he is warning them that if they go back after being enlightened by the Holy Spirit, tasted of the heavenly gift of salvation, have been partakers of the work of the Spirit, tasted the good word of God, and experienced the dunamis power of God's Holy Spirit in and through their life, to experience all this and go back? I was thinking about this afternoon. And it's a pitiful, pitiful example. But it kind of gives you just a glimpse of what he is trying to say in these verses. It's like being homeless, living on the streets, eating out of the garbage cans. And all of a sudden, someone comes and rescues you, moves you into an incredible mansion that is all yours. You have no doubt at your disposal a buffet. Every day, you can eat all day long, wearing the finest clothes, having an unlimited bank account. You don't have to say, well, you know, the bank account balance, you know, do my bank book balance. No, unlimited bank account. To turn away and say, I think I'll go back to the streets and eat out of the garbage cans. No way would you do that. And what you really would do is go back to your buddies you used to share the garbage can with, and you will be one beggar telling another beggar where you found bread. That's the natural thing you would do. No way would, after experiencing the glories and the glitz and glimmer of the mansion life, having food unlimited, unlimited bank account, the finest clothes that money could buy, for you to say, nah, I'd rather live on the streets. That bed in that mansion is just too soft. I like the concrete. You know, just with a little layer of cardboard up under there. Yeah, that's what I like better. No way would you do that. This is what the author is trying to relate to. He said, look, after you have tasted and seen that the Lord is good, after you've been enlightened, and have you been partakers of the Holy Spirit? You've tasted the good word of God and the powers of the age to come, to turn back. What he is saying is that you can get so far out there that you don't want to come back. See, that's the thing. You don't want to repent. You don't want to come back to God. You can get so far back out there. This is why there's a danger of going back out there, because you can get so far out there that you refuse to come back. And you've talked to some people who are in danger of this. They've been, yeah, I did the church there. I used to be in the church and all this sort of stuff. And they get, well, won't you come back? No, there's hypocrites there. I ain't going back there. And you're like, you need to come back to the Lord. Come back. No, I don't want to come back. And they can get so far, they can say, I don't want to come back. I don't want to come back. I don't want to come back. And like Genesis 6:3, the Bible says, my spirit shall not always strive with man. And you get to the point where you don't want to come back. An amazing example of this, I believe, is Judas Iscariot. Mysterious man. One of the most mysterious in all the Bible. Depending upon your theological slant or where people stand, Judas is an amazing guy. Just think about it. Chosen by Jesus. I mean, Jesus said he chose him. He chose him. And keep in mind, there's another account in the Gospels that said that Jesus spent all night in prayer before he chose the 12. He didn't say he spent all night in prayer before he chose the 11, and then Judas just kind of came along for the ride. Doesn't say that. You remember when Jesus sent out the 70 disciples? He gave them power over unclean spirits, over all the work of the enemy. They came back so excited. They said, the demons are subject to us in your name. He said, don't be shocked, blown away by that. He said, I saw Satan fall like lightning from heaven.

0: said, don't be, you know, excited that the demons are subject to you, but that your names are written in heaven. Did you know Judas was part of that crew? He tasted. He was a partaker of the Holy Spirit. Remember, Jesus gave them power, dunamis, over all the works of the enemy. And they came back just fired up. Woo! Man, the demons are subject to you in your name. He tasted. Tasted the good word of God, sat at the feet of Jesus for 3.5 years. Heard teaching from Jesus. Jesus himself was just laying that word out, and Judas was there. Tasted. Mysterious guy. Because depending upon your theological belief, he poses all kinds of problems. It says that when Judas hung himself, it says in Acts 1:25 that Judas went to his own place. There was a special place that Judas went. Mysterious guy. But I believe he fits this thing perfectly. Judas had a chance to repent. Jesus gave him a chance. You remember he said, now, okay, soldiers, now we go. I know where he hangs out. He's going to be at this garden. Jesus will be at the garden. He will be praying. Now, the one I go and kiss on the jaw. That's the one. You arrest him. You don't bother them other guys. They probably going to run anyway. So don't bother them anyway. So he comes through with a whole, you know, mob of soldiers. Master, you know. And he kissed, mwah. And Jesus said, you betrayed the Son of Man with a kiss. Now, at that moment, he could have been like, yeah, that's what I'm doing, but I'm so sorry. Please forgive me. He had a moment there. He could have. But he didn't. He didn't. He chose to go through with his plan. He felt a little sorry, a little bummed out, some remorse. Remorse is not repentance. Even remorse can produce tears. The Bible says when we repent, there's fruit we bear that show we're repentant, bear fruits worthy of repentance. We can easily shed a few tears. We can be sorry that we got caught. But that's not repentance. The Bible says in 2 Corinthians, I believe it's chapter 10. It talks about how the sorrow of the world produces death. And if it's not 10, it's 7:10. But the sorrow of the Lord, godly sorrow, produces repentance to salvation. But the sorrow of the world produces death. Judas had the sorrow of the world, and it produced death. He went and hung himself. Godly sorrow produces repentance. When you're truly sorry that you've broken, you've sinned against God, it'll produce a repentance. And the repentance will produce a fruit showing from your life that you are sorry. And you know what that fruit is? You stop doing it. To repent, it was a military word. It means to walk in one direction, do an about face, and walk in another direction. So the fruit that you're sorry is this. I won't do it anymore. And you walk in the other direction. Judas had the sorrow of the world, and it produced death. He went and hung himself. You know, every scholar wrestled with these verses, and there are thousands of different interpretations. Some of the most sorry ones is when people are willing to hang on to their theological belief and not let the verses speak for themselves and force some bogus interpretation on these verses to say, well, these believers were not believers. They were just Jewish people who were not believers. Well, we already saw in chapter 3, he called them holy brethren, partakers of the heavenly calling. And how in the world, How in the world can you be enlightened, tasted the heavenly gift, partaker of the Holy Spirit, tasted of the good word of God and the powers of the age to come, and not be a believer? How in the world can, but because of their silly theological view that they're willing to hold on to, they will say, that's not a believer. Are you kidding me? It's shocking to me. That's why, you know, when I was studying these verses today, I didn't even look at it. I just didn't even look at any more commentaries, because I already know what they were going to say. Already, I just didn't bother to even look. Stay on your shelf. Stay on the shelf. Not even going to even pull them out, because I already know it's going to be some. And I would have just been just miserable flipping through, reading this bogus interpretation of these verses. You cannot say that this is not a believer. You kidding me? But see, the thing we have to look at, that these verses warn us. Now, here's my thing. If these verses are warning us, it is obvious there's some impending danger. So why warn? If there's a sign, if you're driving, the sign says bridge out ahead. Now, if you keep, you know, driving and you fall off, well, that sign tried to warn you. It was a warning of impending danger. So these verses are warning us of some impending danger that we can get so far out there that we don't want to come back. We don't want to repent. Tired, I'm dying folk in church, and I'm tired of God not coming through for me, and I've been praying, and he ain't answered my prayers, and I'm just tired of it. I ain't going back. And you can get to that point. What happens? What happens when a person gets to that point? Well, I'm not, hey, that's where God comes in. I don't know. I just don't know. My thing is just heed the warning. Don't go back. Don't go back. Because you can get so far out there, you don't want to come back. You don't want that. So just don't go back. Well, if they go back and you say they were a believer and then they don't want to repent, then what happened? Don't ask me that. Because that's God's business. I just see, and because people want things like that, they and now some in some circles say, hey, they lost their salvation.
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3: Now, as we begin looking at the verses in chapter 2, you don't have to turn there, but let me really begin in Genesis chapter 1, verse 1. To compare the physical creation of the world with

with the spiritual creation of you and I, found in Ephesians 2. In Genesis 1, it begins, as you know, in the beginning, God created the heavens and the earth. And the earth was without form and void, and darkness was upon the face of the deep, and the Spirit of God hovered over the waters. And God said, "Let there be light." And there was light, and God saw the light that it was good. So the creation of the world is from darkness to light. The spiritual creation, the born-again experience, is where we go from spiritual darkness to spiritual light. The Spirit of God hovering over our lives, speaking, "Let there be life," and there was life. Now, in the second chapter, as we noted last week, Paul leaves the heights and goes down to the depths. He leaves the heights of chapter 1 in the heavenlies. Oh, don't worry, he'll be right back there again. But that's where he begins in chapter 1, in Christ Jesus, in the heavenlies. And then he goes down in chapter 2 to the grave, saying that we were dead when we came into this world. You and I, that's how we began life. Dead. We were the walking dead, alienated and separated from God. So chapter 2 begins there. Chapter 1, the heights. Chapter 2 begins in the depths and goes back to the heights. Think of it this way. Chapter 2 begins in Death Valley and ends up in Graceland at the end of the chapter. And I don't mean Elvis's Graceland, but God's Graceland. So in chapter 2, verses 1 through 3, it's what we were saved from. Chapter 2, verses 1 through 3, what we're saved from. Chapter 2, verses 4 through 10, what we're saved for. And then verse 11 through the rest of the chapter, what we're saved by. So he begins low and ends high. And you, verse 1, he made alive who were dead in trespasses and sins, in which you once walked according to the course of this world. We explained that last week. According to the prince of the power of the air, the spirit who now works in the sons of disobedience, among whom also we all once conducted ourselves in the lusts of our flesh, fulfilling the desires of the flesh and of the mind, and were by nature children of wrath, just as the others. Of course, what made the difference is God. God spoke life to us. And what Paul will paint a beautiful picture of is the love of God. We sang about the love of God tonight. I was noticing some of the language we were using in our songs to speak about God's love for us. One of the great hymns of the past is a hymn by F.E. Lehmann, Friedrich Lehmann, called The Love of God. Some of you may know it. "The love of God," he writes, "is greater far than ink or pen can ever tell. It stretches to the farthest star. It reaches to the lowest hell. Could we with ink the oceans fill, and were the skies of parchment made, were every stalk on earth a quill, and every man a scribe by trade, to write the love of God would drain the oceans dry. Nor could the scroll contain the whole, though stretched from sky to sky." Paul is going to be speaking about, in chapter 3, about the love of God that is incomprehensible. And I say chapter 3, don't worry, I don't have any illusions that I would ever get there tonight, although I'm prepared to. But he writes of that incomprehensible love of God, that we might know the love of God which passes knowledge. So he begins in verse 1 with our condition when we were born dead. We weren't just
missing a little part of our life. It's not like we were just sick. We were completely cut off, incapable of reaching God. You remember, I always like to quote this, but you remember that movie, The Princess Bride, when Fessick and Inigo Montoya brought Wesley to Miracle Max, and they said, you got to do something, he's dead. And Miracle Max says, oh, look who knows so much. Well, I'll have you know, he's only mostly dead. And everybody knows there's a difference between mostly dead and all dead. Paul says, you were all dead. All y'all were completely dead, separated from God the moment you and I came into the world. Dead in trespasses and sins. And we discussed that and what the difference was last week. We also walked, meandered, as we saw, kicked around, according to the course, weather vane of this world, whichever way the wind blew, whichever way the current trends and fads were, there we found ourselves. And it was according to the prince of the power of the air. Satan was pulling the strings, making sure that you were enamored with this trend and that fad. The spirit that now works in the sons of disobedience, among whom we also once conducted ourselves in the lust of our flesh, fulfilling the desires of the flesh and of the mind, and were by nature the children of wrath, just as the others. He's describing our sin nature, and our sin nature was on a trajectory moving in the direction of the wrath of God. That's our natural state. We, by our sin nature, are moving in the direction toward the wrath of God. We've told you before that the wrath of God in the Bible is not an impulsive anger. It's a stored up, patient wrath. We were by nature the children of wrath, even as others. Now, what Paul is describing here, and what he describes in so many other places, I'm thinking of the book of Romans in particular, is what theologians call the depravity of man. You've heard that term? The depravity of man. What that means is not that, because it sounds like a very nasty word, depravity. It doesn't mean that you are as bad as you can possibly be. It means that no matter how good you think you are as bad off as you can possibly be. That's depravity. Your assessment of yourself, humanity's assessment of itself, is very different from God's assessment of us. God's assessment of us is found in Romans chapter 3. There is none righteous, no, not one. There is none who understands. They have all turned aside. They have all gone out of the way. There is none good, no, not one. That's God's assessment. That's pretty dead. That's all dead. That's depravity. That's God's estimation of you and I. You may not feel that way about yourself. You might think, oh, everybody means well and they think they're good. Okay, but God's assessment of you is you're hurting for certain. You need help. You need His help. So after painting a dark picture, after speaking of depravity, the best part where we ended last week, but God. Two awesome words. A phrase.

0: discovered this was Joseph, our brother, whom we trafficked into Egypt. Now he's the prime minister, and they're shaking, their knees are shaken together like the cowardly lion on the Wizard of Oz. And he sets them at ease when he says, "As for you, you meant this for evil, but God meant it for good, to save many people alive, as it is this day." So it's that beautiful turn of phrase, "but God." And that's all. All of us have a testimony like this. Like the hymn, going back to another hymn, "I once was lost, but now I'm found, was blind, but now I see." You all have a "but God" moment in your life. That's your testimony. You were doing this, but God. You can fill in the blank. You can tell your story, and it's a powerful story, your testimony. Watch this. "But God, who is rich in mercy." That's a good thing that he's rich in mercy, because you and I are poor in sin. Well, we're rich in sin. We have a lot of it. But when it comes to standing before God, we are poverty stricken. But though we might be poor, he's rich in mercy.
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0: I love reading about the mercy of God, but I've discovered not everybody loves the mercy of God. You remember the story of Jonah, whom God called to go from Joppa and preach to Nineveh, and he ran the other direction, and he was fast asleep in the ship, running away from God. The storm hit. The sailors didn't know what to do. They woke Jonah up. They were praying to their God. Jonah was sleeping. Jonah, when he wakes up, says, "You know, it's my fault. Just throw me overboard." So they threw him overboard. And you know all that he went through until finally he said uncle and God sent him to Nineveh. Why would Jonah run from God and let himself be killed in the ocean? It's because he hated the mercy of God. God was sending him to the Ninevites. And the message he was to proclaim, you might think he would like the message because he hated the Ninevites. The message was pretty straightforward. 40 days and Nineveh will be destroyed. That's a message of judgment. Jonah hated the Ninevites because he knew of the Assyrian captivity. He saw the brutality of the Assyrians. He wanted them all nuked. And so you would think, okay, 40 days, make that proclamation. Nineveh is going to be nuked. He didn't want to go because he had a hunch that they might repent. And if they repented, he just knew that God would be merciful enough to forgive those creeps. So he didn't go. When he finally went and he proclaimed the message of judgment, and indeed they did repent and God didn't judge them, he pouted and he said, "I knew it. This is why I didn't want to go, because I knew you're kind and loving and forgiving and merciful." You betcha, man. He's rich in mercy. What does Lamentations 3 tell us? Through the Lord's mercies, we are not consumed. Thank God that he's rich in mercy. But God, who is rich in mercy, because of his great love with which he loved us. I just got to tell you, when I first went through this book, And I kept reading.

0: reading how much God loves us and the incomprehensible love of God, as I mentioned in chapter 3, it was foreign to me. Because you see, though I grew up in a religious home, I was a pretty naughty kid, and Gino would be able to tell you, that, as I said, I wasn't even sure that God liked me, let alone loved me. I just couldn't get my head around the fact that God's love was unconditional and based on his mercy, and it was incomprehensible and always available. It just didn't register. His great love with which he loved us, even when we were dead in trespasses, made us alive together with Christ. That's regeneration. That's a moment of salvation. By grace, you have been saved. Now, here's a question. When did God love you? Did God love you when you decided to come to church? Did God love you when you decided, okay, I'm going to straighten out my life? Did God love you when he saw that you started reading your Bible faithfully every day, or I'm going to go to church twice a week? No, God loved you, like Paul said in Romans, when we were still sinners. So his love doesn't originate because of you, but in spite of you. It's based on his nature, not your nature. That's good news. This is all gospel stuff, man. This is just all the good stuff of the gospel. The everlasting love of God. By grace you have been saved, verse 6, and raised us up together and made us sit together. There he is, back in the heavenlies again, like chapter 1. Raised us up together and made us sit together. And again, the word places is not found in the original. It's in the heavenlies. In Christ Jesus. He raised us up together, made us sit together in heavenly places in Christ Jesus. That in the ages to come, he might show the exceeding riches of his grace and his kindness toward us in Christ Jesus. Now let me unravel a couple of things in these two verses, verse 6 and 7. He raised us up together, made us sit in the heavenlies in Christ Jesus. That's a positional statement, not a literal statement. You're not physically seated in heavenly places, because I'm seeing you right now, seated at 4001 Osuna Road in an air-conditioned place. That's where you're seated. But positionally, you are seated with Christ. You know what I'm talking about. There's an identification that happens when you give your life to Christ, so that when Jesus died, you died. When he rose, you rose. When he ascended, you ascended. When he sits at the right hand of the Father in heavenly places, you sit at the right hand with the Father in heavenly places. You are there positionally. Now, you will be there eventually, literally. Until then, you are there positionally. And Paul is so sure that you're going to be there eventually, literally, that in verse 6, he writes about you being in heavenly places in the past tense. That's how sure he is. He raised, past tense, us up together and made us sit together in heavenly places in Christ Jesus. Now look at verse 7. That in the ages to come, he might show the exceeding riches of his grace and his kindness toward us in Christ Jesus. What is true, verse 6, of you positionally will one day be true of you literally, verse 7, ages to come. He goes from a past positional experience to a future literal experience. He's so sure that it's going to happen that he writes about it in the past tense, but still points you forward. Because the Bible always does this. Always, no matter what you're going through or have been through as a believer, the Bible always points you forward and tells you to watch and wait and eagerly anticipate the coming of the Lord. Titus chapter 2, looking for the glorious appearing of our great God and Savior, the blessed hope, Jesus Christ. So, positional and one day eventual and literal. But I love this part in verse 7. In the ages to come, he might show the exceeding riches of his grace in his kindness toward us in Christ Jesus. What that means is, it's going to take God all of eternity to demonstrate to you how much he loves you. Heaven is going to be the constant and ever-going and never-ending, unfolding revelation of how much God loves you. What a thought. What a thought. And here I was back whenever thinking God didn't even like me, let alone love me. This is how much he loves me. He's going to be proving and showing and revealing his love throughout eternity, that in the ages to come he might show or demonstrate or reveal the exceeding riches of his grace. Again, there it is, in Christ Jesus, a phrase that Paul uses 85 times. He wants you to know you're in him. You're positionally united with Christ. For by grace, you have been saved through faith. Now we're right at the very heart of the gospel. It's by grace, G-R-A-C-E, unmerited favor, undeserved favor, also an acronym, God's riches at Christ's expense, grace. For by grace you are saved through faith. Your faith got you in touch. Your belief got you in touch with the grace of God. By grace you have been saved through faith, and that not of yourselves. It is the gift of God. It's the gift of God. Not of works, lest anyone should boast. I can't wait till I get to heaven. Because in heaven, there won't be any bragging. Nobody will be on Instagram talking about who they were hobnobbing with today. And look at me here. And it's just going to be all glory to God. It'll be a testimony. No bragging, no boasting. Let him that boast or glory, the Bible says, let him glory in the Lord. Sometimes I hear testimonies, and as I listen to them, they sound more like bragamonies than testimonies. They kind of want you to know, and they kind of really like telling you how gnarly and bad and horrible they were. And they spend an inordinate amount of time building up their sin life, and then there's like a P.S., oh yes, and then God saved me. The end. Now, the testimony is what he has done since then. Yeah, we know you were a sinner. We get that. But how did he change you, and what changes have happened since then? Not of works, lest anyone should boast. For we are his workmanship, created in Christ Jesus for good works, which God prepared beforehand that we should walk in them. Now notice there's two parts to all this. The first part is what God has done for you. The second part is what God wants to do through you. What God has done for you is he saved you. He was merciful to you. He snatched you out of darkness, brought you into light. That's what he's done for you. But then, notice what he wants to do through you. You, it says in verse 10, are his workmanship. Some of you know already this Greek word is poiema. Workmanship, poiema. Poiema is the Greek word from which we get our word poem. We are God's poem. Or let me retranslate it. We're God's work of art. We're God's masterpiece. Created, it says, in Christ Jesus for good works.
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1: You don't pick a wife just based on her appearance. The number one priority, what you're looking for in a wife or for a husband, is that they love the Lord, they fear the Lord, they obey the Lord, and they follow the Lord. Amen. So you have to have that commitment to God. That's the threefold cord in marriage that's not easily broken.
0: Our world is in love with externals. There's glitz and glamour everywhere. Media stars and social media posts are made to look as awesome as possible. But how important is that really? Today, Pastor John looks at the instructions in 1 Peter for how women are to be made beautiful. And it starts with the inside. An inward beauty of holiness, radiating outward. A reflection of God's glory and God's beauty. Whoever you are, woman or man, child or adult, let your beauty come from within you. Now, let's join Pastor John in the book of 1 Peter chapter 3 as he continues his message, Submission in Marriage for Wives.
1: Most likely, the wife was saved whilst married. So she wasn't single, got saved, and married an unbeliever. This would be a grave mistake, by the way. If you're a Christian, whether or not you're a man or a woman, you should never marry a unbeliever. The Bible says, be not unequally yoked together with unbelievers. What fellowship hath light with darkness? What concord hath Christ with Belial? So you're going to have problems in your marriage. Why would you do that? So if any obey not the word, that's a description of verse 1 of them being unbelievers. And then secondly, they also may without the word be won, verse 1. So without a word from the wife, that is, you don't preach at them, you don't nag them, you don't belittle them, you don't tell them that they need to get saved. If God opens the door for you to speak and share, you should tell them the gospel. But what he's emphasizing here is that you're going to be most effective in evangelism by not the way you speak, but by the way you live. Your best way to win your husband to the Lord is not by preaching at him, not by putting a track in his sandwich. When he takes a bite, he opens it up, a little track, open it up, repent or go to hell. Or taking some glue and gluing his radio dial in his car on Christian radio. Or writing, repent with your lipstick on the mirror in the morning when he comes in to shave. It's not going to work. It's the way that you live, not the way that you speak. It's not your talk, it's your walk. They may without a word be one. And I love that phrase, be one. So they are actually being won over, literally, or they are one to the Lord. By what? The conversation of your wives. Now, I'm reading from the King James translation. And this is one of those archaic old English words that people get confused by. It's not your talk that he's referring to. It's your walk. So when he uses the word conversation, he's talking about your behavior or the way that you live. So by the behavior of the wives. So don't leave your husband. Don't divorce your husband. Live a beautiful life, a godly life. Remember, I went back to chapter 2, verse 12, that we should be living beautifully in front of the Gentile world, that when they see our good life, they will be glorifying God on the day of visitation, which is the same as God came to them and they were saved. So,

1 Corinthians chapter 7 as well should be consulted, especially by the wife that is a believer married to an unbeliever. You're not to divorce your husband simply because he's not a Christian. The Bible says that the unbelieving husband can be sanctified by the wife, and that the children then are sanctified. So you have this sanctifying influence on your husband, on the family, and on the home. You're to stay there. Now, I encourage you to do these things. Submit to your husband, pray for your husband, and live a pure life. Now, that word pure life in verse 2 is not talking about just sexual purity. It's talking about all manner of morality and purity and piety and devotion to God. It's a broad general term, which means you should be living an honest and praiseworthy life. So you should live a pure life, and you should have a fear, a reverence for God, verse 2. Now, if you're a Christian married to an unbelieving husband, then you need to also remember in Galatians 6, verse 9, where Paul the Apostle says, "Be not weary in well-doing, for in due season you shall reap if you faint not." Don't get discouraged. Don't get tired. Don't give up. Just say, it's no use. Keep praying. Keep living a godly life so that they can come to know the Lord. So that's what the instructions are there for the believing wife. While they behold, verse 2, your pure manner of living coupled with a reverence and respect for God. Now, we move secondly to her beauty. These are fascinating scriptures, and they've caused some confusion in the body of Christ. Who's adorning? Let it not be the outward adorning of the plaiting of the hair, or the wearing of gold, or the putting on of apparel. But let it be the hidden man or person of the heart, in which is not corruptible even the ornament of a meek and quiet spirit, which in the sight of God is great price. Now, the main point of this text, and I want to do that so I don't get too bogged down in the particulars, is basically that, ladies, your focus, your priority should be spiritual beauty, the inner beauty of God in your life. Doesn't mean you shouldn't take care of yourself physically. Doesn't mean that you can't wear jewelry. Doesn't mean that you can't wear makeup. Doesn't mean that you can't wear a nice dress or apparel, which is listed here. But it means that the priority and the focus should not be external. It should be internal. That's a beauty that is not corruptible, that gets more beautiful as time goes on. There have been Christians who foolishly read these verses and say, well, here it is in the Bible, Christian women should not plait their hair, which is referring to elaborate braiding of their hair. Now, there's actually pictures that they found in some of the catacombs and some of the Greek mosaics of how the women were so exotic in those days, the Greek women especially in the Greek culture. They piled their hair really high, did all this kind of weaving their hair with gold and silver and bells and things and jewelry in their hair. And they just went very elaborate in all these massive hairdos. So there are some that say, well, you know, a Christian woman should not ever cut her hair. She should not wear it up. She should wear it down. And she should never wear makeup. You know that there are some Christian denominations that actually have this as their rule, that a woman can only wear a dress, that a woman cannot wear makeup, the woman can't cut her hair, and the woman can't wear jewelry. That's not what Peter is saying in this verse. Praise God, hey, ladies. Praise God, hey, men, because we have to look at you. J. Vernon McGee was that great statement. He was asked, is it okay for Christian women to wear makeup? What did he say? If the barn needs painting, paint it. I didn't say that he did.
But don't make that the priority. Don't spend hours and hours in front of the mirror putting your makeup on and spend 2 minutes in the Bible. Don't spend hours doing your hair and 1 second reading your Bible. Make sure that the focus is spiritual. That's the beauty that is the Lord shining through you that only gets more beautiful with time. Now, if you can have the outward beauty and the inward beauty as well, then you got the two combination. That's a real dynamic duo. That's great, but that's not the focus. That's not the focus. Nor should it be the focus of a young Christian man looking for a wife. You don't pick a wife just based on her appearance. The number one priority, what you're looking for in a wife or for a husband, is that they love the Lord, they fear the Lord, they obey the Lord, and they follow the Lord. Amen? So you have to have that commitment to God. That's the threefold cord in marriage that's not easily broken. So very, very important. But I want to make it clear that he's not saying you can't wear a dress or you can't wear clothes, the wearing of apparel. He's just saying don't make that your main priority or your main focus. Now, it's interesting that the word adorning in verse 3, we actually get our word cosmetics from. It's the Greek word cosmos. It means to arrange in order. So it's where we get a word cosmetics from. Peter is saying that wives ought to be focusing on their walk with the Lord. Peter is saying don't be unduly concerned with outward adornment, verse 3. Don't focus only on the outward beauty. We're to look for the inward beauty as well. That's to be the priority. But focus on the inner beauty, verse 4. The hidden person of the heart. Notice this is not corruptible. It's the ornament of a meek and quiet spirit. You can do all you can to make yourself look great, but eventually we're all going to get old and we're all going to die. Just thought I'd encourage you. That doesn't mean you should, again, just let yourself go. But it means that the focus and the priority of your walk with the Lord. And he breaks it down. The inner person of the heart, verse 4, then he says it's not corruptible. It's the meek and quiet. Meek means gentle or humble, and quiet means calm. It means a spirit of tranquility. You're not stressed. You're not uptight. You're not freaking out. You're trusting the Lord. And it is in God's sight very precious. So meekness, gentleness, humility, calm, tranquility, God views as very, very precious. Remember, the Bible makes it clear God looks not as men look. God looks where? On the heart. We look on the outward appearance. God looks on the heart. I love what Warren Worsby said. He said, glamour is artificial and external. True beauty is real and internal. Glamour is something a person can put on and take off, but true beauty is always present. Glamour is corruptible. It decays and fades. True beauty from the heart grows more wonderful as the years pass. A Christian woman who cultivates the beauty of the inner person will not have to depend on cheap externals. God is concerned about values, not prices. So make the emphasis to be the woman of the heart. Write this down, ladies. Proverbs 31, verse 30. Favor is deceitful and beauty is vain, but a woman that fears the Lord, she shall be what? Praised. She shall be praised. So beauty is vain, favor is deceitful, but a woman who fears the Lord, she shall be praised. Inner beauty is always in fashion. How does that happen in a woman's life? When she spends time in the Word of God, when she yields to the Spirit of God, when she spends time praying and talking to God, and when she walks in a life of obedience to God, brings that inner beauty. Now, we have a third section, and last, her belief. Verse 5 and 6.
So we see her behavior, her beauty, and then her belief. Verse 5.

6. For after this manner, in old time, holy women. Now he's going to tell the wives that they should get older women that are holy and use them as patterns or models for their life. Holy women also trusted in God, adorned themselves, being in subjection to their own husbands. Even as, and he picks out a woman named Sarah, who's Abraham's wife. Even as Sarah obeyed Abraham, calling him Lord, whose daughters you are, as long as you do well or do what is right and are not afraid with any amazement. You're the daughters of Abraham because you believe in God, you trust in God, and you live by faith. So, Peter says that Christian wives should look to other holy women of old in the past who were models for their conduct. I do believe that it is valuable and beneficial for us to have people that can mentor us and model for us and influence us. Don't get your models and your influence from Hollywood. Don't get them from the movies. Don't get them from the rock stars. Don't get them even sometimes from the sporting world. Get them from the world of the church. Women of God. Let them be your models. From the women in the Bible. Women who loved God and feared God and served the Lord. So you younger women, follow good role models. And older women, younger women are watching you. They are influenced by you. And you need to be a role model and a blessing to them. Now, verse 5, Peter tells women three things about Old Testament women that they should follow. They were holy. First of all, verse 1, verse 5. They were holy. Means that they were called by God and set apart by God and sanctified by God. Holiness is not a hairdo, by the way. Years ago in my former church I pastored, I had some guy call me and say, I see all these women coming in your church. They look like Jezebels. I said, what? He said, yeah, they're all painted up, wearing pants, bobbed hair. He was serious. He's freaking out. We need to be women who seek to love the Lord and model for other women, not worrying about the externals or how women dress. So younger women should follow good role models, but these women should be known by their holiness. Holiness is not a hairdo. But here's a principle that you should go by, men as well. The outward beauty should reflect the inward beauty. So what is inside of you should radiate outside of you. So the way that you adorn yourself should be a reflection of God's glory and God's beauty. That's what we want to promote. That's what we want to let shine. So they were holy women. So find a model that's a holy woman. Now, then secondly, they trusted in God, verse 5. The idea means that they put their hope in God. So they were holy women who hoped in God. They were women of faith. Ladies, do you trust God? Are you living in holiness? And do you trust the Lord? Do you trust Him with your marriage? Do you trust Him with your children? It's so unbecoming when a Christian wife worries or frets or is constantly stressed or upset instead of trusting in the Lord. The Bible says, trust in the Lord with all your heart, right? Lean not on your own understanding. In all your ways acknowledge Him, and He will direct your path or make your path straight. Trust Him with your marriage. Trust Him with your children. Trust Him with your family. Trust Him with your ministry. Trust Him with your life. Put your life in God's hands. And then notice thirdly that these women who were to be models, they adorned themselves with what? Submission to their own husbands. This is how they adorned themselves, verse 5, by submitting to their own husband. Adorn themselves, being in subjection unto their own husband. So these were submissive women. They were holy women. They were women who trusted the Lord. They were women who were submissive to their own husbands.
So they

0: godly behavior. Godlike behavior based on their relationship to God, love for God, and faith in God. I really believe that the key to having a blessed and happy and successful marriage is both the husband and the wife knowing the Lord, surrendered to the Lord, filled with the Spirit of the Lord, and walking in obedience to the Lord. Not just, oh, we're both Christians or we both go to church, but that you really know the Lord, you really love the Lord, you really seek to honor the Lord, and you are grounded and growing in His Word, you're filled with the Spirit, and that is so very important. You know, before Paul tells the wives to submit in Ephesians 5, before he tells the husbands to love their wives in Ephesians 5, he actually says, be filled with the Spirit, which is a command. Be filled with the Spirit. And if you're filled with the Spirit, you'll be joyful, thankful, and submissive. That's going to take care of the home. Now, notice the illustration of Sarah. As they believed, so they behaved. Verse 6. Even as Sarah, beautiful name, my oldest daughter's name is Sarah, means princess, obeyed Abraham. She called him Lord. When did Sarah call Abraham Lord? Now, this is not teaching that you call your husband Lord. Yes, my Lord. Yes, my Lord. Honey, can you iron my shirt? Yes, my Lord. Honey, can you make dinner? Yes, my Lord. No, that's not what it's saying. It just means that she spoke respectfully to her husband. Genesis 18 is the verse, verse 12, where she found out that even in their old age, her and her husband Abraham were going to have a son. Sarah therefore laughed within herself. She said, after I am waxed old, she said, shall I have pleasure, my Lord being old also? She goes, now that I'm old and my husband is old, shall I have pleasure in my Lord also? So she made that statement in Genesis 18, verse 12, referring to her husband Abraham. In verse 6, the NIV translates that, you are her daughters if you do what is right and do not give way to fear. So you're following in the footsteps of Sarah. Don't be afraid to submit and obey your husband. The more you believe in God, trust in God, and put your faith in God, and that you seek to honor God, God will be your protector. God will be your provider. But you got to get your eyes off your husband and get them on the Lord. And keep in mind you're doing it as unto the Lord to be pleasing unto God. Notice at the end of verse 6, you become Abraham's daughters as long as you do well and you're not afraid. It means that well, as long as you do what is right and you're trusting in the Lord without any amazement. So her behavior is submission. Her beauty is inner spiritual beauty. Her belief is trust and hope in God. Now again, Proverbs 31. Who can find a virtuous woman? Her price is far above rubies. The heart of her husband doth safely trust in her, so that he shall have no want or spoil. She shall do him good all the days of his life and not evil, and her value is beyond rubies. She's valuable, she's trustworthy, and she is a blessing.
1: 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And your belief allows you to trust in God, following Him in every circumstance. Before we tell you what's happening on the

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0: Okay, so husbands are not off the hook. Next time, Pastor John will focus on the responsibilities that husbands have toward their wives. The first one is to love your wife sincerely. It sounds simple, but it's not a simple kind of love. There are five components to loving your wife as God has designed in marriage. And when you understand these and put them into practice, your wife will notice, and so will God. That's all we have time for today. Tune in next time as Pastor John continues teaching through his series, 1 Peter, Standing in Grace, right here on Revival Radio.

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0: You're listening to Straight from the Heart, the Bible teaching radio ministry of Calvary Chapel, Philadelphia. Our teacher here on Straight from the Heart is Senior Pastor Joe Foch. We're currently in the Old Testament, going verse by verse through the book of Esther. On today's broadcast, we'll continue our study beginning in chapter 8. Before we finish, I'll give you some additional information so you can contact us with any questions or comments. But first, open your Bible to Esther chapter 8, and let's join Pastor Joe as he continues.
1: The message that we have can alter a nation. It can alter a city. It can alter a family. It supersedes the first law of sin and death, and it sets people free. That's the picture that's given to us here. And it says, they were hastened and they were pressed on by the king's commandment. We should be hastened and pressed on by the king's commandment. He said, go ye into all the world and preach the gospel. And Mordecai went out from the presence of the king, look at this, in royal apparel of blue, the Hebrews of violet, and of white, with a great crown of gold and with a garment of fine linen and purple. And the city of Shushan rejoiced and was glad. You know, and back last time we saw him dressed, he was in sackcloth and ashes. And now he's in all the royal garb of the kingdom. Haman's hanging up on a pole. And it says the city of Shushan, when the first decree was made to kill the Jews, it said there was great confusion among all the people. Now this new commandment has gone forth that the Jews could stand up and defend themselves. And it says now there's great joy in Shushan. You know, they have a Jewish queen, and they have a Jewish prime minister. And Haman, probably who nobody liked, is hanging up on his fricasseed, up on the skewered. And it says, now, interesting, Shushan rejoiced, was glad. The Jews had light and gladness and joy and honor in every province and in every city, whithersoever the king's commandment and his decree came, the Jews had joy and gladness and a feast and a good day resulting from the decree. As we hear the good news of Christ, we should also. And many of the people of the land became Jews, for the fear of the Jews, that's God's supernatural part, fell upon them. They became Jews. Interesting, scholars argue about that, but those who translated the Septuagint took that phrase, became Jews, and they translated it into the Greek that says, became circumcised. So there was no doubt in their minds that this phrase means they became proselytes, became Jews. They saw God's favor. They saw Haman hanging up there. They saw the whole kingdom. They saw decrees that can't be changed being turned around. They saw miraculous things. Persians, no doubt, very superstitious. But here it says, remarkably, there were those now, you know, that were joining themselves to the Jews in belief in one God, in Jehovah. Now, in the 12th month, that is the month of Adar. This is February, March, 473 B.C. Now, on the 13th day of the same, when the king's commandment and his decree drew near to be put in execution. So on the 13th day, the original decree said, you go out and you slaughter all the Jews. Now the king's decree said to the Jews, but you can prepare yourself and defend yourself on this day. And in the day that the enemies of the Jews hoped to have power over them, though it was turned to the contrary, that the Jews had rule over them that hated them, the Jews gathered themselves together in their cities throughout all the provinces of King Ahasuerus, King Xerxes, to lay hand on such as sought their hurt. And no man could withstand them, for the fear of them fell upon all people. Through the Old Testament, we hear that God brought fear, you know, as the Joshua sent the spies into Jericho. You know, Rahab said, the inhabitants of the land are melting before you. They have heard. It says a fear covered the land of Canaan as the children of Israel came in. Here it says all those who initially thought great will kill them, will take their gold, their silver, now they're afraid. And all the rulers of the provinces and the lieutenants and the deputies and the officers of the king, notice, they helped the Jews because the fear of Mordecai fell upon them.
2: We better be careful, boys. This is smart politics. We got a Jewish queen and a Jewish prime minister. It says, the reason for Mordecai was great in the king's house, and his fame went out throughout all of the provinces. Here's why. For this man, Mordecai, waxed greater and greater. He's like Joseph in Egypt next to Pharaoh. He's like Daniel in Babylon next to Nebuchadnezzar. This man, Mordecai, waxes greater and greater in the Persian Empire next to Xerxes, so that he's held in such great reverence and respect that all of this, the government officials line up with him on behalf of the Jews because of the man that he was. Thus the Jews smote all their enemies with the stroke of the sword and slaughter and destruction, and did what they would unto those that hated them. Now, by the way, this is, we're going to find out, 75 to 76,000 men. No women and children, and they were told they could kill women and children. Didn't touch women and children. And it says they could take a spoil. The Jews didn't take a spoil. And the Holy Spirit tells us that three times. And they did not take a prey. All they did was defend themselves. Thousands died, but millions were spared. It says, they did what they would unto those that hated them. Verse 6 says, and in Shushan, the palace, the Jews slew and destroyed 500 men. Now, the scholars estimate the population of Shushan about 500,000, half a million, but it's remarkable that there were 500 there, with a Jewish queen and a Jewish prime minister that still decided to see if they could assault and kill the Jews. No doubt a good part of them, part of Haman's club that's still around, remarkably. And look at verse 7 now. 7 and 8 and 9 give us the name of Haman's 10 sons. Okay, let's look at them. Parshan Dotha. Honey, what do you want to name our firstborn? I was thinking Parshan Dotha. Me too. I love those Dothas at the end. Me too. And Dalphon. And Aspada-Apha. And Pura-Apha. And Athaliah. And Ariadatha. After Athaliah, they realize how much they missed the Atha. The next one is Ariadatha. And Parmish-Atha. And Arisai, Aridai, and Vadjez Adapha, another Adapha. The 10 sons of Haman, the son of Hamadatha, that's where they got it from, their grandpa, the enemy of the Jews, slew they, notice the first time, but on the spoil laid they not their hand. On that day, the number of those that were slain in Shushan in the palace was brought before the king. He finds out 500 are killed. Listen, when the Jews celebrate Purim today, the tradition is on the 13th, when they read the account of Esther, whoever is reading in the synagogue, when they get to the 10 sons of Haman, they take a deep breath and they read them with one breath without breathing, because they, supposedly they all died at one time. They all died in one breath. So you want, if you want to kind of rehearse it, if you're the guy that has to read it, see how I struggle through those names? I'd fall off the stool by the time I got through all 10. So you got to hold your breath and you got to read all 10 of their names without taking a breath. But they didn't touch the spoil. And the number of those that were slain then comes to Xerxes the king. And the king said unto Esther the queen, the Jews have slain and destroyed 500 men in Shushan, the palace, the citadel. And the 10 sons of Haman, what have they done in the rest of the king's provinces? I wonder what happened everywhere else. Now, he says to Esther, what is thy petition? And it shall be granted thee. Or what is thy request further? It shall be done. What else can I do, Esther? And then said Esther, if it please the king, let it be granted to the Jews which are in Shushan, not in the rest of the provinces, which are in Shushan, to do tomorrow also according unto this day's decree, and let Haman's 10 sons, who are already dead, be hanged upon the gallows. So she says this. She said, look, there still might be a conspiracy here in Shushan. When then they're going to hate you, they're going to hate me, they're going to hate Mordecai. Let this be extended one more day in Shushan, not in the other provinces, but just here. And if you really want to settle it down, take the 10 sons of Haman that are dead and just put them up on the skewers too, so everybody can, you know. And the Persians would make an example, and it would settle things down quickly. And the king commanded it so to be done. And the decree was given at Shushan, and they hanged Haman's 10 sons. So there's Pa and the boys are all up there now, everybody to see, those who had rebelled against God. And God had not revoked, I will bless them that bless thee, and I will curse them that curse thee. He has not revoked it today. For the Jews that were in Shushan gathered themselves together on the 14th day, also in the month of Adar, and slew 300 men at Shushan. So the next day, 300 more arose. But on the prey, second time, they laid not their hand. But the other Jews that were in the king's provinces gathered themselves together, and they stood for their lives and had rest.

is they would gather themselves on the 13th day, because that was the day that the whole thing took place, and do it in remembrance. And the 14th day was a day of feasting and rejoicing. But in Shushan, because they extended the battle one more day, they gathered themselves on the 13th, and on the 14th day was until the 15th day that they celebrated. And it's telling us the difference of a day in the way this was beginning now to be established, the Feast of Purim. Therefore, the Jews of the villages that dwelled in the unwalled towns made the 14th day of the month of Adar a day of gladness and feasting, and a good day, sending portions to one another. And Mordecai wrote these things and sent letters unto all the Jews that were in all the provinces of King Ahasuerus, King Xerxes, both nigh and far, near and far, to establish this among them, that they should keep the 14th day of the month of Adar and the 15th day of the same yearly, as the days wherein the Jews rested from their enemies, and the month which was turned unto them from sorrow to joy, from mourning into a good day, that they should make them days of feasting and joy, and of sending portions one to another, and taking care again, God's heart, gifts to the poor. And the Jews undertook to do as they had begun, and as Mordecai had written unto them, because Haman, the son of Hammedatha, the Agagite, the enemy of all the Jews, had devised against the Jews to destroy them, and had cast Pur. Pur is a Babylonian word. It means the lot. Purim, Pur is lot. Purim, lots, plural. Because Haman, the Agagite, the enemy of the Jews, had devised against the Jews to destroy them, and had cast Pur, he had cast the lot to decide what day, superstitious, what day to kill them on. That is the lot, to consume them and to destroy them. And again, Proverbs tells us the lot is cast into the lap, but the whole disposing thereof is of the Lord. And Haman had no idea what lot he was casting when he did it. And when Esther came before the king, he commanded by letters that this wicked device, which he devised against the Jews, should be returned upon his own head, and that he and his son should be hanged on the gallows. Wherefore, they call these days Purim, after the name of Pur. Therefore, for all the words of this letter, and of that which they had seen concerning the matter, and which had come unto them, the Jews ordained and took upon them and upon their seed and upon all such as joined themselves unto them, so as should not fail, that they would keep these 2 days according to their writing and according to their appointed time every year. Now, I want you to notice the everys. And that these days should be remembered and kept throughout every generation, in every family, in every province, in every city, that these days of Purim should not fail from among the Jews, nor the memorial of them perish from their seed. And so it has not. God's faithfulness was to be declared from generation to generation. This feast is not Levitical, it's traditional, and it still goes on. In Israel today, on the 13th of Adar, they gather in the synagogue, and the book of Esther is read, and the kids have these rattles, and they all sit there as families, and every time the word Haman is said, they all go, ooh, cursed be his name, and they all stamp their feet and rattle their rattles. Oh, it's a big ruckus, you know. And the kids love it. You grow up doing that. God is the master teacher, and it is just ingrained in your mind. It's ingrained in your mind. Look, Thanksgiving
turkey. You think there's thoughts that come immediately as soon as you say that, you know, because it's a feast that's enacted. God is a master teacher. You know, we have communion with the bread and the cup, but God has laid these mandatory feasts, Levitical feasts on Israel. Then this is a tradition.

traditional feast that has been kept from generation to generation in every city and in every place. The 13th day they gather, they read the book of Esther, they all carry on, ooh, boo, let his name be cursed, they'll every time they hear the word of Haman. Then they come back the next day in the morning and they read the book of Esther and they read Exodus 17 where the Amalekites slaughtered the weak and the sickly amongst the Israelites when they were leaving Egypt and they were in the wilderness. The reason why the Jews didn't take a prey three times is because King Saul, when he was supposed to kill Agag, the king of the Amalekites, took a prey and took a spoil, and Samuel had told him, don't you touch this. And they knew. And they were clean. They defended themselves. They weren't in this for the spoil. They weren't in it for blood. They weren't in it. They know the mistakes that have been made in the past. And even on the second day, on the 14th day, when you go then back to the synagogue in the morning, they read the book of Esther again, and they read the portion of Exodus where the Amalekites had slaughtered the Jews that were weak and sickly, the children. And then they pray the second day. And the third day, the 15th, they all go crazy with the food and the outfits. And it's remarkable to be there when the feast is. And the Jews are still reminded year after year after year of the faithfulness of Jehovah God, a covenant-keeping God. They are still reminded that any time any people, any king, any ruler made up their mind to exterminate the Jews, that God destroyed them. As he ends the Old Testament, he says, I am the Lord, I change not, therefore you sons of Jacob are not consumed. Our God, Jesus Christ, the same yesterday, today, and forever. I am so thankful. I am so thankful. This was to be remembered, it was put in writing every year, in every generation, in every family, in every province, in every city. The Jews, as they were dispersed around the world, celebrated Purim in Europe and in North Africa and Asia, wherever they were. And it should not fail from among the Jews, nor a memorial of them that perish from their seed. It should not ever stop being celebrated. Verse 29 tells us of the second letter that was written. Mordecai wrote to the Jews first. Now it says, then Esther, the queen, the daughter of Abihail, and Mordecai the Jew, wrote with all authority to confirm this second letter of Purim. So they wrote a second letter. Now the queen and Mordecai, the prime minister, the second letter came to be a reminder to them throughout the whole kingdom. Remember what we said. Don't ever forget to celebrate this day, which today has become the 13th to the 15th. And he sent letters unto all the Jews, to the 127 provinces of the kingdom of Ahasuerus of Xerxes, with the words of peace and truth. When there's righteous people ruling, there's the land rejoices. To confirm these days of Purim in their times appointed, according as Mordecai the Jew and Esther the queen had enjoined them, and as they had decreed for themselves and for their seed the matters of the fastings and their cry. And the decree of Esther confirmed these matters of Purim, and it was written in the book, the Chronicles of Persia. And the king, Ahasuerus, laid a tribute.

0: the counsel of Mordecai, and all the acts of his power and of his might, and the declaration of the greatness of Mordecai, whereunto the king advanced him, are they not written in the book of the chronicles of the kings of Media and Persia? For Mordecai the Jew was next unto King Ahasuerus, second in command, and great among the Jews, and accepted of the multitude of his brethren. Look what it says, seeking the wealth of his people. Boy, that's the kind of people you want in government, isn't it? Seeking the wealth of his people and speaking peace to all his seed. Oh, when the right king and the right leaders are in place, what a day that will be. And when our king comes and sets up his kingdom, which he's promised to do, what a day that will be. And when you and I, you know, have confidence in the second edict, the New Testament, the new covenant. There's the old covenant, then there's the second edict, the new covenant. There's the law of sin and death, and then there's the law of the spirit of life in Christ Jesus. We don't deserve to be set free. We can't be worthy of it. We can never earn it. The law of sin and death is in us. We have a fallen nature. The problem is not sins, things we do. The problem is sin. We have a twisted nature from Eden onward. And we're under the law of sin and death that can never be altered, never be removed. But there is a second edict, the gospel of Jesus Christ, that was given that supersedes the first law. And now in the law of the spirit of life in Christ Jesus, it has superseded the law of sin and death, and we have been set free. But there is a world out there. And there's a nation that we love. And are we pouring out our heart before our king on behalf? Are we being sped through the kingdom, it says? They were moved exceedingly by the commandment of the king. Look, I'm preaching to myself. I'm not preaching to you guys. Okay? I sit with this and it bites me. It chews on me. And I want to act on it. I don't want to just hear it and read it and think about it.
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0: Welcome to Searchlight, a survey through Scripture with Pastor John Corson. It is our desire to bring you a systematic study of the entire Bible, chapter by chapter, book by book. What do you do with people who are out to get you? People who attack you and humiliate you? People who just plain bug you? Our carnal reaction is to strike back in the same way, to put them in their place. But in our study in Romans chapter 9, we saw a better way. In our last Searchlight program, we saw that the Apostle Paul's reaction was to bless those who wanted to harm him, and most of all, to pray for them. And this is what we should do as well. Let's now join Pastor John for our teaching and learn about the very practical and powerful way that we can deal with those who come against us.
1: Paul says to the believers at Philippi, "Hey, man, for me to live is Christ and to die is better yet. I want to go to heaven," he says. "I've seen all the world has to offer. I've been around the globe, so to speak. I know it's not here. I'm craving for heaven. I want to go there. But," he says, "for your sakes, it's needful for me to stick around." Now, he is saying to the Philippian believers, "I won't go to heaven if I can be a blessing to you on earth." That's commendable. Believers, I won't go to heaven yet if I can still be a benefit and a blessing to you on earth. That's beautiful. But to me, how much more powerful is his statement to the Jews, the very ones that were out to get him? He doesn't simply say, "I won't go to heaven, I'll stay here and witness to you." But he says, "I would go to hell." Not just a matter of not going to heaven to be with you, but "I would go to hell in place of you, if that would be possible." Love is the key. Without love, Paul said, we're nothing. How in the world did Paul develop such love for people that were wanting to do him in? And how can you develop love for a person whom has either let you down or wants to do you in? How can we have more of this heart? Could it be that we could truly say, "I love them so much, those that are coming against me, those that are down on me, I love them so much, if possible, I would go to hell for them"? How could this be? What's the key? How can you overcome your bitterness and disappointment, my anger and hostility towards people that come against us, or disappoint us, or hurt us? The key? Turn the page. Turn the page to Romans chapter 10. Here is the key, I believe. Paul says in Romans 10, "Brethren," he says in verse 1, "my heart's desire and prayer to God for Israel is that they might be saved. I would not only be willing to go to hell in place of them, but I am continually," as the Greek verb has it, "praying for them. My heart's desire and continual prayer for Israel, the countrymen that misunderstand me, the countrymen that are out to destroy me, the nation that has totally rejected me." He says, "My heart's desire and continual prayer is, Lord, save them." Now listen carefully, Bible students. This is the key. Paul not only proved his love by praying for these countrymen, but the prayer for his countrymen produced in Paul that kind of love.

0: prayer was not only a proof that he loved him, but prayer was what produced love within him. And that is why Jesus Christ specifically told us, who are followers of his, he told us in Matthew's gospel, "You have heard it been said, you shall love your neighbor and hate your enemy." Matthew chapter 5, verse 43. "But I say to you, love your enemies, bless them that curse you, do good to them that hate you, and pray for them who despitefully use you and persecute you." Paul says, pray for them. The ones who use you, come down on you, are determined to get to you. Pray for them. That's what Jesus declared in Matthew. Pray for them. Here's what happens. Something begins to take place in me when I pray for people, particularly my enemies. My heart towards them begins to change. Even if they're out to do me in, or even if they have let me down, again, for you note takers, we won't turn there because I know it's warm. But if you so are inclined, check out Exodus 32 later on today. For Moses said the same thing, essentially, that Paul says in Romans chapter 9. When Paul said, "I would go to hell if these could be saved," so too Moses, when he comes down from Mount Sinai and he sees the people dancing nakedly around the golden calf. Oh man, they let him down. He was on the mountain meeting with God on behalf of them. He had the tablets in his hand and he threw down those tablets and they splattered on the ground. And he goes down below and he grinds up that golden calf and makes them drink of the powder. They'll never have access to that gold again. And then he says, "I'm going to go now and pray for you, that there might be atonement made between you and the Lord whom you've offended." And he went up to the mountain. And he said, "Lord, if you don't forgive these your people, blot my name out of your book." In other words, I'll go to hell too. If you don't forgive these ones, these ones who let Moses down. So mad was Moses, he threw those commandments on the ground. He was understandably disappointed, but he said, "Lord, if you don't forgive them, blot my name out of your book." How could he have that kind of love? Particularly when in the earlier part of the chapter, the Lord said, "These are a stiff-necked people that you're leading, Moses. Let me wipe them out and make from you a new nation. No longer called the children of Abraham, they'll now be called the children of Moses." Great opportunity, Moses. Oh, Moses said, "Lord, but what will the Egyptians think? Those who saw you deliver these people miraculously, they'll think that you have been mischievous towards them, bringing them out to the desert and destroying him. And Lord, what about your promise to Abraham and Isaac and Jacob? Lord, don't do this thing. Lord, for your name's sake, for your glory, for your reputation, the Egyptians are watching. Abraham, Isaac, and Jacob, your children, were listening. For your name's sake, in the eyes of the Egyptians, for your name's sakes, in the ears of Abraham, you made a promise to Abraham and Isaac and Jacob. Oh, Lord, bless these people." And the Lord said, "Okay, that's what I was waiting for, Moses." Moses then goes down, sees the people dancing nakedly around the calf, throws down the tablets, but still, even though he was let down by them, there was something in his heart when he went up and said, "Lord, don't come down on them." I suggest to you, very simply, had Moses not spent those 40 days with the Lord in prayer, he would not have had the same kind of heart for the people down below. And so I'm sitting there in the airplane, going through this internal storm, this turmoil, and the Lord reminds me of Moses and Paul. As I was just sort of chewing on these texts and thinking these things through, and I realized I got to pray for those ladies. Their faces are still etched in my memory. And I prayed for those three ladies that they would be blessed, that the Lord would place it in their hearts to forgive me if I had offended them, which I did. That their day might go well, that they might somehow just today be touched by God's grace and love. And I prayed then for John McKay, president of Horizon Airlines. His picture is in the little pamphlet there when you get on board. And I prayed for him. And I prayed for Horizon. They'll be prosperous and blessed and get better planes. And I prayed for the steward in the cabin and the guy that was flying that jet airplane. And I found myself, as I was en route, praying for people up and down the rows, got off the plane into Boise, found myself as I sat there in the lobby praying for people that walked by, and suddenly something began to happen in my heart. I found myself not feeling condemned, bitter, angry, hostile, cynical, calloused. But rather, as I prayed for them, I found just my heart being filled with love towards anyone and everyone that I would take the time to pray for. Paul said, I continually pray for these people. That's why I have such a deep love and am willing to go to hell on behalf of these people. And I suggest to you as we close this study, two reasons why you need to pray continually for people that bug you, for people that you're having a hard time with, for people that you don't see eye to eye with or get along very well with. Number one, for your sake. Heard a man tell a story. There in New York City, he opened the door for a lady who was going in the same building that he was headed into. She stopped and turned back and said, you don't have to open the door for me just because I'm a lady. And he looked at her and said, I'm not opening the door for you because you're a lady. I'm opening the door because I'm a gentleman. And I thought that was a really insightful, good point. You see, when I pray for people that bug me, I realize that it will have not only an effect on them, that's a given, but more importantly, it will affect my attitude, my tendency towards cynicism, my critical spirit, my bitterness. It will change me, you see. So why should you pray today, right now, where you're sitting, for the person that's bugging you, that's letting you down, or trying to do you in, because it will make you a better person. It'll keep you soft and tender. It'll make you a loving man, a loving woman. That's why Jesus said, pray, pray, pray. Don't preach at, don't argue with, don't analyze more your enemies, those that persecute you or mistreat you, but rather pray and bless them. And if we'll take Jesus seriously, we will find that it will change us, our hearts, you see. Right now, I believe there are some that are doing just that. I believe hundreds more need to. And maybe you would right now, even as you're sitting there, whisper a prayer of blessing upon the person which is most difficult for you to deal with or be around. Not only for your sake, but secondly, for Christ's sake. You see, Jesus was done in, beaten up by you, by me. Isaiah tells us specifically in chapter 53. He says, he was wounded for our transgressions, bruised for our iniquities. The chastisement of our peace was upon him, and by his stripes we were healed. See, when somebody beats up on me and I think that's unfair, I need to remember, wait, I beat up on him. My sin and my dumbness was what caused him to be pinned to the tree. He was beaten up for me. But what did he do when he was being beaten up? He said, Father, he prayed for those that were physically, literally beating up on him. He said, Father, Father, he prayed even then, forgive them. They don't know what they're doing. Forgive John. Forgive Phil and Ron. Forgive Steve. Forgive them. They don't know what they're doing. He was beaten up by me and has been let down continually, if he would allow to be. For I am not doing the things that I know I could be. I am not the man I know that I should be. And yet what does he do? He who was pinned to the tree rose again, went to heaven where he lives, we are told, to ever make intercession, to pray for me, you see. Now, if Jesus does that for me, beaten up by me, let down, has every reason to be let down because of me, but he doesn't. He prays for me, whether on the cross or in the heavens. Then I realize, for Christ's sake, I need to do what he says. And what's that? Love your enemies and pray for them that persecute you. This is my commandment, that you love one another. If you love me, he says, keep my commandments. And what are his commandments? Simply this, to love God with all your heart and soul and mind and strength, and love the person that's around you, that works beside you, that lives next to you, that bugs you. It's so simple. If we don't have love, we don't have anything. But Lord, how can I have love? Very simple. John, by spending time with me praying for those who would persecute, come down on, seek to do you in, pray for them, and you'll find your heart changing. You'll find the flight will be a whole lot smoother than if you're justifying your position, continuing in your analyzation. Right now, the Lord wants to set many free if you'll just do what Paul did, what Moses did, what Jesus asks of thee. Pray. Pray for people continually. The next time Junior bugs you, pray for him. The next time Mom irritates you, pray for her. There was a story in the paper on Friday. Perhaps you saw it. It's a short story. An 8-year-old Baltimore boy visiting the grave of his mother watched helplessly Wednesday as a lightning bolt there at the graveside killed his father. The boy, Joey, and his father, Bobby Lowe, 39, had just placed a flower on the grave of Laura, who died 8 months ago from poisoning. Joey is now staying with an aunt while his relative and state officials determine who will have custody over him. Incredible.
1: Little guy visiting the grave of his mother when a lightning bolt kills his father.

0: Our heart naturally goes out to little Joey. I suggest to you, though, all the more should your heart go out to Jesus Christ, who was hit with a double whammy. The wrath and righteous indignation of the Father poured out upon him as he hung on the cross. Boom. And the people that he was dying for, that they wouldn't have to feel that wrath, were cursing and spitting and mocking him. Boom. Doubly hit. Far more deeply than even was little Joey doubly hit last Wednesday. Hit. The Father's judgment coming upon him. Hit. The people he was dying for spitting at him. And yet through it all, he retained his ability to love profoundly through prayer. Father, forgive them. And now up in heaven, continually interceding for them. Would you become a lover of your enemy this week? Would you pray? And perhaps you'll discover what Paul found. You know what? I no longer think in my heart, go to hell, enemy. But rather I think now in my heart, if possible, I would go in place of you. Amazingly. That's what prayer will do. Prayer is the proof of love, and love is produced by prayer. Prayer is the proof of love, and love is produced by prayer. Prayer is the proof of love. If you say you love your wife and don't pray for her, you're kidding yourself. If you say you love your kids and don't hold them up, you're fooling yourself. If you say you love this church and don't pray for us, you're playing games with yourself. If you love somebody, you want the best for them, and the best for them comes through prayer. Prayer, it's the proof of love. God forbid, Samuel said in chapter 12, that I should sin against the Lord in ceasing to pray for you, he said to those people on that day. Prayer is the proof of love. And love is produced when you do pray. Pray, and your heart will change truly.
1: Do you want a heart like Paul? Or better yet, a heart like Jesus? Do you want to be able to love your enemies in this way? Then pray. Remember, prayer is the proof of love, and love is produced by prayer. 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
2: 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Welcome to Living by Grace with Pastor Mark Galvin of Calvary Chapel Lompoc. As we continue our study through the Gospel of Matthew, we take a look at the Pharisees, and we see them asking Jesus questions as if he needed to answer to them. They didn't understand that he was the creator of the universe. So too, we do the same thing, demanding answers from God, and we forget who we're talking to, questioning his judgment and righteousness. When we're talking to the perfect, holy God of the universe, here is Pastor Mark with today's message.
3: And you see, the preparation is enormous, incalculable as far as the price that was paid, the glory that is connected with it, the blessings, the honor to be invited. Just, it's an eternal blessing. And yet, you see, as we see here, but they made light of it. And it went their way. One to his farm. You know, I'm a farmer. I got things to do. I gotta feed the horses. I gotta take care of the cows. I gotta, you know, muck the stalls. Another to his merchandise. Just stuff that's merchandise. None of this lasts. The wedding does, you see. It's connected with eternal bliss. And the remnant took his servants, you see, and entreated or they mishandled them and entreated them spitefully and slew them. And that's what they did with the early church. You remember with Stephen? Stephen was the first martyr of the early church, and they later on with James. James, you know, Herod had, you know, he was put to death by that wicked kook, Herod. But he's just saying, hey, the invitation still remained, but when the king heard thereof, he was wroth and sent forth his armies. You see, ultimately, in the end, you know, God's going to send forth his armies and destroyed those murderers and burned up their city. And from a local standpoint, as far as fulfillment, as most of you know, 70 AD, Titus Vespasian, the Roman legions come in. And just as Jesus said, not one stone will be left upon another. All those stones were thrown, and one of the soldiers from one of the legions threw a missile, you know, a spear or an arrow through one of the windows, the golden windows there in the temple. And it all burnt, that which was made of wood and so forth burned down. And then because gold melts at a relatively low heat, all that, the gold melted in through the cracks and crevices of the temple. So in order to retrieve the gold, all the stones were disassembled. And there, you know, I was just reading an excerpt that Josephus, because he was alive during that time, he talked about just how horrible it was and how, you know, these Romans, when they came in, there was no mercy whatsoever. They killed little children, the elderly, men, women, and children. They were all just slaughtered. They took people and threw them off the walls, and just horrible deaths. And Josephus actually says that the blood ran, it was 1,100,000 Jews were killed by the, and he said that the blood in certain parts of Jerusalem, the blood ran so thick, it was the blood actually ran into some of the houses and ran under the threshold of some of the houses and put fires out within the homes, in the fireplaces. That's a lot of blood. So it was just a brutal time. And Jesus here is speaking of that, which would happen. The Rome would come in, it's because the children of Israel, they rejected their Messiah. And in the future, the same is going to happen. The Lord is going to destroy those who reject him. Then saith he to his servants, the wedding is ready, but they which were bidden were not worthy. With the Jews, not worthy. They wouldn't. Now, the only way you're worthy is by receiving. It's nothing you can do. It's just receiving. It's by grace that you're saved. By grace we are saved. It's only by grace. By grace are you saved through faith, and that of yourself. It's a free gift, and none of works, lest any man should boast. So the wedding is ready, but they which were bidden, you know, those guys that were originally invited, they just, you know, were not worthy. They wouldn't come. Go ye therefore into the highways, and as many as ye shall find, bid to the marriage. Hey, just go out there instead, you know, the Jews first, but they didn't want, hey, there's plenty of room. Send out, hey, get whoever you can get your hands on. And we see, remember, not only with the disciples, remember with Peter and John, is, you know, the miracles and so forth that took place during the early church, and with Paul, and just anyone who would come. The message goes out to the Gentiles, to anyone, the highways, wherever you can send it's the Great Commission, Matthew 28. The great, just whoever he wants, just to all creation, to every creature. So those servants went out into the highways and gathered together all as many as they found, both, notice, both

are still very important if you were invited. So you would get the same kind of, you know, just, they have choir robes. Actually, got a whole bunch back there in the behind the stage. We don't use them, but, and see, it's just kind of, everybody's on the same level, you know. Nobody has on, you know, whatever. Something different to kind of make them stand out. And that was the idea that, hey, everybody's going to be treated the same. You guys are all royalty today. You guys are all going to be just blessed. And so there was the provision. Now, this is the king's, this is the son of the king. This is his wedding. So it is a perfect garment. It is a garment that is provided by the king so that everybody would be covered. And regardless if you were extremely poor, one of the bad guys spoken of, see, one of the bad guys that was spoken of in the parable, or one of the good guys, you had a horrible reputation, it was all covered by the garment. You had a good reputation, doesn't matter. You need to be covered. There's nothing, as I said, Romans tells us, all have sinned and fallen short of the glory of God. So everybody, if you're going to enter into God's kingdom, you need the right garment, you need the righteousness of Christ. And you see, it's that which is provided for. It's the substitutionary death of the Lamb. It's his righteousness. Well, so one of these individuals decide, well, you know, I'm not going to go with that garment. I got, you know, I'm going to wear what I got. I'm going to do it my way. I'm coming on my terms. As far as salvation is concerned, that doesn't work. That won't fly. God, it's only on his terms. You can't think, well, I'm going to be religious enough on my own. Or, you know, I've got a pact with God or an agreement with God, and I'm going to be as good as I can be. I'm going to try and keep the golden rule, whatever that is. And I'm going to, you know, my good's going to outweigh the bad. Look, your bad has already far outweighed any good you could possibly do. You are far, I'm going to spend a moment here to most of you, it's nothing new. I'm not going to be enlightening you, but look, each one of us, all of us are far worse than we could ever imagine. We are worse because you see, when we stand in front of Christ, in front of that perfect right, you know, thank God we will be robed and we're not going to be ashamed as his people, you know, as far as with what we're clothed with, our salvation, the salvation we have in Christ. If you've done nothing for Christ in your walk with him, then there will be shame, 1 Corinthians speaks of in the outset. But you're still going to make it. You're still robed in his righteousness. But if you haven't done anything for Christ, you're going to be a little embarrassed, or maybe a lot embarrassed momentarily. But all your works will go up, but you'll still be in heaven. But, you know, for us as God's people, and with as we're seeing here, whether you're good or bad, you need to have that covering. And this guy thinks, I can do it on my own. Look, nobody's good enough. You can't be good enough. And he said unto him, and this is a parable, so don't try and take this beyond the limitations of a parable. He says, friend, that doesn't mean there's a relationship here as far as salvation, but he says, friend, how camest thou in hither having not a wedding garment? And he was speechless. You see, when judgment comes, nobody's going to be able to argue with Christ. Nobody's going to say, well, you know, I got one, or there was a professor I had in my university, and let me tell you what he had to say. You know, I've got an answer to this. People will be speechless. Every knee, as we saw, remember this last Sunday morning, every knee shall bow, every tongue will confess. There's not going to be anybody, complaining or picketing or protesting. It's going to be speechless. And the judgment will be final. Then said the king to the servants, bind him hand and foot and take him away and cast him into outer darkness. And Gehenna is outer darkness. That's where hell itself will be cast. Hell itself will be cast into outer darkness, Gehenna, which is to be removed. It's a complete removal from the kingdom of God for all time, for all eternity. Outer darkness, there shall be weeping and gnashing of teeth. For many are called, but few are chosen. See, the message goes out to the entire world. But only those who receive Jesus Christ are the chosen. If you reject Jesus Christ,

the people that are homeless, that are, you know, the lowlifes of every culture throughout time, throughout the history. You see, the message has gone out to everyone. The good news, hey, it doesn't matter what you've done. If you are willing to receive Christ, you'll be forgiven. And all that which you're short of will be provided for. That's the good news. So nobody has an excuse. But if you don't receive, then not only you're lost, but you weren't chosen. If it sounds like you're getting gypped or it doesn't sound fair, then just receive Jesus Christ. You don't have to worry about it. But don't be like the Pharisees who outsmarted themselves, because you can't outsmart God. And we're going to see as he continues here that the Pharisees find that that is 100% true. You cannot outsmart God. But they thought they could. They're still, you know, they've been doing this for several years now, and it gets to the point at the end of this chapter where they give up. They finally give up because they've been so embarrassed, they've been so humiliated, they've been so squashed with their flimsy theology that they have nothing else to say. Well, anyways, he tells us here in verse 15, then went the Pharisees and took counsel how they might entangle him with his talk. So these guys, they got a religious think tank. Hey, let's get together, and us smart guys. We've been studying the Bible our whole lives. We've memorized. We know it better than he does anyway. And we can let's get a trap. Come on, you guys. Let's think of all the things that we've thought of. And you know, maybe you've heard that question. You know, can God make a rock so big that he himself cannot lift that rock? The Bible tells us, remember, in the New Testament, it says that we're to avoid foolish questions. So just when you hear those kind of things that are, you know, can God do this or that, or this, you know, but just avoid those. Say, hey, that's foolish, and God doesn't deal in the area of foolishness except to rebuke it. So don't be one who coddles those who ask foolish questions. Say, well, the Bible would call that a foolish question. Foolish questions, so just go on from there. Well, these guys, they got this, they're pulling their ignorance together. Their stupidity is going to be on display here, but they think they're so smart. Verse 16, they sent out unto him their disciples with the Herodians. Say, now, you see, you got the Pharisees here, and also the Herodians. These guys were enemies to a certain extent, because the Pharisees, as you know, they were the largest sect of religious leaders among the Jews. And then the Herodians, we know very little of them other than the fact that they were Jews who were politically motivated. And really they were be considered Benedict Arnolds, because they were supporting Herod. Herod was supported by Rome. Herod was not a Jew. He was Idumean. And so they would be considered turncoats. He would, you know, I remember Benedict Arnold. He was a brigadier general in late 1700s under George Washington. And he betrayed our country. He betrayed our country, to, you know, and he turned to the British, and he now in our day and age, you see, he'd probably become a hero with our media, and because he betrayed our country, and probably he'd get a sponsorship with Nike. But in the old days, you know, I was growing up, Benedict Arnold was a bad guy, and so it's just these guys were bad guys. These guys were more interested in politics, and so they were always trying to butter up Herod, and they were called the Herodians. But you see, because they hate Christ so much, these enemies of, hey, we're even gonna enlist our enemies, and they could be, you know, friendly because they hated Christ so much. It's weird, isn't it? How, you know, how people will fellowship in accord with their hatred for Christ. Anyways, this is what they said, saying, so they come to the Lord, they come to Jesus, and notice what they say, Master. They don't mean that, but they say, Master, we know that thou art true. They don't believe that either. So they're just lying. And teach us the way of God and truth. All of those things are true theologically, even though they're not believe. They call him Master. He is that. He is true. Yeah, everything he teaches is true. And teach us the way of God and truth. Not only does he teach the way of God and truth, but he is the way. He is the way and the truth. Neither carest thou for any man, for thou regardest not the person of men. And that's why those guys had been so, they knew that first.

0: firsthand. These guys had all been ticked off because they were offended and made to look small. Tell us, therefore. So there's their question. Here's their brilliant. This is something that they've worked together on. They think that this is a fail-proof question that they are going to trap him with. What thinkest thou? Is it lawful to give tribute unto Caesar or not? Now, many of you have read this passage. Maybe for some of you tonight, this is the first time you've gone through this passage. Every time, you know, I don't know how many hundreds of times I've read this passage. It's a wonderful refresh. It's just refreshing to see how the Lord deals with the stupidity and ignorance of man and just how brilliant he is. So read it as though it's the first time you've read it. Maybe if it is, then you're going to be blessed. So they're saying, look, you know, we've got a problem here, and we wonder what you think. And that is also to be from a standpoint of argumentation, or when you come to an individual and ask their opinion. You see, that would be from a standpoint, you know, when you think of just, they are really just trying to butter him up, and they are trying to make him, you know, we're going to try and get on his good side, so to speak, momentarily, so we can hit him from another angle. But he understands what's happening here. So he said, is it lawful to give tribute, or to, and that is the poll tax, tribute unto Caesar or not? But Jesus perceived, he saw their wickedness, and said, why test or why tempt ye me, you hypocrites? He just, both barrels between the eyes, he just calls them hypocrites. Hey, look, I can see what you're doing. I know what you guys are up to. This is a lame setup. This is, I get what you're doing. This is a loaded question. And I'm letting that be known to begin with. I see what you're doing. And because there's no sincerity in calling a master, saying what you teach is true. You know, you don't really care about what other people say. So, with having said all that, then they say, what about taxes? And so this tax is the tribute or the poll tax, and they had all kinds of different taxes, but this is, you know, this is the one that the Jews hated most, because it was also, you could also call it a head tax or a census, and you had to pay this tax because Rome was charging you. You know, you were one of the citizens of Rome. You were a part of the Roman Empire, and the Jews didn't like to see themselves as part of the Roman Empire, and they didn't even, you know, on the Roman coin, it would have, because the Roman emperors would have coins minted after themselves, and at this time it was Tiberius or Caesar Augustus, and his image was on there. So that was considered idolatry. The image, you know, it goes back to, you know, Deuteronomy 25, you know, not to have any images. And that was something that was very repulsive to the Jews. Exodus 20, and they would consider that a form of idolatry. Even there's Orthodox Jews today that they don't like you taking their, when you go to Jerusalem or you go to Israel, they don't want you taking their picture because they think that that is an image and that's something that is repulsive to them, and you're setting up an image somehow or another, and they don't like that. So they'll get mad at you if you take their picture. Well, so he's saying, look, you guys, he calls them hypocrites, and he says, show me the tribute money. And they brought unto him a denarius, a penny, you know, equivalent to a day's wage. And he saith unto them, whose is this image and superscription or inscription? So he borrows a penny, and as he's holding that penny, he very likely, you know, he's showing it to the crowd, whose image is on this? And they say unto him, Caesar's. You know, for us, it'd be Ben Franklin. It was a little, not Ben Franklin, Abraham Lincoln. I don't know why I said Ben Franklin, but Abraham Lincoln, the bearded penny dude. And but at this time it was Tiberius. They say unto him, Caesar's. Then saith unto him, render therefore unto Caesar the things which are Caesar's, and unto God the things that are God's. These guys, they felt that this was a question that had no solution to it, because as far as they were concerned, if Jesus were to say, you need to pay taxes, then all of his followers would, all the Jews would say, oh man, we don't like this tax. We hate this. You know, that's pagan. That's connected to paganism. And so he would have a problem with his followers leaving him. If he said, no, don't pay taxes, then you see he's in trouble with Rome because he is telling, hey, you don't have to pay taxes. And so these religious leaders would have run to the Romans and say, look, hey, Jesus said publicly, and we've got witnesses saying that you don't have to pay taxes, according to Jesus. So he would be arrested. And yet he gives them an answer that is absolutely airtight. And they are, they're perplexed because he says, render therefore unto Caesar. You know, this, if they're Caesar's coins, then give to what, give to Caesar what belongs to him. Render or pay therefore unto Caesar the things which are Caesar's. And here is the weightier part of the verse, and unto God the things that are God's. And these individuals, they knew the Old Testament. They knew that man was created in the image of God. All the way back in Genesis. Man was created in God's image. And so what the Lord is saying here is, look, you got a coin. It's got Caesar's image. If it belongs to Caesar, whatever belongs to Caesar, give it to Caesar. And just as an aside, as God's people, our government's not as bad as Caesar Augustus, the government under Caesar back then. And if Jesus said that they needed to be under that authority and to pay taxes under that government, we need to be those who, you know, there's been a lot of Christians that say, oh, you know, that's pagan. And there's a lot of Christians that have gotten into trouble because they don't pay taxes and they think they're being spiritual. That's not being spiritual. Render to Caesar, pay your taxes. But he says, more importantly, render unto God, or give to God and unto God the things which are God's. We are created in God's image. So he's telling these religious leaders, you are created in God's image. You need to give yourself to God, something they hadn't done yet. And if you haven't done that yet, that's the most important thing for you to do. God's not interested in your church attendance. He's not interested in your the paying of taxes from that standpoint is when you think of priority. But the highest priority is to give to God what belongs to him. And you were created in the image of God. You belong to him. And yet he's asking you to give yourself to him and to accept the invitation to the marriage feast, to the wedding feast. And if you'll do that, you'll be admitted. But without that, you see, you're going to be lost for eternity. When they had heard these words, they marveled and left him and went their way. So even these religious, they marvel. They go, wow. They are stumped. There's nothing. The Lord is able to answer them as that there's no reply. There's nothing they can say. Because you see, they've stepped into an arena without realizing that on the other side of that arena was God Almighty. Without realizing that they are getting into an argument or they're challenging God. And yet, you see, as far as their intelligence level, the circuits have been blown and they're marveling, they're astonished, and yet there's no repentance. They're thinking, you know, we can't even answer that. And so they just walk away.
1: 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You can also reach us by telephone at 805-735-1511. 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

0: With some encouragement about who we're to pray for that might surprise you, here's Pastor Ed Ray.
1: Yes, I do pray for you, and I pray for my family and everything in between. But I ask God to heal me when I feel the flu coming on. You know, I shake hands with 1,000 or so people, and I catch everything that goes through the valley. I get it all. I don't have any problem with asking my Father to heal me. I'm trying to convince you to do the same thing. Pray for yourself when you're struggling.

0: Prayer has been likened to a steering wheel for some and a spare tire for others. Which is it for you? In either case, be encouraged to pray more, for God answers prayer. Our teacher here on Grow in Grace is Pastor Ed Ray, the senior pastor at the Packing House Christian Fellowship in Redlands. He's nearing the end of a study in the book of James. And if you've been with us, you'll know James has already encouraged us to pray in chapter 4. He returns to the subject as he closes his book in chapter 5. James will tell us if we're bruised, broken, or backslidden, where to pray.
1: Working our way through Scripture, we're in James chapter 5, last chapter, verse 13. James writes, "Is anyone among you suffering? Let him pray. Is anyone cheerful? Let him sing psalms. Is anyone among you sick? Let him call for the elders of the church and let them pray over him, anointing him with oil in the name of the Lord. And the prayer of faith will save the sick, and the Lord will raise him up. And if he has committed sins, he will be forgiven. Confess your trespasses to one another and pray for one another that you may be healed. The effective, fervent prayer of a righteous man or woman avails much." Elijah was a man with a nature like ours, and he prayed earnestly that it would not rain. And it did not rain on the land for 3 years and 6 months. And he prayed again, and the heavens gave rain, and the earth produced its fruit. Brothers and sisters, if anyone among you wanders from the truth, and someone turns him back, let him know that he who turns a sinner from the error of his way will save a soul from death and cover a multitude of sins. Let's stop there and pray. Thank you, Lord, for your word. Thank you that you want us to understand and to grow in you. So help us with these difficult verses, we ask in Jesus' name. Amen. So we're looking at the subject of prayer, and section of scripture that is often a battleground of different groups in the body of Christ, different denominations, etc. But I love Paul Harvey's favorite story. The radio announcer said his favorite story was about a 3-year-old boy who prayed in a strange place, a supermarket. The way the story went was the 3-year-old's with his mom, and his mom is putting him in the cart, the grocery cart, in the little kid's seat, and she says, "You may not have any chocolate chip cookies." Evidently not their first trip. And they went in, and he's just sitting there being a good boy, until she turns down the aisle that has cookies. He shouts, top of his voice, "Mom, can I please have some chocolate chip cookies?" And she says, "You know, I said no. Don't even mention it." But it was so loud, everybody in the grocery store heard it. And so she goes down a couple of more aisles, and she forgot something, so she turns back. She makes the mistake of going down the cookie aisle again. And the 3-year-old lets go again. "Mom, can I please have some chocolate chip cookies?" And she shouts, "No!" And she's getting towards the end of the trip, and she pulls into the line of people, and the kid knows it's his last chance for chocolate chip cookies. And so he stands up in the kid's seat, and he shouts, she's talking to a lady, and he shouts, "In the name of Jesus, can I please have some chocolate chip cookies?" The whole place erupted in laughter. And according to Paul Harvey, by the time she got out to her car, she had 26 boxes of chocolate chip cookies. So sometimes your prayers are answered more quickly than others. That's where we're going here. Now, the book of James has some difficult sections in it. It's kind of an in-your-face book, we've seen. Oh, through the course of this really brief letter, there's been a lot of statements, themes that he's spoken to us. He said, stand firm during trials and tribulations. Take your ground and stay there. Live out the believer's faith in really practical ways, not just in studying and hearing it, but actually doing it. Selflessly loving other people. Taming the tongue. That was an awkward section. Humbling yourself before God. Trusting in God rather than riches or wealth. Patience. All those kind of fun subjects. Well, he closes out with this picture of prayer in faith. It's an encouragement to prayer, probably the strongest one in the Bible. James says that prayer is powerful enough to change our lives, to change our circumstances. Now, there's some theological debate about that, not for James. He says prayer changes things. We'll go through it that way. You don't have to agree with me. You know, we can talk about it in heaven for eternity. I'm sure we'll both be there. It'll all be okay. So, he is saying we should pray under three different circumstances. Verse 13, when you're bruised, something's going on with you. When you're broken, you go to elders and have them pray for you, 14 and 15. And when you're backslidden, 16 through 20. So that's the section we're looking at. It's a very interesting set of verses. Verse 13. Is anyone among you suffering? Let him pray. Is anyone cheerful? Let him sing psalms. He's saying suffering, the word is translated, the Greek word is translated trouble in the NIV, afflicted in the Old King James, and it means to endure hardships of any kind. It's not necessarily that you have a disease, that something's going on that way. When you're suffering from anything, physically, mentally, or spiritually, seek God's comfort in prayer. Now, don't miss what he's saying. You should pray for yourself. Some people have problems with that, but James is really clear. If you're struggling, then pray. Ask God to fix you. And somehow we're a little reserved about that. But if you're sick, you just call out to your Father in heaven. That's what Jesus said. We should call him our Father who art in heaven. So this is a very freeing verse for me to just pray for myself. Yes, I do pray for you, and I pray for my family and everything in between, but I ask God to heal me when I feel the flu coming on. You know, I shake hands with 1,000 or so people, and I catch everything that goes through the valley. I get it all. I don't have any problem with asking my Father to heal me. I'm trying to convince you to do the same thing. Pray for yourself when you're struggling. Now, when you know you're going through something difficult, then you should acknowledge it to the Lord. We saw in the book of Hebrews chapter 4, therefore let us

0: come boldly to his throne of grace. Don't you love that title? The throne room in heaven, control central in heaven, is called the throne of grace. And you'll remember, grace is something we don't deserve. It's something unearned. God's favor is given to us when we don't deserve it. So you go boldly into the throne of grace that we may obtain mercy. That means not getting what we deserve. And find grace, a gift from God, to help in time of need. So suffering has to do with hardships. When you have hardships going on in your life, and it could be at work, could be at school, could be in your marriage, could be in your family, could be in friends, could be around you, not directly inside your family. When you have difficulties in your life, best friends, etc., then pray. Pray for the winds of heaven to blow through your life and bring healing in whatever way it's necessary. Now, trials and tribulations are a normal part of life, every believer's life. Paul wrote about it during this same time. This was written in 49, we believe, maybe 50, but probably 49 AD. And Paul is already on the road, going throughout the Roman Empire, preaching the gospel. But he was meeting a lot of opposition, you'll remember. He wrote about it in Romans 8:35. Hardships, persecutions, famine, nakedness, danger, sword. As it is written, for your sake we face death all day long. We are considered as sheep to be slaughtered. Things are difficult on the road in the first century in the Roman Empire. No believer today is immune from difficulties. Acts 14:23. We must, through much tribulation, enter into the kingdom of God. Ooh. I didn't see that in the brochure when I became a brand new Christian. Gee, look forward to this. Paul said pray himself. He actually prayed for himself, did what this says. It's recorded in 2 Corinthians 12:7. And because of the surpassing greatness of the revelations given to him, he meant, for this reason, to keep me from exalting myself, there was given me a thorn in the flesh, a messenger of Satan, to buffet me, to keep me from exalting myself, not feeling more, thinking more of myself than I ought. Concerning this, I entreated the Lord three times. Three times I prayed for myself, is what he's saying, that it might depart from me. And he said, my grace is sufficient for you, for power is perfected in weakness. So therefore I would rather boast about my own weakness than the power of Christ that dwells in me. So Paul saw it as a normal part of his life, the difficulties as well as praying for himself.
1: That's Pastor Ed Ray on Grow in Grace. It's good to pray for the needs around you, and even for your own needs. We continue now in James chapter 5 with more encouragement to pray, not just in difficult times. Starting in verse 13, here's Pastor Ed.
0: Let him sing psalms if things are going well. What's James saying? It's easier to pray when you're under pressure and you remember that God can help you. It's harder for me to remember to pray when things are going good. Thank you, Lord. I'm grateful for all the good things, the blessings that are in my life. That's what he's saying. If things are going well, sing some psalms. Be happy. Grab one of the 150 psalms that David wrote. And he was a guy writing about all different kinds of things in life. So pick the ones that is a grateful, thankful, a psalm of thanksgiving. So don't forget to pray when things are good. It's that simple. So, praying for yourself. Now verse 14. Is anyone among you sick? Let him call for the elders of the church and let them pray over him, anointing him with oil in the name of the Lord. So, are you sick? Athesneo is the Greek word. And it means to be weak without strength in any way. Physically, mentally, spiritually. The medical world understands this. I'm not sure why the church has trouble with healing from God. I read a study this week family practitioners, physicians who have a specialty in family practice. They believe in the power of prayer. In an astounding number, a 2016 survey of 269 family practice physicians, a remarkable 99% said that they were convinced that belief through prayer heals. In fact, that's 20% higher than the general public. Only 79% of the general public believes that God moves through prayer to heal people. What's going on? Book by Dr. Herbert Benson, it's called Timeless Healing. He said, doctors feel this way because we've seen the power of belief. The book offers scientific evidence for how faith has healed different doctors' patients. Benson wrote, I've seen that believing prayer is powerful in conditions involving angina, the heart, asthma, ulcers, congestive heart failure, diabetes, all forms of pain. We see it all the time. We can't deny it. And as physicians, we quickly recognize the limitations of drugs and surgery. Because of that study, I quoted another one I'm going to quote in just a moment. Currently, I checked yesterday, 11 medical schools in the United States, including Harvard and Johns Hopkins in Baltimore, have classes in prayer for physicians in medical school. 11 of them currently, and it's growing in other areas. So how did that happen? Well, it came out of a study in San Francisco. University of California, San Francisco, in their hospital, did a double-blind study, meaning neither the patients nor the doctor knew which group they were working with. Two groups, about 400 in each group. One, the first group was not prayed for. They just went through bypass surgery, cardiac surgery. And the second group was being prayed for by people who said they were born-again believers. But again, the patients didn't know and the doctors didn't know which group this particular patient A they were dealing with. Well, the result was the ones prayed for had fewer complications from their surgery, fewer heart attacks and pneumonia, 30% less than the group that had not been prayed for. Is this something from the National Enquirer? No. This is from the Journal of the American Medical Association. So doctors believe this verse. Why do we struggle with it? Call for the elders. Now, it says call for the elders. You can go in that room. That's what we do in there after every service, is we pray for people. Could the elders pray long distance? Of course. God can hear. But there's something that triggers faith when you hear someone who's mature in the Lord praying for you. And these are points of contact of faith. So when you're sick, have someone pray for you who's mature in the Lord. That's what this is saying. The anointing with oil is sometimes a stumbling block for people. We're not showing a lack of faith by using medical techniques. The oil sometimes in that day was used for medicine. But this is talking about something that deals with the supernatural. Anointing a priest, the high priest Aaron was anointed with oil. The kings of Israel were anointed with oil. It's a picture of the Holy Spirit. To remind us that it's not the oil, it's God who does the healing. So don't be afraid to do that. Praying over him.

to remind us that it's not the oil. It's God who does the healing. So don't be afraid to do that. Praying over him, oil to remind them, but it's the prayer. It's the Lord that does it, right? Verse 15. And that prayer, the prayer of faith, someone who believes, who's praying that they believe that God wants to and will heal, will save the sick. And the Lord will raise him up. And if he has committed sins, he will be forgiven. So, sick here is camino, and it means to get weary, to grow weary. It could be, again, anything, suffering from any kind of a sickness. He will be forgiven, not by the elders, but by God, right? Because only God can forgive sins. Now, I'm emphasizing that because I grew up in a church that believed that the elders, the clergy, had to pray for someone for their sins to be forgiven. No, that's not true. In fact, it's just the opposite. For example, Isaiah 43:25, God speaking, I, even I, am he who blots out your transgressions for my own sake, and I will not remember your sins. That's the good news. God does it. Jesus was being contested by the Pharisees because he had told a man that his sins were forgiven, a paralytic. Why? This is Mark 2:7. Why does the man speak blasphemies like this? Who can forgive sins but God alone? That's their whole point. Only God can forgive sins. But immediately when Jesus perceived in his spirit that they reasoned thus within themselves, he said to them, why do you reason about these things in your hearts? Which is easier to say to the paralytic, your sins are forgiven you, or to say, arise, take up your bed and walk? But that you may know that the Son of Man has power on earth to forgive sins, he said to the paralytic, I say to you, arise, take up your bed and go to your house. And immediately he arose, took his bread. Now, they were confirming a great truth, that only God can forgive sins. So why was Jesus saying, I forgive your sins? Maybe because he was God, which was the whole point, that they would see that he was God the Son. So forgiveness comes from God. 16. How about struggling in backsliding? 16. Confess your trespasses, your faults, another translation says, to one another. Pray for one another that you may be healed. The effective, fervent prayer of a righteous man or woman avails much. Confess your sins, another translation says. This is not talking about you going to a person so you can get forgiveness from God. This is going to the person that you've offended, that you've done something against. How awkward. Yes, you have to go to them and ask for their forgiveness. And it's connected with this healing. Pray for one another. The two of you have had an argument. You've been friends for 20 years. And you're having difficulty with each other because somebody said something that hurt your feelings. And then you said something back. And you haven't talked for a month. Go to them. But they may not forgive me. They may not, but at least you've tried. It's off of you. And when you confess to her or him, she'll come back, hopefully, and say, you know what, I overreacted, I'm sorry, and pray for one another. Intercession. Stand in the gap. Take up a hedge between God and the person. It requires us to break out of our own selfishness. You see, when we start blowing it, and this is the first step to going off the pathway he's going to talk about, backsliding, we want to isolate ourselves. We want to stay away from other people. And it's a trap that Satan takes us all through. I was reading a little article in the American Animal Hospital periodical. It says that 54% of pet owners in the United States would choose their pet as a companion over another human being if stranded on a desert island. So, I love you, but I'd take my dog, that kind of thing, I guess is what it's saying. James says we don't have that luxury as believers to lock people out of our lives.

0: us. In fact, God wants to use us to bring other people closer to God. And when we push away, when we stand off, the opposite happens. Now notice it says the effect of fervent prayer. The word is passionate, energetic prayers, enthusiastic prayers. Enthusia, that's an interesting word. It comes from entheos. Be like filled with God, it's saying. Be excited about your prayers. If you need something from God, pray like you believe He's going to give it to you. You'll remember, without faith, it is impossible to please God. Expect Him. Anticipate Him doing something to touch and answer your prayer. And then He uses an example from the Old Testament that I think is actually kind of an interesting one for all of us. He says, Elijah. Elijah was a man with a nature like ours. What's he saying? He's saying, don't put Elijah up on a pedestal. He was a normal person like you and me. He failed. He did things he shouldn't have, and he didn't do things that he should have. He was a man just like you, just like me. And he prayed earnestly that it would not rain in Israel. And it did not rain on the land for 3 years and 6 months because there was a king, Ahab, who was out of sorts. And he was involved in occult practices and led all the people of Israel into idol worship. So he prays and God answers his prayer.
1: God hears your prayer. Not just the prayers of super saints, because there aren't any. Thanks for being with us for Grow in Grace. We're going through the New Testament, start to finish, with Pastor Ed Ray. 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
2: Welcome to the Dacus Report, hosted by Pacific Justice Institute founder and president Brad Dacus. For 25 years, PJI has counseled, represented, and defended people whose religious freedoms, parental rights, or sanctity of life have been obstructed or violated, all free of charge. We leave no one behind and level the playing field for Americans as they are subjected to the tyranny of the powerful. Now, here's Brad Dacus.
3: Hi, everyone, and thank you so much for joining us here at Brad Dacus Live. Mr. Dacus, the president and founder of Pacific Justice Institute, has me filling in for him today. So I'm happy to be here and be with y'all. And I'm also happy that joining me today will be Joel Miller from our Colorado office. And Joe is a great guy, and we're glad to have him on board here at PJI. We've got a lot to talk about today. As you know, Colorado has become basically as almost as left, if not perhaps more, than California. So we've got some things to talk about in regards to that. So we can bring Joel on. Hi, Joel. How are you, man?
4: Hey, great, Michael. Great to be on. I appreciate you having me on.
3: I appreciate you being here, man. So tell us a little bit. Maybe, you know, how'd you find out about Pacific Justice Institute?
4: I was one of these people that attended law school late in life, and my reasons for doing so were outside of the normal trying to find a career path. It was because I was

0: sort of upset about the way things were happening in our country. And well, naturally, that led me to look for, nonprofits to do internships with that were aligned with my beliefs and, my legal goals as an attorney once I finished law school. And that brought me to PJI, and they were good enough to give me the chance to be a law school intern. And then after I passed the bar exam last summer, I contacted the institute again and asked them if they might consider bringing me on as an attorney in Colorado, and I'm very thankful that they did.
1: Oh, that's great. Great to hear, and great to hear that the Lord answered your mission there and set up a way that you could do what you set out
0: Absolutely.
1: to do. Let's start off. We'll talk about some Colorado bills that are something that we should be taking a look at. And let's start that out with this grants and private right of action issue.
0: Sure. As you know, a couple of weeks ago, the Supreme Court, in an 8-1, very rare to have the liberal side of the court weigh in. They didn't strike down a Colorado law, but they sent it back down to the 10th Circuit to say, listen, you didn't apply the proper scrutiny when the courts look at whether a law impedes the First Amendment. There are different levels that the court looks at and how closely they have to make sure that that law complies with the Constitution. And in Colorado, the district court judge said, nah, the very basic rational basis test is all that needed to be used. If the government has a rational basis for doing the law, that's all we need, and it's good to go. The 10th Circuit affirmed that, and the Supreme Court said, no, you guys missed the boat on this. 8-1. They said it requires that highest level of judicial scrutiny, the strict scrutiny, which requires a compelling government interest, and then the law must be so narrowly tailored that it only applies to the people that it needs to apply to. So it has to be the least restrictive means available if you're diminishing speech. And so they sent it back for Colorado to take a look at it with the lens of that scrutiny. Now there is concern, and this bill, by the way, that they did this for, was one that regarded the state regulatory agency for counselors and therapists, talk therapy, saying you could not talk to clients who wanted to. Maybe they wanted to come in and say, you know what, I've been in the LGBTQ situation and I've realized the Lord has called me to align, my personal life with what God had set out for me.
1: Right.
0: And even so, giving that consent, the Colorado law said, no, can't do that. We can take away your license. We can fine you. We can give you probation. So basically, you follow Colorado's orthodoxy, or else your
1: Right.
0: professional career is on the line. So that was the Childs case.
1: Right.
0: And that one's coming back down to Colorado. Well, only 3 days after that bill, or after that decision by the Supreme Court, as if to tell the Supreme Court, hey, you, we're going to do whatever the heck we want in Colorado. The Colorado legislature introduced this bill. It's House Bill 3122, which says there's a private right of action. So what that means is that a private individual can sue in
1: Before we
0: order.
1: go there, let me just tap into a couple things that you said, because I
0: Sure.
1: think I want our audience to make sure we understand it. So the if it is a rational basis review, that means it's very hard for the government to lose on this on a case that
0: Exactly.
1: has a
0: Yes.
1: rational basis review.
0: Right.
1: If it is, on the other hand, a strict scrutiny review, that means it's very hard for the government to win, because it has to be a narrow group of people that are affected, and it has to be some compelling interest. And
0: That's
1: so,
0: right.
1: so that's an important change, whether or not their goals, as you were going to talk about here in a minute, will be met by that. That remains to be seen. I think it's important that the court basically said, no, this is an important speech right, the conversion yes. therapy. And it's interesting, I read that the Childs case, it's interesting that the court said basically it, one of the worst things was that you have only one side can be encouraged.
0: That's right.
1: The yes. other side can't be encouraged. Yeah. You can't even mention the other side. That is the side that says, wait, no, I don't want to have these feelings as a patient, and I want to go see my doctor about it, or the parents say, I want my child to go see a doctor about this. That's important, and the fact that the court is ready to protect therapists in this regard, I think is a good thing to say. Interesting what you were saying about the notion that Colorado kind of takes it as a badge of honor to go against the Supreme Court, right?
0: Yeah, that's the only explanation, how you could introduce this bill only days after that slapdown by the Supreme Court. And yeah. you're right, Michael, they did. And this bill for the private right of action, which I think we're going to talk more about, yeah. they both did the same thing. So a therapist can encourage somebody who's, you know, not sure and is thinking about pursuing this, you know, this alternate, you know, plan, whether it's, you know, homosexuality or transgender issues, that they're allowed to encourage somebody who comes in and is uncertain. Yeah, sure, go ahead, experiment and see what really feels right. They can do that, but they are right. strictly forbidden from going the other direction. And that's the same in this private right of action law. So yeah. it's one viewpoint in a very, you know, it's very controversial. And so what they want to do is get the upper hand on the controversy and say, you know what, Colorado law says you got to think this way. And the yeah. Constitution should not allow that to happen. And we're hopeful that the courts will see it the same way.
1: Yeah, we are. Let's talk about this private right of action. That turns out to be kind of an important issue if you want to challenge a law.
0: Yeah, that's right. So a citizen can't just, you know, file a lawsuit saying, hey, I don't like this law. There has to be something in the law. If it's a federal law and it's something that goes against the Constitution, there's a federal law that allows, it's called Section 1983, that allows a person to file a federal lawsuit saying you violated, this law has violated my constitutional rights.
1: Yeah.
0: So it requires that for you able to have the right to file in court. Well, Colorado wanted to create that right for somebody who had received this, you know, conversion therapy, which goes against the orthodoxy in Colorado. So they want to be able to say that if you received that from a counselor and it somehow affected you, and it's very unclear how you prove causation.
1: Like, right.
0: Did this therapy that you underwent 25 years ago, did it really turn your life upside down? And how do you prove that? There's very thin requirements to show causation. Boy. And so it takes the law that the Supreme Court sent back to Colorado a couple weeks ago and says, all right, well, if the government's not going to do it, we're going to let private individuals and their attorneys do it to you know, enforce the orthodoxy in Colorado. And it's even worse than malpractice. The malpractice has damage caps. There's no damage caps here. There's no statute of limitations. If you have a knee replacement that went bad, there's a certain amount of time where you can say, you know what, it's too late to file a lawsuit on this. This has no such limitation. In fact, this is an incredible thing, Michael, is you could even have the estate of somebody who died, who had this therapy, sue a counselor up to 5 years after their death. So no statute of limitations. In fact, it goes on for 5 years after the person who got this conversion therapy, as they call it, after they died. And so it is unbelievable that it passed so easily through the Colorado House, and it's going to be heard in committee today. In fact, I'll be testifying on behalf of PJI today against the bill
1: in the
0: Senate Judiciary.
1: That's great to hear. Folks, if you think about it today, be in prayer for Joel as he testifies before Colorado's legislative body. And This is really important, folks. So, in order

to sue the government, you have to have special permission to do that. The government can say, well, we'll only accept lawsuits for a very narrow set of cases. And the government gets immunity for a lot of things, and that goes back from the early days of the king, where the king would say, no, you can't sue me. But now, but with modernly and under common law, there were certain areas that were allowed to be, the government was allowed to be sued. And here, what they're doing is, as Joel points out, they're opening the floodgates of litigation that can come against these persons who are counselors. And for what? For doing their job

0: stay with us. We've got a lot more to talk to with Mr. Joel Miller. Thank you so much.
1: At PJI, we exist to serve everyone in need of counsel, representation, and defense of their religious liberties, parental rights, and the sanctity of life. 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
0: I welcome back to Brad Dacus Live. I'm Michael Pfeffer, the attorney for the Southern California area of Pacific Justice Institute, filling in for the president and founder of Pacific Justice, Brad Dacus. We're glad you stayed with us here. We've got a lot to talk about, and these are areas that we, Pacific Justice Institute, involves ourselves in. We have a long track record of preparing opt-out forms, which you can check our website for, and other resources for parents that you can go onto our website, pji.org. And those are things that we can help you out with. But we're happy to receive your calls. We don't charge for our services. So by all means, after this show is over, jump back in to give us a ring and we'll go from there. Hey, so I'm going to bring back Mr. Miller.
2: So that could get ugly real quick, and I think we have to be ready to litigate issues like that as they come up as well.
0: And we are indeed ready here at PJI to litigate these cases. And, you know, folks just need to reach out to us. Again, they won't be charged for this. In some time here that we have left, let's talk about schools and particularly regarding perceived threats to parents who are dealing with behavior issues with their child.
2: Well, I think, you know, we, especially if you're on, you know, sort of the, I guess, the ideological divide where, you know, you're really, you have faith behind you and you're going to be running into some headwinds in the school systems. And that's just the fact. That's how the systems have developed. And, you know, the Supreme Court case law is very clear and it goes back for a long time. We have enumerated rights in the Constitution. And then there are rights that aren't enumerated, but they're just assumed to be very, very important rights. Right. And so one of the rights that it's not enumerated, but that the Supreme Court has consistently found is that the upbringing of children is a fundamental constitutional right. It's not enumerated, but everybody understands that it is. And so to the extent that you make the best decisions about, hey, I've got a kid who has, you know, had previous trauma, maybe they're a foster child or an adopted child who's undergone some terrible things, and I need to be the ones making the right decision. It shouldn't be the school because they don't know the situation. They don't know what we've dealt with. They don't know what happens at home. And so they need to have a right, that fundamental right to control the upbringing, the education of their child without concern that, hey, they're going to get reported to, you know, Department of Human Services to have, wellness checks on these kids just because right. They're making decisions. And I think the key on these situations, you know, my hope at least is that if there's open dialogue and communication with the schools, you know, telling them, you know, why you've come to these decisions, I think, you know, a lot of it can be avoided. But, you know, you have to really be on the defensive and the lookout and be thinking, well, how could they weaponize this to, you know, put my family under a microscope to, you know, make me feel like I have to check behind me everywhere I go that I'm being yeah. watched. So it's an important line. Now, of course, we need to have laws that protect kids too, because not all parents, you know, are created the same. And there are parents, unfortunately, that aren't doing right by their kids. And so there is a line to walk, and just have to make sure that the government

0: government is he adhering to that line.
1: Yeah, and I think that and my heart goes out to parents, especially where both parents are working, and there's this sort of presumption, well, that my child is at school and so they're safe and protected, and I think largely that's true. But there's a lot of things that work against that as well. And so it really comes down to the notion that one of our framers said is that vigilance is the price of liberty, and we have
0: That's
1: to
0: right.
1: be able to stand up for what's happening at schools. And parents have rights. Parents have rights to address the problems that are happening, not just with their child, but what's happening in the school as a whole. And so, and we know that Colorado has been at the center of several parental rights battles, have they not?
0: Well, we have had in this bill, this legislative session, there was actually a bill to give preference in family court to parents who, accepted their child's transgender identity or gender expression. And fortunately, that portion of the bill got struck down. There were some remaining portions which were somewhat troubling that got through. For example, the records are sealed for a former name of a minor who changed their main name because of, they, transitioned from one gender to another. Their old name or their dead name, as they like to call it,
1: Yeah.
0: is kept out of the judicial record. It's a sealed record for the minor. So
1: Right.
0: that did pass, but the portion of the bill that gave preference for custody in family court decisions to the parent who accepts the child's transgender identity, that did get struck down over, and it does show that if there's enough opposition, and parents are great. When it comes to their kids, they're going to come to Denver and they are going to be ticked off. The mama bears were there in force and they got that
1: And
0: shut down pretty quickly.
1: that is so excellent. And this is a perfect example of why, regardless of the trouble this causes kids, there's more trouble if they don't do anything. Here, if this passes, then basically, as they wanted it to pass, boy, the parents lose big time in their rights to raise their children according to their values. So, hooray for mama bears. That's what I say.
0: Yeah, absolutely. And the other thing that a lot of times they have a certain orthodoxy they're trying to get through at all costs, and they don't really think about the consequences. And the
1: Right.
0: consequences of a bill like that is, maybe you're a desperate parent and you just want custody no matter what. You don't care what you have to do. Well, now you might encourage that child to, express, the alternate gender so that they can now say, hey, I support him, so I get custody. So it sort of incentivizes perversely, taking certain actions that aren't always in the best interest of your child when you're in that situation that maybe you're not seeing clearly. So I think that was a good one to stop.
1: Yeah,
0: It's,
1: absolutely.
0: yeah.
1: And issue on that issue, this issue of the transgender status, so-called transgender, because nobody, not one person on the face of the earth is transgender. Nobody. It never changed. The chromosomes are either XX and or XY, period. And there's no scientific dispute even to that fact. What they're basically saying is, well, this is your identity. No, your identity has to conform with reality. If not, then it is, as has been held for a very long time by science, it's a malformation. And so this will cause injury to children. There's no, again, the identity is biology.
0: Agreed. And unfortunately, the medical communities has sort of gotten itself turned up in knots on this as well.
1: Right.
0: And so, that's what this orthodoxy will go out and seek the professional community. And there are willing participants.

0: evidence who, you know, will say absolutely, you know, a man can have a baby and, you know, a woman can impregnate somebody else. You know, it's really crazy. Even this bill for the abortion drugs that we talked about earlier has a section in there. The language says, you know, transgender men need to have the right to have an abortion.
1: Right.
0: And you think, wait a minute,
1: unbelievable.
0: Men do not get abortions.
1: That's
0: right. So yeah, it's pretty remarkable. The other thing I wanted to hit on, Michael, with regard to the parental rights is parents don't always realize, but they do have a right to look at the curriculum and what their kids are being taught
1: right.
0: in school.
1: Yeah, absolutely. Joel, as always, we're running out of time here. So I just want to say thank you so much for being on the wall in Colorado there and, watching out for what's happening. And folks, give Joel a call. He gets lonely sometimes. So give him a call if you have questions. Thank you so much, Joel. Appreciate you.
0: Thanks for having me on, Michael. Enjoyed it.
1: Absolutely. So folks, we thank you for joining us here and for our time of discussion so that you can be involved. Reach out to PGI.org if you need help or have questions. 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So I just wish you Godspeed as you stand up for your rights so that no one, and I mean no one, takes them away because they're from God. Take on the day, folks. God bless you.
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0: 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Let's lean in and listen.
1: Well, hello, my dear brothers and sisters. I want to welcome you to another episode of Countdown to Eternity. And guess what? I have the great Tom Hughes with me. And that means it's going to be a fired up episode. And that means Tommy's going to try to get me all loud and crazy. And that means we're going to have a lot of fun.
2: Yes, we are. We're going to have a blast. Hey, James, check this out. I know this isn't news to you. It's not news to me. But I think this is news to a lot of people. Al Jemeiner article. How shocking, they say, how Palestinian propaganda mirrors language directly from the Nazis. And, I mean, we know, in fact, what they go back to the Grand Mufti of Jerusalem. What's his name, right?
1: Oh, yeah.
2: Who was the president of the Supreme Muslim Council in 1927 when they wrote the book. He was the president when they wrote the book and said, Solomon's Temple undoubtedly was here on the Temple Mount. Oh, check this out. In that same booklet, James, I don't know if you've read it. I get to get you a copy of it. I know you've read it, but it's probably been a while. He said in 600 and whatever, Muslims occupied the Temple Mount. They used the word of themselves.
1: Occupied.
2: We've
1: yes.
2: occupied. It's in their own writings. And I think this is just classic. They have it themselves. But it's the same. The reason I bring it up, because it's the same Grand Mufti that Al Jemeiner says, hey, wait a minute, that guy that went and trained Hitler to kill the Jews, the same guy who said the Temple Mount was the place of Solomon's Temple, they're using the exact same tactics today. Well, I think, well, duh, I mean, if you just follow history, you can see exactly what's happening.
1: Yeah, exactly. So Egypt's Grand Mufti being the same person who inspired Hitler and also being the same person who called it the home of Solomon's Temple, There's a lot of commonality, bro, that exists between that and Islam. Nazism and Islam, and it's propagandist, and there's many things that we can find that anchor us to this history, and the similarities are striking, okay? And I think that it's one of those things that make it very difficult for people to see, because there's almost this, like, instant separation that exists between those two entities because they don't completely understand the fullness of what happened. And there are some nuances here, okay? So, Hej Amin,
2: you're on the right track.
1: Al-Husseini, that's who I'm talking about, okay? Who was, they actually refer to him as the Grand Mufti of Jerusalem. Mm-hmm. I said Egypt. He was literally the central nationalist Arab who was the Islamic leader that was during the British Mandate period,

0: Okay? Now, that's a very important fact. He had documented ties to Nazi Germany. Okay? He met with Hitler in 1941. We have pictures showing that he met with Hitler. He supported the cause of the Axis. Not Axis, the A-X-I-S. Okay? And he was involved with very specific propagandist broadcasts that aimed the Arab world, which, by the way, those broadcasts were designed to further the cause of Hitler in an attempt to eventually come against the Jews that he was seeking to overcome in the moment. His alignment with Hitler, which is something that a lot of people don't necessarily recognize, and these are all things we have to nuance this conversation with, right? His alignment with Hitler was driven largely by this shared opposition, which we talked about, right, to the Jews. And by the way, to British control. There was huge opposition that existed with Germany and the Arab world that did not want Britain to control any of it. Okay? Not because Nazism and Islam have the same beliefs, but because the enemy of your enemy... What's that phrase? What is it? What is it?
1: The enemy of your enemy is my friend.
0: Yeah, the enemy of your enemy is my friend. Okay? The distinction is super important here so that we can be accurate when we talk about the historicity of this. Now, on the temple issue, there are recorded instances, like we have them. We have documented instances, and I'm actually, if I look distracted, it's because I'm looking for them right now. There are documented instances where he acknowledged the historical Jewish connection to the Temple Mount much earlier in his career when he was on the up and up, which very much contrasts sharply with the later denial that he had when him and Hitler were very close and were aligning. So we're kind of overlapping a little bit this statement that he made regarding this issue, but let me just say this. It's not completely accurate to frame it as some full ideological merger between the two. It's more of a, you know, your enemy. Say that again, man. My brain is
1: the fried. Enemy of your enemy is my friend.
0: I know. I'm slow. Well, the sleep deprivation. The enemy.
1: The enemy of your enemy is my friend.
0: But what is important to acknowledge is, okay, how the narratives have very much shifted over time and in a way that also seems to be very much lined up. So it's weird how it works. It's this alliance that they have together that have created this. I think the bigger issue to discuss here is the commonalities that exist between Nazism and Judaism. And how about we even talk about communism? Okay. All relate to the social norms that they seek to create in controlling the people to develop the false narratives that they communicate. That's where the commonalities exist, and there are many of those.
1: There are. Okay, so you speak of socialism. When we look at how Israel began, modern Israel began with kibbutzim. That is socialism. It is, or communism. How would you describe it, socialism or communism for the kibbutz?
0: I would say communism.
1: Yeah, so commune living. But that's how, so Bernie Sanders was raised on a kibbutz in Israel.
0: Right.
1: Or spent years living on a kibbutz in Israel. So when you see this thought process, and for everybody viewing, basically everything is shared by the community.
0: Yes.
1: Even today, if you're on a kibbutz, vehicles are shared. So you don't you own it, but you don't necessarily own it.
0: I would say this, and these are four items that I've kind of memorized. They're sort of important items that people have to list here because they'll make total sense, okay? In any major totalitarian system, okay, that is

0: communism, the Nazi system, definitely Islam, you see this, okay? There are major commonalities, and the commonalities exist with what they do. They absolutely rely upon what I believe to be four major staples, okay? The first thing that they rely upon, and this one is big, is centralized control of information. If you cannot centralize the information that's being given to you, you can't control it. So they do this in Islam. They do it very, very well, because although they have these multiple extant manuscripts that have 90,000 variants in them, they still control the narrative based on the totalitarian mechanism they pull in making sure you only get a limited amount of knowledge. They make it against Sharia law to speak against those things. Rather, what they do is they end up bringing us to the second point. This Nazism does, communism does, and certainly Islam does, is they rewrite and manipulate history. So you have to be able to rewrite and manipulate history. You have to control information. You have to rewrite and manipulate history. And then you have to create enemies in order to unify people. That's the third thing. And that's probably the biggest thing. Mm-hmm. Because the unity that exists amongst multiple factions of Islam centers around the enemy that they've created. Primarily the Jews, and then the Americans or Christians. So that's what they do. And then the other thing that they do, and this one is huge, but not completely always seen, and that is propaganda. They use propaganda to shape this public perception. So Islam does it on a regular basis with respect to how they characterize the things that happen everywhere you go. You're seeing the IRGC doing this right now in Iran. You're watching multiple enemies of Israel doing this on a pretty regular basis. It's really ugly, right? And that's why, like, Christianity and Judaism, they don't fit in this control center. Like, you don't see those mechanisms being deployed. They don't really fit in that category. Why? Because they don't function as some kind of a state-controlled propaganda system. So grouping it in that way weakens any belief that you might have regarding things. I think the most definable way to be able to create the substantial difference that exists there is Islam is driven by a religious ideology. So people are lied to, right? They're convinced that something is going to exist that they get that they're never going to get. There's something deeper and more personal. So I never said, nor will I ever say, that Judaism is alike any of these systems, because it's not. As a matter of fact, it stands as a direct repudiation against those systems, which is why one of the reasons why they're hated so much, besides the fact that it's a very spiritual issue, if that makes any kind of sense.
1: Yeah, and plus you have the difference between rabbinical Judaism and biblical Judaism.
0: Thank you.
1: And that's
0: huge.
1: where people get messed up. So if we look at rabbinical Judaism, when Jesus came the first time, he says, hey, by your traditions, you make the law of no effect.
0: Yes, 100%.
1: That was 2,000 years ago. After the destruction of the temple in 70 AD, rabbinical Judaism went on steroids, because suddenly there is no temple. There's no more animal sacrifice. So they had to create a system even stronger with the traditions in order to stay as a group. So hence, it's the reason why we see Jews that are scattered all over the world, they still keep the Shabbat. They still Passover. And you see these different things. If they're in China, if they're Jews, that's why they fight. You see them. I mean, you've seen them. You see these groups of Jews that are somewhere maybe in Ethiopia, and you find out there's 100 different families in the village that are all celebrating the Shabbat. They have all of these different Jewish traditions that they keep. That is the development of rabbinic Judaism, which, unfortunately, James, is also, as you know, it has put some of the teachings of the rabbis, and not all Jews think this way, but a lot of them do,
0: yep,
1: above the Bible. So that's where you have these discrepancies. But we see it's happening in churches, too. People put their teaching of their pastor over the Bible. Certainly the Catholic Church, that's exactly what the Catholic Church is built upon, whatever the Pope says.
0: Yeah, and there's something bigger here, too, at stake that, like, also has to be understood. And it goes right back down to understanding the differences between the systems, right? So Nazism, for example, communism, look, they're based on almost a racial supremacy. Certainly Nazism is, okay? Mm-hmm. And the propagandist mechanisms that are deployed, just like communism in practice, right, they've relied on this centralized control.

0: control that I just mentioned and this suppression of any type of truth. And that's the most important part. They rely on the suppression of truth. If you don't recognize that part, then you miss this one important aspect, and that is both of these require that people have to abandon objective truth. They have to. It's the requirement. Judaism at its core, just like Christianity, is rooted in this absolute, in this idea that absolute truth is given by God. It's not given by anybody else. So that creates accountability, instant accountability, and no control through deception. Like you said, now there's people that will deceive, claiming that to represent God and not doing it accurately. But that's exactly why it's been targeted throughout history. Not just the spiritual issue, which is the main issue, right? But any system that relies on lies, which is most of them that are out there, right? They will always see truth as a threat. So the real commonality isn't going to be between any of these ideologies and what you see in the Bible. It's between the regimes that manipulate them. I mean, if you think about it, right? The regimes, what they call their core truth that they believe in is a deception in and of itself. It's a pretext. It's a pretense. It's what gives them it's the promise of the revolution that gives them the authority to do it. But when it comes down to it, it's at the same core issue. They want to control people and the lie, cheat, and steal to be able to do it. And that's mm-hmm. the thing that is perhaps the most important aspect of all of this to be able to understand.
1: Yeah, and I think the words of Paul in Romans chapter 1, where for the wrath of God was revealed from heaven against all ungodliness and unrighteousness of men who suppress the truth in 100%. Unrighteousness. We also think of 2 Thessalonians chapter 2, where God will send them strong delusions so that they will believe the lie because they would not receive the love of the truth. And we find this thread throughout the Bible, Old Testament and New Testament. It is this, what is truth? Pilate says, what is truth? And so what do you have to do to eliminate God? So we have in all of these different religious systems, what I find is interesting about Judaism is that God promised in the Bible that he would gather the Jews back into the land during the last days.
0: Yep.
1: And in that, he had to also keep a people, a distinct people.
0: Yep.
1: And he even used rabbinical Judaism to keep them distinct, because they have.
0: Yep.
1: They've kept those things. And again, you and I both say it doesn't mean they are better than the Bible. What it is God still uses those things, and he will bring them around to the truth. But it's also this type of thing that these liars that are out there all over social media saying these aren't really Jews, or how could they be God's chosen people, because they'll pull something completely out of context from the Talmud,
0: yep,
1: as if all Jews believe this one particular thing that is found by some writing that's in the Talmud, when the Talmud is just a collection of writings. It's not Bible, and most Jews don't even believe all things that are written in the Talmud. They can't, because you have contradictory things that are in the Talmud. The Talmud isn't the word of God, but they will use these things against them and as if to say, see what you really believe. You have to talk to a Jew. I don't believe that kind of stuff. It's like pulling some commentary off of your shelf and say, well, this pastor said this, therefore all pastors believe this. It's crazy to believe something like that.
0: Yeah. And I mean, you have to keep in mind, when you bring up men who suppress the truth in unrighteousness, it's a brilliant picture, the Romans picture, because there are tons of examples that I can come up with where truth becomes the apex of everything. And, I mean, there's a million passages in the Bible that actually show that. I mean, all over. And actually, not just like a simple declarative, a passage that has a declarative statement where you just simply, hear something being told to you about truth. But, like, I can literally show you not just Bible passages that make those declarations about truth. I can actually show you whole stories and cases made in the Bible for how truth is at the center of everything. And that is like something that you can't do anywhere else. As a matter of fact, that's why Islam spends more time teaching people how to attack Christianity and how to attack Judaism more than anyone else. And, you know, there's a lot of this, right? I mean, it's super, super, super incredible. And look, you hear the story about, Ahab, who rejects the truth, and what ends up happening that with the field that took place there. Like, there's tons of Old Testament illustrations that are drawn. I mean, you go back to the time of Joseph, and you can see where truth becomes something that rests on everything. Like, you can't ignore that. And for us, if we don't have the truth, and if we're not spending time collectively seeking the truth, we're in big trouble, right? I mean, even in the New Testament, when you learn about Ananias and Sapphira in the book of Acts, what an incredible example, right? They lied to try to maintain an image. Truth exposes them instantly. The pattern is consistent. Pilate, you just brought up Pilate, right? Same thing. What is truth? Well, truth is literally standing in front of him. Like, the literal existence of truth is encapsulated in Jesus, who is the Word of God, or the Pharaoh in the story of the Exodus. Same thing. David, after he slept with Bathsheba, and how truth was central in him being able to even exist as the king.
1: So
0: it's unavoidable, bro.
1: It is. Okay, so going back to Israel, there's lies that are being said about them. Right over your left shoulder, we see the gold dome. Over your right shoulder, you see Al-Aqsa Mosque. And again, you look at these things and you say, wait a minute. So Jesus was standing pretty much from where you're sitting. I mean, you're sitting.
0: Mount of Olives, the top of the Mount of Olives, yes.
1: The picture's taken from the Mount of Olives. He's talking to the disciples, and he's talking about what stands on top of the Temple Mount itself, with the temple that's going to be destroyed and so forth. But still, we have the promise that God is going to bring them back into the land. But the lies are being said. These aren't really the Jews. But God says, I'm going to do this. So if he's going to bring them back into the land, he's going to keep them particular people that are separate from all of the rest. One of the reasons why these lies are being said instead of the truth is because Satan wants to prove that God is a liar, right? So if God promises he's going to bring them back into the land, he wants to prove that God can't keep his promises. He wants to...
0: In Jeremiah
1: chapter 32, this is really interesting. God says in verse 41, he says, I will bring them back into the land. Mm-hmm. And he says, the only time in the Bible God says this, with all my heart and all my soul. I find that really interesting.
0: Yeah.
1: Where God says, with all my heart and all my soul, I will bring them back into the land. So when I see these people who say these aren't really the Jews, or they have no right to the land, in other words, God breaks his covenant. Well, wait a minute. That's not at all what God says.
0: Yeah, and this is really cool that you brought this up, because it's something I haven't talked about in a long time. But when God says he is going to bring the people into the land, which I think you're correct, it's the only place in the Bible where it says it, Jeremiah 41, he's going to bring his people into the land with all of his heart and all of his soul. It speaks significantly of very important things that the average person would not see if they don't know history or culture or don't know the Bible. And those specific things are clear, okay? And it's like worth our while emphasizing some of those things, because they go against the narrative that the liars are communicating, okay? So we should just go over this just for just a second, because it is something I haven't talked about in a long time, but I think it's a really, really good point that you bring up. That very phrase, the with my whole heart and with my whole soul, is like God expressing this, the best way to put it, this undivided intentionality, meaning I will not be distracted in my intent to bring this promise into fruition. You almost never see language like that describing his action toward a nation in restoration. Now, you can see language like this in all kinds of other areas. You don't see it with respect to bringing a nation into restoration. So culturally and biblically, that kind of language, it's really important to understand, points to a very permanent and personal investment. In other words, God is saying, I am making this investment because I fully intend for it to carry through eternity with me. It's not a temporary regathering. It's God saying, I'm fully committed to this outcome. And it's the outcome that he's committed to. And historically, Israel had already been scattered. They've been regathered in cycles at this point in Jeremiah. But this statement goes beyond those cycles, because the very last taking away exile was about to happen by Nebuchadnezzar on the 9th of Av, 586 BC, which technically had not happened during the time that Jeremiah is writing this. As a matter of fact, when it does happen, that's where he pins to paper the book of Lamentations, because he's lamenting over, you know, the fact that 500,000 men, women, and children were killed in Jerusalem at the hands of Nebuchadnezzar at the time. So this statement goes beyond any of those types of cycles. Mm-hmm. It literally points to a future regathering that carries a sense of finality and resolve that only God can have. It also, by the way, this is really important, it also ties directly into the New Covenant storyline that's in the same chapter that you read about later on in Jeremiah. So God is not just bringing them back geographically. He's actually transforming them spiritually. And the land, the very land and the heart are being dealt with together. And the church is prophetically being in line to be a part of that restoration for Israel, not replacing Israel. And then the other thing is, and it's, I know I got a big mouth, but what most people miss is this, okay? And they miss it clearly. This is not a man-driven restoration. This is not like some Kingdom Now movement where we go and we build something and then all of a sudden we say that it's God. It as crazy as it sounds, I'm going to even go so far as to say this, it's not even necessarily political. It's definitely not accidental on any stretch of the imagination. It's God staking his own character in fulfilling the promise. And when he uses language like that, it forces a conclusion. Like there's no other way you can take it. So what we do as people who study Bible prophecy is it forces us to wait to see that happening, because God says that what you're watching right now unfold in history cannot be reduced to some coincidence. It has to be. It's demanded to be understood by God as fulfillment of something prophetic in motion. That's what he's saying. So the deeper layer here isn't just that Israel comes back. You can say that till you're blue in the face. Oh, Israel's coming back. It's how God feels about it. God is saying this is personal. You're not going to remove my feelings on it. It's hard to describe the feelings that God has, but that's what makes this passage so super powerful. And by the way, it's also what makes this passage so overlooked, because most people won't capture that, because they minimize language like that, especially in the culture and the world in which we're living today. And I'm sorry, I got a big mouth, but you lit me up. I had to say that. But anyway, with that said, we hope you enjoyed watching this as much as we have enjoyed making it. And don't ever forget this, Christ can come at any moment.
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3: The Christian life? It's a battleground. It's not a playground. The Lord never promised that He would carry us to heaven on flowery beds of comfort. In fact, the opposite is true. When you got saved, it's not like the Lord gave you a colorful brochure that offered great health plan, prosperity, and a wide acceptable popularity within this world, and a long life here on earth if you just accept Christ. He didn't promise that, but He did promise our sins would be forgiven. He did promise that we would have the hope of heaven. He did promise a new body. He did promise that we would experience glory forever. And in that I rejoice. But here, until we get there, yeah, praise God for that. But until then, we're in the midst of a spiritual conflict. This is a full-on war.
2: 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And so he wanted to encourage and exhort them and remind them of a few things, too. 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Here is Pastor John. Today's message is called Embrace Your Calling.
3: Let's open up our Bibles now. 1 Peter chapter 4. 1 Peter chapter 4 in the New Testament.

Testament. If you're joining us for the first time, God bless you. So glad you're here. We're going through this epistle that was written by the Apostle Peter to believers who were dispersed and scattered in every direction because of the suffering that was due to persecution. And so Peter's writing this letter to both encourage, to remind, and to exhort these believers. And so we pick up now in chapter 4, beginning in verse 1. Therefore, since Christ suffered for us in the flesh, arm yourselves also with the same mind. For he who has suffered in the flesh has ceased from sin, that he no longer should live the rest of his time in the flesh for the lusts of men, but for the will of God. For we've spent enough of our past lifetime in doing the will of the Gentiles, when we walked in lewdness, lusts, drunkenness, revelries, drinking parties, and abominable idolatries. Now, in regard to these, they think it's strange that you don't run with them in the same flood of dissipation, speaking evil of you. They will give an account to him who is ready to judge the living and the dead. For this reason, the gospel was preached also to those who are dead, that they might be judged according to men in the flesh, but live according to God in the Spirit. The Apostle Peter reminded the persecuted and scattered believers that they were not alone in their suffering. He shared with them that Jesus also had suffered unjust treatment, that he was despised and rejected, that he was maligned and misrepresented, that he was scourged, that he was crucified. Yet following his suffering, Jesus rose from the grave and proclaimed his victory over death and over the devil. And since Jesus had suffered in that way, Peter, as he continues to write, uses this conjunction, the word therefore, which means in light of everything that I've told you already in this letter about the suffering of Christ and what he accomplished and what he endured. Therefore, this is how you're to live. This is how you will be able to endure. And there are several exhortations that Peter gives to the church. The first is that they needed to be spiritually prepared. That's the first thing found in verse 1 when he says, therefore, since Christ suffered for us in the flesh, arm yourselves with the same mind. Peter is exhorting the believers, you need to be prepared. Preparation isn't something that happens in the moment. It happens before the moment arrives. And in light of the physical suffering that Jesus endured, the believers also needed to be spiritually prepared for potential suffering in their identifying with Jesus. Remember earlier, Peter talked about preparation in 1 Peter chapter 3, verse 15, when he said, be ready to give a defense to everyone who asks you for a reason for the hope that's within you. There's this emphasis on this is coming, so be prepared for it. Jesus, in his ministry, sought to prepare his disciples for this very thing. In John chapter 15, you remember, Jesus said, if the world hates you, know that it hated me before it hated you. If you were of the world would love its own. Yet because you're not of the world, but I chose you out of the world, therefore the world hates you. Remember the word that I said to you. A servant is not greater than his master. If they persecuted me, they will persecute you. If they kept my word, well, they'll keep your word also. But all these things they will do to you for my name's sake because they don't know him who sent me. Jesus seeking to prepare his disciples because you identify with me, because you are a follower of mine. This is what they did to me, Jesus said. They crucified him. They persecuted him. And so he's seeking to prepare his disciples. Don't be surprised if this happens to you as well. Peter exhorts the believers to arm themselves. And the word that he uses is actually a military term.
And it refers to a soldier that would take up weapons in preparation for battle. And the Greek word that he uses is, it doesn't imply light armor, but actually the heavy artillery, the heavy armor. The Apostle Paul actually used the same exact word in writing to the Romans in chapter 13 when he referred to us putting on the armor of light. When Paul wrote to the Ephesians, he talked about being ready for battle. When he wrote to the Corinthians in 2 Corinthians, twice he used the same word that Peter uses here when he talked about the weapons of righteousness and the weapons of spiritual warfare in 2 Corinthians 6 as well as 2 Corinthians chapter 10. The point is this, folks. The Christian life, it's a battleground. It's not a playground. The Lord never promised that he would carry us to heaven on flowery beds of comfort. In fact, the opposite is true. When you got saved, it's not like the Lord gave you a colorful brochure that offered great health plan, prosperity, and a wide acceptable popularity within this world, and a long life here on earth if you just accept Christ. He didn't promise that, but he did promise our sins would be forgiven. He did promise that we would have the hope of heaven. He did promise a new body. He did promise that we would experience glory forever. And in that I rejoice. But here, until we get there, yeah, praise God for that. But until then, we're in the midst of a spiritual conflict. This is a full-on war. And it's a cosmic war. It's between heaven and hell. And we're caught in the middle of it. It's ongoing. It's all around us. Sometimes we don't even recognize that it is taking place. You remember when Paul wrote to Timothy in his pastoral epistle, 1 Timothy chapter 1 in verse 18. He said, "This charge I commit to you, son Timothy, according to the prophecies previously made concerning you, that by them you may be able to wage the good warfare." He's telling Timothy, this thing you're involved with, this is war. This is warfare. When Paul wrote to the Ephesians in chapter 6, oh, he exhorted the believers, "Be strong in the Lord and the power of his might. Put on the whole armor of God that you may be able to stand against the wiles of the devil." Because we don't wrestle against flesh and blood, but against principalities, against powers, against rulers of darkness of this age, against spiritual hosts of wickedness in heavenly places. Therefore, take up the whole armor of God that you may be able to withstand in the evil day, and having done all to stand, stand therefore. It's a fight. It's a war. And being armed for the spiritual battle equips us and prepares us for several things, one of which is to overcome the sinful nature. If you look once again, it says, "Arm yourself with the same mind, for he who has suffered in the flesh has ceased from sin." Notice verse 2, "that he," that is the person who is armed now, "no longer should live the rest of his time in the flesh for the lusts of men, but for the will of God." Before a person is saved, that is, they have a relationship with God, before they are born again, you're not in a battle with the flesh or the sinful life, because that's the life that you live. You're actually in bondage. You're a captive to that life. But when you get saved, that is when you give your life to Christ, when you respond to the gospel, you are then liberated, set free, and now equipped to overcome that which once defeated you and made you its slave. Now, that doesn't mean that we're still not going to struggle from time to time or fall short of the glory of God, but it does imply that we have effectively broken with the life that we used to live that was dominated by sin. There is a difference now. And when we are suited up in the armor that has been provided for us, we have the necessary artillery to overcome the flesh. That is that part of the fallen nature. So I don't have to live that life any longer. And this opens my eyes, as Peter says here. I'm not going to live any longer the rest of my time in the flesh for the lusts of men, but for the will of God. Every temptation that we will face, and we will face them. We face temptation.
As a believer, my response is to be no longer. That's my response. No longer. I don't do that any longer. That's not a part of my life anymore. It used to be very much a part of my life. No

no longer. Peter says, no longer should live the rest of his time for the lusts of men. You know, you have to come to this decision that will you have your sins and go to hell, or will you give them up and go to heaven? I'm gonna give them up. I want to go to heaven. And this is the reality. This is the mindset that he had, which brought him to salvation. There is no other alternative. And so if one equips themselves and arms themselves with the mindset of Christ, the result will be you won't live according to the evil desires of an unsaved person any longer. That's not going to be your pursuit. You'll be living, notice these words right here, the rest of your time here, not for the lust of the flesh, not for your own will, but for the will of God. The rest of your time here. That's a very interesting phrase. The rest of your time here. The older we get,

not to waste time any longer. Someone said, don't just count your days, make your days count. As a Christian, when you begin to make your days count for Christ and you start living for the will of God instead of living for the lust of the flesh, not everybody's going to understand it. In fact, some people, they're going to be surprised at it. For notice what he says in verse 4. In regard to these, that is, you no longer living for the lust of the flesh, but now living for the will of God. In regard to that, he said, they think it's strange that you don't run with them in the same flood of dissipation, speaking evil of you. Those that you used to run with, that used to also pursue those things. When you're born again and you're not doing those things anymore, people take notice. There's something different about you. And there should be. There's a change in your speech, your disposition, your habit, your manner of living. There's just something that has changed about you. You're now redeeming the time instead of wasting it. You're running from sin instead of pursuing it. And so those that observe you, they're going to be, he uses the word surprised. It means astonished. They think it's strange. It's another way of saying they're going to be shocked. And maybe even be resentful of the fact that you're not who you used to be. I liked you better when you were high. I liked you better when you were intoxicated. You were way more fun. I liked you better when you were whatever you were. What's wrong with you? What happened to you? Hey, let me ask you, has that ever happened to you? Have you ever run into somebody who knew you before and then they saw you after? That is, after Jesus got a hold of your life. Has they ever been shocked? So what are you doing? You look different. You look great. What happened to you? I remember you were the friend, you know, feeling like what you were. Yeah, I'm definitely embarrassed by that, and I'm definitely not. Dude, I remember that one time. I tried to forget about that. Thank you for bringing that up. That was B.C., before Christ. Listen, it's happened to me. I've run into people before, and people were surprised as I was that you do what? For what? At a church? Like, people come? To you, our pastor? Why? How did that happen? Miracles, you know, miracles. People just don't, they think it's strange. You show up at the family gathering and they haven't seen you in a season and you're saved. And it's like, hey, you want every, are you already intoxicated? What's wrong with you? What do you look different? No, I am on Jesus. It's really good. You should try him. He'll change your life. There's no high like the most high, they say, right? No, I don't. Nobody says that. I don't know who says that. That's not even in here. I don't know why that just came out. God is still working in me. Still working. But they're surprised. And this surprise that they have, sometimes they take offense and they may become resentful of you. Because now you stand out. Now you're a light. Now you're different. Now they take notice. They might even be convicted by the fact that you don't want to do with them what you used to do before. And so they might speak bad about you. They probably will. They'll probably say some things. They'll probably spread the word. Have you seen what happened to John? Oh my goodness, what a loser. Yep, lost some things, but you should see what I gained. Like what I've gained can't even be compared to what I've lost. And although they're surprised at you for not living the way you once did, Peter says, you know something? There's an even greater surprise that they're not prepared for. And he tells us what that is in verse 5. He says, they, that is those that are surprised at you, who speak evil of you, they will give an account to him, that is to Jesus, who is ready to judge the living and the dead. Folks, what many people fail to realize is that one day they will have to stand before the judge of the universe and give an account for their life. And who is the judge? Jesus Christ will be the judge. We've often said you can receive him as Savior now, or you can stand before him as judge then. They're not prepared. In fact, when Paul, there in Acts chapter 17 in verse 31, it says, because he has appointed a day in which he, that is

0: Jesus will judge the world in righteousness by the man whom he has ordained. He has given assurance of this by raising him from the dead. Jesus is the one that's going to be judging the living and the dead. Again, in 2 Timothy chapter 4, verse 1, Paul exhorts Timothy and he says to him, I charge you before God and the Lord Jesus Christ, who will judge the living and the dead at his appearing and his kingdom. Do you realize that? Do you realize that that's a fact, that you're going to stand before Almighty God and give an account for your life, the life that you've lived, what you did with the gospel, or whether or not you received it or rejected it? Do you understand how incredibly important that information is? I don't want anybody here to be surprised. I want you to be prepared. These people were not prepared. They scoff at you, they laugh at you, they think it's a joke that you're a Christian, that you're in church on a Sunday. What are you doing on Sunday? Why would you go there? They don't know that they're going to stand before God. In Revelation chapter 20, it gives us an actual picture of what that standing before God looks like. And I'm telling you something, it's a frightening picture. And the Bible puts it in there for a reason. It says in Revelation chapter 20, I saw, John is in the heavenly scene, he said, I saw a great white throne. And him, that is Jesus, who sat on it, whose face the earth and heaven fled away, and there was found no place for them. And I saw the dead, small and great, standing before God. And the books were open. And another book was open, which was the book of life. And the dead were judged according to their works, by the things that were written in the books. John goes on to say in Revelation 20, and anyone whose name was not found written in the Lamb's book of life was cast into the lake of fire with the devil and his angels. Friend, listen, let me ask you something. Real important question. The most important one that you'll probably ever have to answer. Is your name in the book of life? Is it? You say, well, how do I know if it's in there? By accepting Christ as your Savior. And you can know and have assurance when you get there. Oh, there he is, John. Thank you, Jesus. I'm in there. Your name is written in the book of life. It's because of this fact that Jesus would judge the living and the dead. Peter emphasized the importance of preaching the gospel. In the very next verse, in verse 6, he said, for this reason, the gospel was preached also to those who are dead, that they might be judged according to men in the flesh, but live according to God in the spirit. The word gospel, you know this, I hope by now, it means good news. Good news. This is the good news. Now, in order to appreciate the good news, you got to know what the bad news is. And the bad news is we've all sinned. We've all fallen short of the glory of God. And without Christ, not responding to the gospel is to perish, to be separated from God for eternity in a real place called hell. That's the bad news. That is terrible news. But here's the great news. That's why Jesus came. That's why he died. That's why he rose from the dead. That's why he offers salvation to anyone who would believe. So that you can have the hope of heaven. That's the gospel. That's the good news. Not you earning it. Not you being a good person and making your way there. It's responding to the grace of God by faith in the finished work of Christ. That is great news. Jesus did for me what I could not do for myself. And by believing that, I can be saved. Peter said, this gospel, in light of the judge of the living and the dead, this gospel was preached to those who are dead, that they might be judged according to men in the flesh, but alive according to God in the Spirit. Now, that's a very interesting passage. Some confusion for some. But basically what Peter is saying is he's reminding his readers of the importance of preaching the gospel, even though some of the believers had suffered martyrdom. They had died. They'd been judged in the flesh by men, physically put to death. But Peter said, listen, they are alive in the Spirit. They are alive. They have known the gospel. The point is that believers under unjust treatment, including death, would be willing to be unafraid even if they had to suffer. Because what's the worst thing that can happen? Again, the context is many of them were preparing to die. The persecution was so severe. But Peter said, even if that happens, what's next? What's next? I'm in glory with the Lord forever. What's the worst thing a person could do to me? Take my life? And then what? I'm with Jesus. So Peter is seeking to inspire those who were literally questioning whether they're going to say Jesus is Lord or Caesar is Lord, and determining on what they say, whether they live or die. But Peter says, you're going to live forever. So the believers were to be spiritually prepared. Arm yourself. This is a real thing. This is a spiritual conflict. Arm yourself. Put on the whole armor of God. It's a battle. It's a fight. And maybe you're in the thick of the fight right now. You're not alone. Everybody is. Everybody is. We're all at different fronts in this battle. We're all fighting. The battle you fight, I'm fighting in some form. We're all fighting this together. We lock shields. We go forward. We are the army of the Lord. One day we're going to lay our weapons down. But until then, we're involved. We're engaged.
1: 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By the way, I also want to mention Pastor John is on X and Instagram. If you are too, start following him on X at PJRandall7, on Instagram at John P. Randall. 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

0: 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Pastor Sandy is currently teaching through the book of 2 Corinthians. How We Give is the title of Pastor Sandy's message, and today he'll be teaching in the 9th chapter of 2 Corinthians.
1: Paul's intent in this passage is to free us up from all the expectations and legalizations and regulations so that we can give for the sheer, unadulterated joy of giving. And at this point, you could be plotting. Okay, that sounds great. How much can I give and still give cheerfully? Well, maybe I can play it safe. I'll give $2. I figure I can give $2 and give that cheerfully. And maybe that $2 is all you should give. But there's one more important consideration to factor into the equation. For Paul shares an important principle here in verse 6. He who sows sparingly will also reap sparingly. And he who sows bountifully will also reap bountifully. Before you give, know that your gift to God is not just a gift, it is an investment. Realize, theoretically speaking, it's impossible for us to give anything to God. If you're a Christian, everything you have belongs to God in the first place. When you give to God, you're just giving back to Him what He's already given to you. In fact, jump down to verse 10 and notice how Paul refers to our offering. He says, "Now may He who supplies seed to the sower and bread for food supply and multiply the seed you have sown and increase the fruits of your righteousness." Paul refers to our money as seed. The money you give to God is the seed that you sow. Place a donation in that offering box. And you're not giving anything away. You're not losing anything. You are investing in the kingdom of God. It's a payment that will one day return to you a rich dividend. The seed you sow in God's work is going to produce a bountiful harvest. Now here Paul applies an agricultural principle to our spiritual giving. The farmer knows that if he sows a little, he's going to reap a little. But if he sows a lot, he's going to reap a lot. And the same is true in a person's giving to God. Before you give, you need to realize, give a little, get a little. Give a lot, get a lot. It's a simple principle. You reap in proportion to what you sow. The degree to which you give is the degree to which you'll get. I'll never forget one of our new member orientations. It was years ago. A guy walked into the room, had this grim look on his face. He was clutching his Bible in his hand. And you could tell he was geared up for a red-hot argument. In fact, he had dozens of little pieces of paper hanging out of the ends of the pages of his Bible. I mean, he had marked his Bible with ammunition. Well, after my opening remarks, I opened up the floor for questions. This guy's hand immediately shot up, like a rattlesnake coiled for a strike. Through clenched teeth, he asked me, he said, "I want to know what you believe. Should we tithe our gross income or our net income?" I got tickled. I started laughing. I said, "I don't care what you give. That's between you and God. Just do it cheerfully." But then I added, "How much you give depends on how much you want to be blessed. Do you want to be blessed netly or grossly?" See, it's a law, like any other natural law. You reap in proportion to what you sow. A well-known Christian philanthropist was once asked, "How is it that you give away so much and yet you have so much left over?" The man replied, "I shovel out and God shovels in and God has the bigger shovel." Indeed. I like John Bunyan's little jingle. "A man there was and they called him mad. The more he gave, the more he had." Why? Because you can't outgive God. He's got the bigger shovel. Proverbs 11 verse 24 puts it this way. "There is one who scatters, yet increases more. And there is one who withholds more than is right, but it leads to poverty." In essence, hoard your money and you'll lose it. But give it to God, invest it in His kingdom, and watch it grow. I heard of a pastor who had his congregation all stand. He told each person to reach out and take the wallet out of the person in front of you, out of their back pocket. The pastor then said to his flock, "Now open up your neighbor's wallet and give like you've always wanted to give, but never felt you could afford." How's that? Why do we all stand? No, I'm just... "But you will reap in the same proportion that you sow." And the key word here is proportion. You see, God looks not on the portion of the gift, its amount. He looks on the proportion, what's left over after you give. See, a wealthy man with billions of dollars can give $10 million and yet give sparsely. Reminds me of the tycoon whose son always heard him pray for the needs of the missionaries overseas. One day he said to his father, "You know, Dad, if you'll give me your checkbook, I can answer your prayers." A rich man can give $1, $1 million, and it be given sparingly, whereas a poor man can give 20 bucks and his gift be bountiful. Remember the widow in the temple? She gave 2 mites. Just 2 mites. That was less than a penny. But they were mighty mites because they represented all that she had. That's how Jesus saw them in Luke 21, verse 3. He pointed to her example. "This poor widow has put in more than all, for all these out of their abundance have put in offerings for God, but she out of her poverty has put in all the livelihood that she had." The woman didn't give much, but she gave her all. You see, before you give, remember you reap in proportion to what you sow. Give generously and regularly and unselfishly to the Lord, and you will reap an abundance. But Paul also has a few words that we need to be aware of as we give. Notice verse 7 instructs us. "So let each one give as he purposes in his heart, not grudgingly or of necessity, for God loves a cheerful giver." Now first, Paul tells us not to give grudgingly or of necessity. If your heart is adverse to giving, then don't give. If you feel coerced into giving, then don't give. When you give, it should always be done cheerfully. A church bulletin once printed this statement: "God loveth a cheerful giver, but he accepteth from a grouch." That might be funny, but hey, that's not really true. We instruct our Sunday counters, the ones that count the offering, if they spot a check where the handwriting looks forced, you know, where you did it, you know, with a bad attitude and you almost went all the way through the check with your pen, when someone scribbled too hard or drugged their pen across the paper like they were doing it reluctantly, hey, we don't want a reluctant, begrudging gift. We'll just give it back to you. I'll never forget when my son Mac was 5 years old. His granddad gave him $1. Mac made a wonderful decision, especially for a five-year-old. He chose to give it to Jesus. We went back to the offering box that Sunday morning, and he stuck it in the slot. But just before he let go, he stalled. He had second thoughts. Man, a whole dollar represents big bucks to a young man who's just 5. He asked me, he said, "Dad, will I go to the devil if I don't give this dollar?" I assured him, I said, "Mac, Jesus will still love you even if you don't give." He stuck the dollar back in his pocket and he ran off. He had yet to learn the joy of giving to God. Now at 25, I asked him the other day if he's learned. He said he had. Some folks, though, never do. Once a man confessed, "My pastor says we need to give until it hurts. For me, it hurts just to think about giving." Well, if that's how you feel, it's best for you not to give at all. You're still going to heaven. You're still forgiven. But if you can't give to Jesus out of a thankful, joyful heart, just keep your money. It won't help you or God. I think this principle of joyous giving is true, not just in the area of our finances, but with any gift we offer to God. Our time, our talents, our service. If you wake up on a Sunday morning moaning and groaning that you got to go down to that church and teach those snotty-nosed little kids again this week, then you shouldn't be teaching. If you can't do it cheerfully, then don't do it at all. The same goes for leading worship, or ushering, or working in the brook, or even delivering the sermon. If you can't give it to God cheerfully, then don't give. As my man B.B. King used to sing, if the thrill is gone, baby, and you can't give with a cheerful attitude, then slow it down, take some time, and rediscover God's amazing grace. Mull over His mercy for a while until your heart is flush again with thanksgiving and praise. Why? God loves a hilarious giver. In verse 7, Paul says that we're to give, not to give grudgingly or of necessity. That means that we're not to give under pressure or under duress. And this is where a lot of pastors I know need to repent in sackcloth and ashes. I've heard of pastors who pass the plate twice because they didn't get what they wanted the first time. That is inexcusable. That is pastoral malpractice. I remember a few years ago, a big-time evangelist, he said that God had told him that He was going to take him home if he didn't raise his financial goal. God was kidnapping him, holding him for ransom, unless you gave. My attitude was, if that's what he's saying, God needs to take him home. He's misrepresenting God, and he's manipulating people. I get weary of pastors who sing a sad song for God. Oh, if you don't give to God, His work is going under. God is going belly up. Poor God needs your money. They give the impression that an all-wise God doesn't know how to manage His money. Are you kidding me? As if God's always teetering on the edge of bankruptcy, needing us to bail Him out? Mark Twain once went to church and he was planning on giving an offering, he said. But after sitting through a high-pressure appeal for funds, he was so disgusted with what he heard when the plate passed, rather than giving his offering, he kept it and he actually helped himself to a few dollars that morning. Just took it right out of the plate. According to a friend of mine, there is a church in Alabama that bills its members for unpaid tithes. That is shameful. That makes my blood boil. Let me set the record straight. God doesn't need your money. His resources are unlimited. God is fully capable of supporting His work. And if you don't give, God will raise up others who will give and who will receive His blessing. And yet at the same time, God loves you. And He wants you to experience the joy of giving. He wants you to participate in His kingdom. And He is even willing to bless you if you do. I like something else Paul says here in verse 7. As we give, each of us should give as he purposes in his heart. In other words, the details of our giving should be worked out in our heart beforehand. The amount of the gift, the frequency of the gift, the method you give, the direction of the gift are all issues over which God will deal with you individually. Unlike Old Testament times, today there's no longer a law that governs our giving. It's a personal decision between you and God. Do you want to be blessed a lot or a little? Giving is a choice. People ask, well, Sandy, if that's true, then what about the tithe? Should we tithe? Of course, the word tithe, it means tenth. And since Abraham's day, the tenth has been the percentage that God has used to guide His people in their giving. The tithe sort of works like a flat tax. It's 10% across the board. No special deductions, no write-offs. It's one size fits all. It's equitable, fair. It's an impartial way to give. And let me say, I think the Holy Spirit is partial to the tithe. God has led me personally, and He has led countless other Christians throughout the ages to tithe regularly. There was once a fellow here at Calvary Chapel. He'd just gotten saved. He knew nothing of the Bible, really, or of the Christian life, but I knew he loved Jesus. The Lord had saved him, and he was eager to serve. I'll never forget, he came up to me one Sunday, and he said, Pastor Sandy, I believe the Lord wants me to start tithing. He says, I'm not sure what it is, but I just got it. Lord, put it on my heart to start tithing. I'm thinking, tithing? What in the world is he? And it hit me. He means tithing. Then it dawned on me that the Holy Spirit had put this on, he didn't even know what it was, but the Holy Spirit had put it on his heart. He felt like he needed to obey. Now, am I telling you that you need to tithe? Well, maybe. I don't know. It is not for me to tell you how to give. That is between you and God. What if I told you to give 10% and then God told you to give 20%? I'd be selling you short. That's why I don't want to tell you what to give. But I do know this. God does want us to give regularly and sacrificially. So that if he doesn't direct you otherwise, then why not tithe? It's a trustworthy God. And again, give as you purpose in your heart. The implication is that all our financial giving should be preceded by purpose. In other words, don't give haphazardly. Our giving to God is so vital that it shouldn't be left up to random impulses or whatever strikes you that morning. It needs to be thought out. Whether it's 5% or 10% or 15%, whatever and however you give should be committed to in advance. Every day, twice a day, at predetermined intervals, I brush my teeth. My personal hygiene isn't determined by whim and by impulse. I have a schedule for toothbrushing. And because of it, you can inspect me at any time. And you won't see any food between my teeth. But don't look at my office. Most of the time it's cluttered, dirty, filthy. And there's a reason why. I don't have a regular time set aside to clean my office like I do my teeth. I do it on a whim. Or when I have some extra time, which usually amounts to once a year. This is why a tithe is so helpful. It is a regular amount at a regular interval. And Paul's point is this. Some tasks don't get done unless you're committed to doing them regularly. Giving to God is one of those tasks. Well, finally here, notice Paul explains what we can expect after we give. Verse 8 promises. And God is able to make all grace abound towards you, that you always, having all sufficiency in all things, may have an abundance for every good work. God always sees to it that a cheerful giver will have plenty to give. In Psalm 37, verse 25, an elderly King David, he offers some reflection on his long life. He says, I have been young and now I am old. Yet I have not seen the righteous forsaken, nor his descendants begging bread. And I want to second David's observations. In my 58 years, I have never seen anyone who gave to God regularly end up in the poorhouse. Never. Never. Luke 6, verse 38. Give and it will be given to you. Good measure, pressed down, shaken together, and running over will be put into your bosom. For with the same measure that you use, it will be measured back to you. In the Old Testament, giving to God revolved around the concept of the first fruits. Sacrifice an animal and it needed to be the first and the best of the flock, the pick of the litter. If you gave produce, it was to be from the initial sweep of the harvest. God was honored with the first of the flock and the first of the crop. Thanks to God came before your own needs. I was reading this past week at Thanksgiving, the Butterball Turkey Company, they set up a talk line to answer consumer questions about preparing holiday turkeys. As a matter of fact, once a woman called and she asked about cooking a turkey that had been in the bottom

going for a freezer for 23 years. That's right, 23 years. The Butterball representative told her that the turkey would be safe to eat if the freezer had been below zero for the entire 23 years. The Butterball rep warned her, though, that even if the turkey had been under the freezer and it was safe to eat, its flavor would probably have deteriorated to such a degree that it wouldn't really be worth eating. Well, the caller, she replied, "That's what I thought. We'll give the turkey to our church." Don't give God your scraps. Don't give Him your leftovers and your rejects. Paul is telling us we need to give God our best. This is why my offering, it always comes from the first fruits. Whenever I go to pay my bills at the first of the month, I write my check out to God first. It's my way of saying to Him that all I have belongs to Him. The way I give to God is an expression of my faith to Him. When I give Him the first fruits, I'm really saying that the rest of my income belongs to Him as well. When I give God my 10%, in essence, I'm saying, "God, I believe You can do more with 90% than I can do with 100%. And friends, that's the safest bet you'll ever make. And notice, if you trust God in the area of your money, His blessings will overflow into all areas. Four times in verse 8, Paul uses the phrase "all." He says, "Always having all sufficiency in all things." Honor God in your finances, and God will bless you in all areas of your life. Perhaps He'll restore that friendship, or heal that hurt, or create joy in your heart, or relieve a burden. God has lots of ways to give back to His kids when they give to Him. Now in verse 9, Paul continues, "As it is written in Psalm 112, verse 9, He has dispersed abroad, He has given to the poor, His righteousness endures forever. Now may He who supplies seed to the sower and bread for food supply and multiply the seed you have sown and increase the fruits of your righteousness, which you are enriched in everything for all liberality, which causes thanksgiving through us to God. For the administration of this service not only supplies the needs of the saints, but also is abounding through many thanksgivings to God. The offering collected for the church in Jerusalem will not only meet their physical needs, it'll bless them spiritually. The Jews in Judea will be grateful to God as a result." And you know, this should be the motivation behind all of our giving, not only to meet needs, but to bring glory to God. And then in verse 13, "While through the proof of this ministry, they glorified God for the obedience of your confession to the gospel of Christ and for your liberal sharing with them and all men, and by their prayer for you who long for you because of the exceeding grace of God in you." Corinth's gift to the Jerusalem church was an answer to the prayers that the Jews had been praying for the Corinthians. The Jews had been praying that the Gentiles would love God and experience spiritual growth. Now this offering was the answer to their prayers. And then Paul concludes chapter 9. I love how he does it. "Thanks be to God for His indescribable gift." How fitting that Paul wraps up his discussion on giving by reminding the Corinthians of the greatest gift of all, God's indescribable gift, which is Jesus. See, all our gifts pale in comparison to God's gift to us. Now please know the motivation behind my message. I don't want anybody to think that the elders ran me out here today to hammer at you for giving so we could pay a few bills. Don't you think that. There's no crisis. We're not worried about getting paid this week. Some weeks we are, but not this week. Besides just teaching through this book, here is my motivation. I am really praying that here at Calvary Chapel, God will assemble a whole church of hilarious givers. So that every offering, so that every act of service is done cheerfully. And if that happens, what a place to go to church. God loves a cheerful giver. Are you one?

0: You've been listening to Sandy Adams Radio, coming to you from Atlanta, Georgia. Pastor Sandy has been teaching through a series on the books of 1st and 2nd Corinthians. If you look at the laws of thermodynamics, you know that things trend from order to disorder if they're left alone. And the church is no different. Without a constant refocusing of our attention on Jesus, even the healthiest of church communities are bound to experience chaos and disorder that rips them apart. 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
1: Well, it's good to have you along today for another installment of today's Bible Questions. My name is Mike Favarez. I'm your host for the next half hour, answering your questions about the Bible, about the Christian life, doctrine, theology, whatever it might be. And the way to get involved in the program is to text us your question. There's a number at the bottom of your screen there you'll see pop up from time to time. Just jot that down, and whenever you have a question, be sure to text us. Great to have your name if you want to send it, and then just text us your question, and it will get in our list, and it will get on a future program. And we love to hear from you. Keep them coming. I don't care if it's 10, 20, 30 questions. Whatever you've got, we'd love to tackle it here. Maybe it's a question someone has asked you, and you don't know how to answer it. So just let us know, and we'll do what we can with it. My name is Mike Favarez. As I said, I'm the voice you hear on Focal Point Radio, which I hope you listen to. If you don't, you can find all of our podcasts and all that. Just go to PastorMike.com, and we're in about 800 radio stations across the country. We do a half an hour program walking through verse by verse through the Bible. And most people, I guess, get us now through podcasting and listen to us at the gym or whatever. They take their walks or walk their dogs or whatever. That's the way you can get biblical education. We've got a lot of good things on that website that are more than just sermons. So go check it out if you want to. Okay, let's get into some of these questions that we have. This is a great question. And let's just ask it, excuse me, as it was written. Why is God praised for his invisibility? I don't know if you thought of that before. Why is God praised for his invisibility? Now, I'm not sure what passage you have in mind because you didn't give us a passage here. I'm thinking, you're probably thinking of 1 Timothy chapter 6, verse 16. I quote that a lot on this program because I think it's such a interesting passage about God dwelling in unapproachable light that no one has seen or can see. And I think the answer is kind of bound up in that text, even though there are plenty of other passages that speak of God being invisible, that no one can see him, right? Even back to the nature, ontological nature of who God is, the ontology of God, the being of God, that Greek word ontos, who he is, right? John chapter 4, Jesus is saying God is spirit, and those who worship him must worship him in spirit and in truth. Later in the book, by the way, he says after his resurrection, I'm not a spirit, right? You can tell I'm not a spirit because a spirit does not have flesh and bones as you see that I have. In other words, I'm not a disembodied spirit. I'm actually here. I'm a spirit that's indwelling and encased in a body. So God, right, the Father, is a disembodied spirit. He was never meant to be in a body. He's a spirit that is so different than all the other spirits. He dwells in unapproachable light that no one has seen or can see. That's a poetic way to say it. It's almost a worshipful way. It is a worshipful way to say it. And it speaks to another word that I want to introduce at this point. That's the word transcendent. I think he's worshipped for being invisible because, which is kind of oblique, it's not direct, but there is worship in that. He's worshipped for being invisible because there's nothing else quite like him that's so out there that there's no materialization of the Father. Right, the God who is a God who cannot be taken in. Let me give you another passage. John chapter 1, verse 18. No one has ever seen God. God, the only Son who is at the Father's side, he has made him known. See, how do we ever know the essence of the God who can't be seen? Well, God has done this amazing thing that he prophesied about in Daniel chapter 7. There would be one like a Son of Man. Okay, not a Son of Man, not in a literal sense, because he is God. The fullness of deity dwells in bodily form, right? This God has emptied himself, right, in a philosophical, theological way, not becoming less than God. He's truly God, but he's put on humanity so that he's found in the appearance as a man. Okay, he's truly man, truly God, but the idea of him being seen and known, well, this is possible now because he's encased in flesh like we are. Well, that flesh was mortal flesh, but then he becomes an immortal resurrected body after the resurrection. That's why the resurrection in part was so important, not just as a verification, but as a picture of what we will all become. And so this understanding of God being so unknowable, he's unknown, he's transcendent, he's so unlike us. And that gets to another word that I should introduce, and that's

the word holy. Surely you know that word. Holy means different, other, separate, not like anything else. And as Isaiah in Isaiah 6 has that encounter with God, and we put it in our songs and our worship and hymn books and all the rest. Holy, holy, holy, right, is the Lord God Almighty. This concept of holiness, thrice holy. God is different, totally different, set apart, transcendent, right? He's also now eminent. He also comes and is with us in not only in the spirit, but even in a more tactile, visual way in Christ. Not yet for us. We will see him one day face to face. But now, you know, we see him through a glass dimly, through the historical record. But the idea of God being worshipped for being invisible, it's a great question. I don't think I've ever had the question, but as I reflect upon it theologically, I think he's worshipped for being invisible because there's nothing else quite like that. There's nothing quite like him. Even angelic beings are capable of being embodied, you know, for a time. They even eat food with Abraham. They come and interact with people in ways that are very, you know, visible. God the Father, not visible. The Spirit, Holy Spirit, not visible. Christ would not be visible were it not for the fact that he condescended to take on human form. So this is a good thing that God is so different than us. Yeah, Colossians 1:15, speaking of Christ, he, Christ, is the image of the invisible God. Just a great line. Hebrews chapter 11, verse 27, about Moses. Moses was not afraid of the Pharaoh, of the king of Egypt, for he endured as seeing him who is invisible. He endured as seeing, like he didn't see, but as seeing, as though he saw him who is invisible. Like the idea of a human having, you know, some comporting fellowship with the invisible God. This is just a great concept, the grandeur, the transcendence, the holy other, holiness of God. Yeah, that's a good question. Here's what I would suggest. Go read afresh, if you haven't read it, maybe read it for the first time, A.W. Tozer's Knowledge of the Holy. Tozer's Knowledge of the Holy. That book, I think, does this to you. And it gets God out of the domestic, out of the mundane, and puts him in a transcendent place in our thinking. And then it starts to make more sense that God would never be able to be visually taken in. Too big for that. Too transcendent. Obviously, there's no size to God, but there is a sense in which his attributes, his ontology, makes him too big. It's like when Solomon dedicated the temple, right? I mean, there is this sense in which that box, the ark with the lid, right, had this sense that he's enthroned above the cherubim, and the lid of the box itself was the footstool of God. Well, that's just crazy in a sense, because as Solomon prayed, he said, heaven and the highest heavens can't contain you. Well, what is that? He didn't have size, but he's so transcendent. He's so different. He's so uncontainable. He's omnipresent. He can't be contained. And there's something about that he can't be seen, right? He's so big, he can't be seen. You know, it's like the earth. I mean, this isn't a good illustration. I'm just thinking of it because of all the stuff that's going on, you know, in space exploration. But it'd be like saying, I want to see the earth. I can't see the earth. It's such a big thing I'm standing on. I can't see it. It's so big. And God, in that sense, ontologically, not literally, he's so big, so transcendent. He's hard to take in. And in that sense, we praise him for his. Just read this. Romans chapter 11, verse 33. Romans 11, 33. He is so beyond. He's beyond tracing out, inscrutable. And I think that's part of why we praise him. Okay. For being invisible. All right. Melissa asks, should Christians support the modern state of Israel? This is a hot button topic right now, isn't it? It's so trendy, certainly among younger people. We want to bag on Israel. Anti-Semitism's on the rise, pro-Palestinian from the river to the sea, blah, blah, blah, blah, blah. Listen, if you don't understand God's promise to Abraham, Genesis 12, you don't understand God's enduring promises to Israel, Romans chapter 11, what he's going to do in the future, right? Book of Revelation, chapters 6 through 19. If you don't understand that, you may be quick to join the bus to bag on Israel. But the, as one theologian puts it, the container, the holding place
for the seed of Abraham to fulfill all those promises is the modern state of Israel. Right? I'm not saying the modern state of Israel is that, but it is the holding place for it. And I like the way he puts it, because I do think that's a good way to understand it. There is a sense in which, right, the Knesset and the secular political Jews that are in Israel, they're not the practicing, you know, Jewish leaders that are waiting for the Messiah. Obviously, even the Orthodox Jews in Jerusalem, I've been there many times, and they're not there, you know, anticipating the Jesus of Nazareth. They reject him. I've tried to share the gospel with people in Israel, and just they don't want anything to do with it. Most of them, they don't even want to engage me. And those that do, they're quick to rebut the biblical arguments. And it's like there's no comprehending this for them. Many of them, not all of them, obviously. I have some great Jewish friends that are full-blown zealous believers. I have some in my church. They're some of the best Christians and apologists and evangelists that we have. They get it. Their blinders are off their eyes. But all I'm telling you is that secular, even religious, non-Christian group of Jews, they are the people who will be the target of God's amazing grace in the last generation. So you want to bag on them, go and reread Romans chapter 11 and say, do I have the right? Would this be wise? This is God's wife of the Old Testament. Is she wayward? Yeah, she's wayward. You want to bag on Israel because they're wayward? Don't. Because here's what you're going to learn in Romans 11, right? How dare you be arrogant toward the branches that have been broken off, right? Don't be arrogant toward them. Be like the new wife, and this is a bad illustration, I'm just thinking of it, but the new wife being arrogant that the old wife is gone. Well, as this works, this is a bad illustration. I've already said that. But as this works in God's plan, don't say that, because that old broken covenant relationship is going to be restored. And God is going to bring them back, and he's going to graft in those natural branches, and he's going to fulfill all those promises. You're going to see everything in Daniel, everything in Ezekiel, everything in Isaiah, all going to be fulfilled. And God is going to say, here, this is my wife, right? That's the picture. Christ, church, I get it. Bride of Christ. I understand all that. I understand the distinctions between Israel and the church, but I am saying you cannot dismiss this. I'm not saying if you go to the Knesset in Jerusalem, or you go to the leaders of Israel, the political leaders, I'm not saying Benjamin Netanyahu is, you know, is a Bible fulfillment of something biblical, other than the fact that he is running an organization, this political leadership of a nation that is certainly a part of God's plan. God's going to bring them back, the people, the descendants of Abraham. He's got them all figured out in terms of the 12 tribes. He's going to assemble people that are committed to Christ in the time of Jacob's trouble. 12,000 of them, each from the 12 tribes of Israel. He knows where the people from Naphtali are. He knows where the people, you know, from Asher are. He knows where they are. And he's going to bring them back. And if you think, I'm going to bag on those guys, they're trouble, you know, then you're in big trouble. You are in big trouble. You cannot do that. Doesn't mean we give them a pass for everything. If a Jewish person comes in and robs my house, I'm going to go and take them to court, and I'm going to make sure that they get justice to the fullest extent of the law, right? They steal my car. I don't care if he's a Jew. I don't care if he's a Muslim. I don't care if he's a Buddhist, a Hindu. I want justice. That's the right thing. God would be honored with justice. So I'm not giving anyone a pass, right, to do whatever they want. But I am saying this, right? The Jewish person is a part of something that God has not done with yet. So here's what I would suggest, and this takes more than just a five-minute answer. Go to PastorMike.com, and I taught a number of things in Romans 10 and 11, and some sermons in there. Looking to the end as a humble Gentile, that's one of the sermons. There's several in there, and just go. They're all free. Just download them. Next time you take a walk, just listen to these sermons, and hopefully I can change your mind a little bit, Melissa, if your mind needs changing, and we can start to respect the modern-day Israelites, even though they reject Christ. They're enemies as it relates to the gospel, Paul says, but they're beloved for the sake of the patriarchs. And if they're friends, here's how I put it in the sermon, if they're friends of God, beloved for the sake of the patriarchs, that's what the Bible says, any friend of God is a friend of mine, right? So does that mean I give a friend of God a pass? Nope. They're going to rip off my car. I hope you're going to go to jail for that. I just hope that's the case. But it doesn't mean you're not a friend of God, right? You are. And God has got a future for you and your kids and your grandkids. That's what God says. So, yeah, there you go. So pray for the peace of Israel, as Psalm 122, verse 6 says. And
we'll go on

Ashurbanipal. There's a lot of leaders and kings of Assyria that were a big, big mess and trouble to Israel. The northern tribes were ultimately conquered and dispersed by Assyria. So Nineveh is the capital. And Nineveh, right, is, if you're a Jew, you're thinking, this is the bad guys. These are the bad guys, right? And if I go and I'm going to deliver a message, which look carefully at the message that was given to Jonah to preach, it was, in this many days, you are going to be judged. That's the message. That's a message, even if you don't like the Assyrians, that's a message I can take to them. Even though he didn't want to take them, and as he reveals in chapter 4 of Jonah, he didn't want to take the message because he knows enough about the theology of God that God is merciful, forgiving, showing mercy to generations, right? That he probably, at least he feared that if you give them the message of coming impending judgment, maybe they'll repent and God would forgive. He didn't want that. So he wants God to toast them. And he didn't want to bring a message of coming judgment, even though it wasn't an offer to repent. He did not bring them an offer to repent. And so he was mad when they repented, because think about it, he didn't even call them to repent. He just said, you're going to be overthrown. God's going to judge you. And then, without even calling them to repentance, they repented. They put sackcloth even on their animals, their cow. They put sackcloth on their cows. And they said, oh, we repent. We've upset the God of Israel. We've upset the God of heaven and earth, the God of the seas. We've upset the one true God. We repent. That just torqued him. It torqued him, right? He did not want them to repent. And what does God have to do in Jonah chapter 4? He's got to say, listen, that tree that I had a worm come and die, kill the tree, that worm came up and the tree died because of the worm. You lamented the death of a little vine that came up over your head and gave you, you know, shelter and shade from the sun. Here it is in a foreign land, right? You're not happy that a tree died in Assyria, right? You were sad and mad, right? Because that was a good tree. I needed that tree. I needed that plant, right? I like that plant. It served a good purpose, that plant, right? You don't want everything in Nineveh to be torched. Okay, God says, listen, you don't understand. Your national loyalty, I guess that's good, just like we said in our last question. That is good, but these are people made in God's image. You don't care about the people? I understand they're not wearing the right jersey. I get they're not Israelites, and I get they've been a pest, but they're made in God's image, and they repent, right? God is a God that wants to be honored. So many, look, Malachi chapter 1, just think of so many passages. Malachi chapter 1, he says, if you guys get this wrong, if you come bringing me your second best, you don't care about me, you don't reverence me, you're just checking the boxes, going through the motions. He says, I'll find people somewhere, from the rising of the sun, even to the setting of the sun, I'll find someone to worship me. Or like Jesus said, when they were telling the people at the triumphal entry to shut up, right, be quiet, he says, you know, if these are quiet, the stones are going to cry out. I'll find someone, right? There's going to be someone that's going to worship me. And the point here is, right, that God is caring about souls outside of Israel. And Jonah, he hated it. And he didn't want God's mercy to extend to the Gentiles. And yet he did. And he said, you care more about the plant than the people. And the people are made in my image. I don't know what's wrong with you. Well, we know what was wrong. He didn't like his enemies. Here's the thing. When Jesus said in the Sermon on the Mount, pray for your enemies, right? Do good to those who persecute you. That concept, right, as it's expanded in Romans chapter 12, to feed your enemies if they're hungry and give them something to drink if they're thirsty. We want oftentimes our enemies to be torched. And if we give them a cup of cold water, right, we certainly don't want them, if we have a bad heart like Jonah, to repent and become Christians, right? Think about that. Our heart can be as bad as Jonah in that regard. And we want to, we pray for them for what? For repentance. Well, what if your act of kindness actually leads them to repentance and your biggest enemy becomes your brother in Christ you go to church with, sit next to during the sermons and worship, and you're going to Bible study together, right? That would be a victory, unless you're Jonah. And you think, I wanted my enemy to be torched by God. I wish that they were.

0: they would be lost. Jonah had a bad heart in that regard. Okay. Is faith a gift? Okay, there's two ways I can address this question. There is a concept in Scripture. Well, let me just start with the basics. You might be thinking about Ephesians 2, 8, and 9. And in that, grammatically, we can say that that is a gift, right? Life and breath and everything else is a gift. Acts 17, I'm quoting there, Paul will talk about the fact God is not served by human hands, can't be served by human hands. He gives us life and breath and everything else. So God is the giver. He's not the receiver. He doesn't need us. Psalm 50, if he was hungry, which he never is, he would never come asking for a meal from us. So we're dependent on him. We're derivative of him. We're the ones that reach out our hand and need something from God. God needs nothing from us. So the picture of us needing something from him is always, right? 1 Corinthians 4, what do you have that you have not received? And if you've received it, why do you act like you haven't, right? Why do you pretend like you haven't received it? Everything you have has been received by God. So to say, is faith a gift? The answer is just categorically, philosophically, theologically, doctrinally, yes, obviously, right? Is my next breath a gift of God? Yes. Every good and perfect gift, to quote James 1, is a gift from God. Comes down from the Father of lights, to whom there's no shifting shadow. Is your ability to, I don't know, oxygenate your blood right now, is it a gift from God? Yes, it's a gift from God. How about your next paycheck? Well, that I earned, right? Think about it. The Bible says in the book of Deuteronomy to the people that are going to settle in Canaan, it says, don't you start to think that when you start to settle in, you got a nice big house and you got wells that are drilled and you got cattle that are birthing and everything's going well for you. Don't forget the Lord and think it's because of your mighty hand, right, that you've earned all this wealth. You got to remember it's because the Lord has given you the power to earn wealth, right? You wouldn't even have the power to earn wealth if God didn't keep your brain cells working, right? If your muscles weren't working, right? Right? You could be crippled. You could be, you know, your brain could be scattered. You could be like Nebuchadnezzar, reigning one minute and then out eating grass and growing claws the next minute. So God's giving you life and breath and everything else. So if you ask, is faith a gift? Duh. Yes, of course. Yes, everything is a gift. Now, if you start with that, then you're not going to stumble over the theology as hard. You may still stumble, but you're not going to stumble as hard because you're going to say, yes, I wouldn't have anything. Back to Acts 17. He goes on to say in the passage, it's very important, God has determined the allotted places and the times that people would live. So even if you say, well, you know, I became a Christian because I went to this church or I went to this, you know, this crusade, evangelistic crusade they were having and happened to run into this preacher or this book or this tract or this pamphlet and, you know, just at the right time and I was by myself and all this happened and I just perfect timing and I fell to my knees and I repented. Okay, you could say, well, how's that all working? Well, you could have been born in the 1200s as a, you know, farmer that had no time to do anything. You worked, you know, 18 hours a day, 20 hours a day, whatever, who knows. And you could have been in a different time, in a different place. Everything about you, God has directed. So there's no possible way you can say any of this happened without God. That's why Jesus could say, no one comes to me unless the Father draws them. There has to be God's involvement in all this. So I want to start with those basics before we start getting into all the theological debates that take place. Because if we start there, it'd be easier for us to sort all this out. Yes, all of this is a gift. Your life is a gift. Your ability for the synapse in your brain to fire is a gift. The ability for the three bones in your inner ear to vibrate right now, past your eardrum and send, you know, impulses to your neurons and have you translate that and have your soul understand it, your spirit. All of that is a gift of God. All of it. You can't add a single hour to your life by worrying or doing anything else, Jesus said. So all of it's a gift. And all I'm telling you is when it comes to salvation, it is a gift. And I think in the passage, also a gift. And yes. Philippians 1:29 is another passage you may have in mind. It has been granted to you that for the sake of Christ, you should not only believe in him, but also suffer for his sake. So in that passage, it groups two things. Suffering is a gift that God has given you. That's a gift I'd like to return, but he's given it to us and we got to do it. And faith is a gift in that passage. Or Acts 13:48. When the Gentiles heard this, they began rejoicing, glorifying the word of the Lord. As many as were appointed to eternal life believed. So God's appointment to it. I know we struggle with all this, but just remember, everything in the scripture is always presenting people with choices and decisions. And that, right, is as valid an evangelistic method as anything. We don't trust in some theological explanation to circumvent any kind of evangelistic offer. We're telling people to repent. We're calling them to decision all the time. All right, that's all we got time for today. My name is Mike Fabares. Thanks for watching. We'll see you next time on today's Bible Questions.
1: India has been called the greatest need on the planet. 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

0: 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Let's lean in and listen.
1: Well, hello, my dear brothers and sisters. I want to welcome you to another episode of Countdown to Eternity. And guess what? I have the great Tom Hughes with me. And that means it's going to be a fired up episode. And that means Tommy's going to try to get me all loud and crazy. And that means we're going to have a lot of fun.
2: Yes, we are. We're going to have a blast. Hey, James, check this out. I know this isn't news to you. It's not news to me. But I think this is news to a lot of people. Al Jemina article. Shocking, they say, how Palestinian propaganda mirrors language directly from the Nazis. And, I mean, we know, in fact, what they go back to the Grand Mufti of Jerusalem. What's his name, right?
1: Oh, yeah.
2: Who was the president of the Supreme Muslim Council in 1927 when they wrote the book. He was the president when they wrote the book and said, Solomon's Temple undoubtedly was here on the Temple Mount. Oh, check this out. In that same booklet, James, I don't know if you've read it. I get to get you a copy of it. I know you've read it, but it's probably been a while. He said in 600 and whatever, Muslims occupied the Temple Mount. They used the word of themselves.
1: Occupied.
2: We've
1: yes.
2: occupied. It's in their own writings. And I think this is just classic. They have it themselves. But it's the same. The reason I bring it up, because it's the same Grand Mufti that Al Jemina says, hey, wait a minute, that guy that went and trained Hitler to kill the Jews, the same guy who said the Temple Mount was the place, Solomon's Temple, they're using the exact same tactics today. Well, I think, well, duh, I mean, if you just follow history, you can see exactly what's happening.
1: Yeah, exactly. So Egypt's Grand Mufti being the same person who inspired Hitler and also being the same person who called it the home of Solomon's Temple, mm-hmm. there's a lot of commonality, bro, that exists between that and Islam. Nazism and Islam. And it's propagandist, and there's many things that we can find that anchor us to this history, and the similarities are striking, okay? And I think that it's one of those things that make it very difficult for people to see, because there's almost this, like, instant separation that exists between those two entities because they don't completely understand the fullness of what happened. And there are some nuances here, okay? So,
2: you're on the right track.
1: Al-Husseini, that's who I'm talking about, okay? They actually referred to him as the Grand Mufti of Jerusalem. Mm-hmm. I said Egypt. He was literally the central nationalist Arab who was the Islamic leader that was during the British Mandate period, okay? Now, that's a very important fact. He had documented ties to Nazi Germany, okay? He met with Hitler in 1941. We have pictures showing that he met with Hitler. He supported the cause of the Axis, not Axis, the A-X-I-S, okay? And he was involved with very specific propagandist broadcasts that aimed the Arab world, which, by the way, those broadcasts were designed to further the cause of Hitler in an attempt to eventually come against the Jews that he was seeking to overcome in the moment. His alignment with Hitler, which is something that a lot of people don't necessarily recognize, and these are all things we have to nuance this conversation with, right? His alignment with Hitler was driven largely by this shared opposition, which we talked about, right, to the Jews. And by the way, to British control. There was huge opposition that existed with Germany and the Arab world that did not want Britain to control any of it. Okay? Not because Nazism and Islam have the same beliefs, but because the enemy of your enemy, what's that phrase? What is it?
2: The enemy of your enemy is my friend.
1: Yeah, the enemy of your enemy is my friend. Okay? The distinction is super important here so that we can be accurate when we talk about the historicity of this. Now, on the temple issue, there are recorded instances, like we have them. We have documented instances, and I'm actually, if I look distracted, it's because I'm looking for them right now. There are documented instances where he acknowledged the historical Jewish connection to the mm-hmm. Temple Mount much earlier in his career when he was on the up and up. which very much contrasts sharply with the later denial that he had when him and Hitler were very close and were aligning. So we're kind of overlapping a little bit, this statement that he made regarding this issue, but let me just say this. It's not completely accurate to frame it as some full ideological merger between the two. It's more of a, you know, your enemy. Say that again, man. My brain is
2: the fried. Enemy of your enemy is my friend.
1: I know. I'm slow. Well, the sleep deprivation. The your enemy. The enemy
2: is your enemy.
1: Of your
2: enemy is my friend.
1: But what is important to acknowledge is, okay, how the narratives have very much shifted over time and in a way that also seems to be very much lined up. So it's weird how it works. It's this alliance that they have together that have created this. I think the bigger issue to discuss here is the commonalities that exist between Nazism and Judaism. And let's, how about we even talk about communism? Okay, all relate to the social norms that they seek to create in controlling the people to develop the false narratives that they communicate. That's where the commonalities exist, and there are many of those.
2: There are. Okay, so you speak of socialism. When we look at how Israel began, modern Israel began with kibbutzim. That is socialism. It is. Or communism, how would you describe it? Socialism or communism for the kibbutz?
1: I would say communism.
2: Yeah, so commune living. But that's how, so Bernie Sanders was raised on a kibbutz in Israel.
1: Right.
2: Or spent years living on a kibbutz in Israel. So when you see this thought process, and for everybody viewing, basically everything is shared by the community.
1: Yes.
2: Even today, if you're on a kibbutz, vehicles are shared, so you don't you own it, but you don't necessarily own it.
1: I would say this, and these are four items that I've kind of memorized. They're sort of important items that people have to list here because they'll make total sense. Okay, in any major totalitarian system, okay, that is communism, the Nazi system, definitely Islam. You see this, okay? There are major commonalities, and the commonalities exist with what they do. They absolutely rely upon what I believe to be four major staples, okay? The first thing that they rely upon, and this one is big, is centralized control of information. If you cannot centralize the information that's being given to you, you can't control it. So they do this in Islam. They do it very, very well because although they have these multiple extant manuscripts that have 90,000 variants in them, they still control the narrative based on the totalitarian mechanism they pull in making sure you only get a limited amount of knowledge. They make it against Sharia law to speak against those things. Rather, what they do is they end up bringing us to the second point, this Nazism does, communism does, and certainly Islam does, is they rewrite and manipulate history. So you have to be able to rewrite and manipulate history. You have to control information. You have to rewrite and manipulate history. And then you have to create enemies in order to unify people. That's the third thing. And that's probably the biggest thing. Mm-hmm. Because the unity that exists amongst multiple factions of Islam centers around the enemy that they've created. Primarily the Jews and then the Americans or Christians. So that's what they do. And then the other thing that they do, and this one is huge but not completely always seen, and that is propaganda. They use propaganda to shape this public perception. So Islam does it on a regular basis with respect to how they characterize the things that happen everywhere you go. You're seeing the IRGC doing this right now in Iran. You're watching multiple enemies of Israel doing this on a pretty regular basis. It's really ugly, right? And that's why, like, Christianity and Judaism, they don't fit in this control center. Like, you don't see those mechanisms being deployed. They don't.

0: really fit in that category. Why? Because they don't function as some kind of a state-controlled propaganda system. So grouping it in that way weakens any belief that you might have regarding things. I think the most definable way to be able to create the substantial difference that exists there is Islam is driven by a religious ideology. So people are lied to, right? They're convinced that something is going to exist that they get that they're never going to get. There's something deeper and more personal. So I never said, nor will I ever say, that Judaism is alike any of these systems, because it's not. As a matter of fact, it stands as a direct repudiation against those systems, which is why one of the reasons why they're hated so much, besides the fact that it's a very spiritual issue, if that makes any kind of sense.
1: Yeah, and plus you have the difference between rabbinical Judaism and biblical Judaism.
0: Thank you.
1: And that's
0: huge.
1: where people get messed up. So if we look at rabbinical Judaism, when Jesus came the first time, he says, hey, by your traditions, you make the law of no effect.
0: Yes, 100%.
1: That was 2,000 years ago. After the destruction of the temple in 70 AD, rabbinical Judaism went on steroids, because suddenly there is no temple. There's no more animal sacrifice. So they had to create a system even stronger with the traditions in order to stay as a group. So hence, it's the reason why we see Jews that are scattered all over the world, they still keep the Shabbat. They still Passover, and you see these different things. If they're in China, if they're Jews, that's why they find, you see them. I mean, you've seen them. You see these groups of Jews that are somewhere maybe in Ethiopia, and you find out there's 100 different families in the village that are all celebrating the Shabbat. They have all of these different Jewish traditions that they keep. That is the development of rabbinic Judaism, which, unfortunately, James, is also, as you know, it has put some of the teachings of the rabbis, and not all Jews think this way, but a lot
0: of them
1: do,
0: at a higher level. Yep.
1: Above the Bible. So that's where you have these discrepancies. But we see it's happening in churches, too. People put their teaching of their pastor over the Bible. Certainly the Catholic Church, that's exactly what the Catholic Church is built upon.
0: Yep.
1: Whatever the Pope says.
0: Yeah, and there's something bigger here, too, at stake that, like, also has to be understood. And it goes right back down to understanding the differences between the systems, right? So Nazism, for example, communism, look, they're based on almost a racial supremacy. Certainly Nazism is, okay? Mm-hmm. And the propagandist mechanisms that are deployed, just like communism in practice, right, they've relied on this centralized control that I just mentioned and this suppression of any type of truth. And that's the most important part. They rely on the suppression of truth. If you don't recognize that part, then you miss this one important aspect, and that is both of these require that people have to abandon objective truth. They have to. It's the requirement. Judaism at its core, just like Christianity, is rooted in this absolute, in this idea that absolute truth is given by God. It's not given by anybody else. So that creates accountability, instant accountability, and no control through deception. Like you said, now there's people that will deceive, claiming that to represent God and not doing it accurately. But that's exactly why it's been targeted throughout history. Not just the spiritual issue, which is the main issue, right? But any system that relies on lies, which is most of them that are out there, right? They will always see truth as a threat. So the real commonality isn't going to be between any of these ideologies and what you see in the Bible. It's between the regimes that manipulate them. I mean, if you think about it, right? The regimes, what they call their core truth that they believe in is a deception in and of itself. It's a pretext. It's a pretense. It's what gives them it's the promise of the revolution that gives them the authority to do it. But when it comes down to it, it's at the same core issue. They want to control people and the lie, cheat, and steal to be able to do it. And that's the thing that is perhaps the most important aspect of all of this to be able to understand.
1: Yeah. And I think the words of Paul in Romans chapter 1, where for the wrath of God was revealed from heaven against all ungodliness and unrighteousness of men who suppress the truth in 100%. Unrighteousness. We also think of 2 Thessalonians chapter 2, where God will send them strong delusions so that they will believe the lie because they would not receive the love of the truth. And we find this thread throughout the Bible, Old Testament and New Testament. It is the

0: this, what is truth? Pilate says, what is truth? And so what do you have to do to eliminate God? So we have in all of these different religious systems, what I find is interesting about Judaism is that God promised in the Bible that he would gather the Jews back into the land during the last days.
1: Yep.
0: And in that, he had to also keep a people, a distinct people.
1: Yep.
0: And he even used rabbinical Judaism to keep them distinct, because they have.
1: Yep.
0: They've kept those things. And again, you and I both say it doesn't mean they are better than the Bible. What it is God still uses those things, and he will bring them around to the truth. But it's also this type of thing that these liars that are out there all over social media saying these aren't really Jews, or how could they be God's chosen people, because they'll pull something completely out of context from the Talmud,
1: yep,
0: as if all Jews believe this one particular thing that is found by some writing that's in the Talmud, when the Talmud is just a collection of writings. It's not Bible, and most Jews don't even believe all things that are written in the Talmud. They can't, because you have contradictory things that are in the Talmud. The Talmud isn't the word of God, but they will use these things against them as if to say, see what you really believe. You have to talk to you too. I don't believe that kind of stuff. It's like pulling some commentary off of your shelf and say, well, this pastor said this, therefore all pastors believe this. It's crazy to believe something like that.
1: Yeah. And I mean, you have to keep in mind, when you bring up men who suppress the truth in unrighteousness, it's a brilliant picture, the Romans picture, because there are tons of examples that I can come up with where truth becomes the apex of everything. And I mean, there's a million passages in the Bible that actually show that. I mean, all over. And actually, not just like a simple declarative, a passage that has a declarative statement where you just simply, hear something being told to you about truth. But like, I can literally show you not just Bible passages that make those declarations about truth. I can actually show you whole stories and cases made in the Bible for how truth is at the center of everything. And that is like something that you can't do anywhere else. As a matter of fact, that's why Islam spends more time teaching people how to attack Christianity and how to attack Judaism more than anyone else. And, you know, there's a lot of this, right? I mean, it's just, it's super, super, super incredible. And look, you hear the story about, Ahab, who rejects the truth, and what ends up happening that with the field that took place there. Like, there's tons of Old Testament illustrations that are drawn. I mean, you go back to the time of Joseph, and you can see where truth becomes something that rests on everything. Like, you can't ignore that. And for us, if we don't have the truth, and if we're not spending time collectively seeking the truth, we're in big trouble, right? I mean, even in the New Testament, when you learn about Ananias and Sapphira in the book of Acts, what an incredible example, right? They lied to try to maintain an image. Truth exposes them instantly. The pattern is consistent. Pilate, you just brought up Pilate, right? Same thing. What is truth? Well, truth is literally standing in front of him. Like, the literal existence of truth is encapsulated in Jesus, who is the word of God, or the Pharaoh in the story of the Exodus. Same thing. David, after he slept with Bathsheba, and how truth was central in him being able to even exist as the king.
0: So
1: it's unavoidable, bro.
0: It is. Okay, so and going back to Israel, there's lies that are being said about them. Right over your left shoulder, we see the gold dome. Over your right shoulder, you see Al-Aqsa Mosque. And again, you look at these things and you say, wait a minute. So Jesus was standing pretty much from where you're sitting. I mean, you're sitting.
1: Mount of Olives, the top of the Mount of Olives, yes.
0: The picture's taken from the Mount of Olives. He's talking to the disciples, and he's talking about what stands on top of the Temple Mount itself, with the temple that's going to be destroyed and so forth. But still, we have the promise that God is going to bring them back into the land. But the lies are being said. These aren't really the Jews. But God says, I'm going to do this. So if he's going to bring them back into the land, he's going to keep them particular people that are separate from all of the rest. One of the reasons why these lies are being said instead of the truth is because Satan wants to prove that God is a liar, right? So if God promises he's going to bring them back into the land, he wants to prove that God can't keep his promises. He wants to...
1: In Jeremiah
0: chapter 32, this is really interesting. God says in verse 41, he says, I will bring them back into the land, And he says, the only time in the Bible God says this, with all my heart and all my soul. I find that really interesting.
1: Yeah.
0: Oh, where God says, with all my heart and all my soul, I will bring them back into the land. So when I see these people who say these aren't really the Jews or they have no right to the land, in other words, God breaks his covenant. Well, wait a minute. That's not at all what God says.
1: Yeah, and this is really cool that you brought this up because it's something I haven't talked about in a long time. But when God says he is going to bring the people into the land, which I think you're correct, it's the only place in the Bible where it says it, Jeremiah 41, he's going to bring his people into the land with all of his heart and all of his soul. It speaks significantly of very important things that the average person would not see if they don't know history or culture or don't know the Bible. And those specific things are clear, okay? And it's like worth our while emphasizing some of those things because they go against the narrative that the liars are communicating, okay? So we should just go over this just for just a second because it is something I haven't talked about in a long time, but I think it's a really, really good point that you bring up. That very phrase, the with my whole heart and with my whole soul, is like God expressing this, the best way to put it, this undivided intentionality, meaning I will not be distracted in my intent to bring this promise into fruition. You almost never see language like that describing his action toward a nation in restoration. Now, you can see language like this in all kinds of other areas. You don't see it with respect to bringing a nation into restoration. So culturally and biblically, that kind of language, it's really important to understand, points to a very permanent and personal investment. In other words, God is saying, I am making this investment because I fully intend for it to carry through eternity with me. It's not a temporary regathering. It's God saying, I'm fully committed to this outcome. And it's the outcome that he's committed to. And historically, Israel had already been scattered. They've been regathered in cycles at this point in Jeremiah. But this statement goes beyond those cycles because the very last taking away exile was about to happen by Nebuchadnezzar on the 9th of Av, 586 BC, which technically had not happened during the time that Jeremiah is writing this. As a matter of fact, when it does happen, that's where he pins to paper the book of Lamentations because he's lamenting over, you know, the fact that 500,000 men, women, and children were killed in Jerusalem at the hands of Nebuchadnezzar at the time. So this statement goes beyond any of those types of cycles. Mm-hmm. It literally points to a future regathering that carries a sense of finality and resolve that only God can have. It also, by the way, this is really important, it also ties directly into the New Covenant storyline that's in the same chapter that it you does. Read about later on totally. In Jeremiah. So God is not just bringing them back geographically. He's actually transforming them spiritually. And the land, the very land and the heart are being dealt with together. And the church is prophetically being in line to be a part of that restoration for Israel, not replacing Israel. And then the other thing is, it's, I know I got a big mouth, but what most people miss is this, okay? And they miss it clearly. This is not a man-driven restoration. This is not like some Kingdom Now movement where we go and we build something and then all of a sudden we say that it's God. It as crazy as it sounds, I'm going to even go so far as to say this, it's not even necessarily political. It's definitely not accidental on any stretch of the imagination. It's God staking his own character in fulfilling the promise. And when he uses language like that, it forces a conclusion. Like there's no other way you can take it. So what we do as people who study Bible prophecy is it forces us to wait to see that happening because God says that what you're watching right now unfold in history cannot be reduced to some coincidence. It has to be, it's demanded to be understood by God as fulfillment of something prophetic in motion. That's what he's saying. So the deeper layer here isn't just that Israel comes back. You can say that till you're blue in the face. Oh, Israel's coming back. It's how God feels about it. God is saying, this is personal. You're not going to remove my feelings on it. It's hard to describe the feelings that God has, but that's what makes this passage so super powerful. And by the way, it's also what makes this passage so overlooked because most people won't capture that because they minimize language like that, especially in the culture and the world in which we're living today. And I'm sorry, I got a big mouth, but you lit me up. I had to say that. But anyway, with that said, we hope you enjoyed watching this as much as we have enjoyed making it. And don't ever forget this, Christ can come at any moment.
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0: Jesus as the light of the world coming into our world reveals to us the reality of darkness. Now, the biblical story, the first page of your Bible, it begins in darkness. The first creative act of God is light. And in the light, God creates a world for human flourishing and fruitfulness. But then that world is consumed by darkness as a result of deception and disobedience. The darkness then spreads to all people because all people sin. And you have such a contrast from the first few pages of your Bible into chapter 4 where that darkness begins to spread.
1: If you're an avid book reader, you'll understand the anticipation of opening a new novel. The crisp pages, the smell of the printed paper, the pristine cover. And when you dive into the first few pages, it's usually some character developing and plot building. In today's message, Pastor Nate reminds us that the Bible is the same way. We open the pages to God creating a marvelous, perfect world. Sadly, this paradise didn't stay pristine for long. That's why Jesus came to be the light in our dark world. Now, here is Pastor Nate in the book of Colossians, chapter 1, with today's edition of Step by Step.
0: Turn in your Bibles to Colossians chapter 1, and we're going to be in verse 13, and I'm going to ask John to come out here and read our teaching text.
2: Colossians 1, 13 to 23, we're going to look at. He has delivered us from the power of darkness and conveyed us into the kingdom of the Son of His love, in whom we have redemption through His blood, the forgiveness of sins. He is the image of the invisible God, the firstborn over all creation. For by Him all things were created that are in heaven and that are on earth, visible and invisible, whether thrones or dominions or principalities or powers. All things were created through Him and for Him. And He is before all things, and in all things consists. And He is the head of the body, the church, who is the beginning, the firstborn from the dead, that in all things He may have the preeminence. For it pleased the Father that in Him all the fullness should dwell, and by Him to reconcile all things to Himself, by Him, whether things on earth or things in heaven, having made peace through the blood of His cross. And you, who were once alienated and enemies in your mind by wicked works, yet now He has reconciled in the body of His flesh through death to present you holy and blameless and above reproach in His sight. If indeed you continue in the faith, grounded and steadfast, and are not moved away from the hope of the gospel which you heard, which was preached to every creature under heaven, of which I, Paul, became a minister. This is the word of the Lord.
0: Thank you. Now, the context, Paul is praying for the Colossian church, and this is another prison letter like Philippians and Ephesians before that. Paul is following similar themes that he wrote onto the church in Ephesus. He's going to address how to live in the fullness of life that's found in Christ. And at this point in chapter 1, Paul's praying for the church. And he's praying a couple things. One, that they would know and experience the will of God, that they would experience the power of God in their daily lives, and that they would share in the inheritance that belongs to all those who live in the light. And from that line, you can see it, if you would, in your Bible, verse 12. He says, it's a prayer giving thanks to the Father who has qualified us to be partakers of the inheritance of the saints in the light. And then from that line, in the light, he launches into a brief but deep theological explanation of what the arrival of Christ does, who He is, and how He empowers us to participate with Him in what He's doing. He opens his letter, hey, I've been praying for you, these are the things, and this is available for all of those that are in the light. And he's like, speaking of light, let's begin to consider just for a moment what Christ has done for us through His arrival, through the incarnation, through His death and resurrection, and how He empowers us to participate with Him in that. And so for the next 4 weeks, we're going to be looking at those same verses that we just read. We'll have somebody read those same 10 verses every week so it gets into our heart and mind. Verses 13 and 14, if you would, look down at your Bible again. God has delivered us from the power of darkness and conveyed us into the kingdom of the Son of His love, in whom we have redemption through His blood, the forgiveness of sins. The arrival of Jesus as the light of the world reveals and accomplishes things for us and in us. A couple things we see from these verses. Number one, the arrival of Christ as the light of the world. We see the reality of darkness. Jesus as the light of the world coming into our world reveals to us the reality of darkness. Now, the biblical story, the first page of your Bible, it begins in darkness. The first creative act of God is light. And in the light, God creates a world for human flourishing and fruitfulness. But then that world is consumed by darkness as a result of deception and disobedience. The darkness then spreads to all people because all people sin. And you have such a contrast from the first few pages of your Bible into chapter 4, where that darkness begins to spread, where it goes from everything is good, God has created them to live in the light and enjoy relationship with him, to the very next page, brothers are at odds with one another and one of them kills the other. The darkness then spreads to all people because all people sin. And this darkness has a grip or a power over all people. In our verse, it says the power of darkness, that Christ has delivered us from the power of darkness. In other translations, it says the dominion of darkness. And that Greek word for power, it speaks of authority. It speaks about the ability or really the qualifications that would allow for them to enforce or inflict their authority upon them. And there is a power and authority of darkness that all people are caught by. This is sin. And we see this, right? We see that sin and the self and even outside sources often have a grip on us. And a lot of times, no matter how hard we try or how much we try to change our thinking or our behavior or how often we cut out relationships or build new habits or things like that, we find ourselves so often under the grip or the power of darkness. And this dominion of darkness holds its grip on people in a number of ways. One, it holds its grip because it keeps people ignorant of the darkness. One of the ways the dominion of darkness, this idea that Paul is writing about, holds its power is through people's ignorance or lack of awareness to the power that sin holds. It is a life that doesn't think they're in darkness. Jesus would say it like this in Matthew's gospel. He says, the lamp of the body is the eye. If therefore your eye is good, your whole body will be full of light. But if your eye is bad, your whole body will be full of darkness. Then listen, if therefore the light that is in you is darkness, how great is that darkness? Isn't that a strange line? If the light that's in you is darkness, wait a second, how can the light that's in me be darkness? Then he says, how great is that darkness? Jesus is speaking in context of what the focus of your life is. In the previous portion, he talks about where your treasure is, there your heart will be also. And then he talks about the lamp of the body, the eye, what we're focused on, what our ideals are, what we're heading towards. And he says, if that light that is in you is darkness, meaning you can't see anything else because all you see is darkness. When the light that is in you is darkness, you can't see anything else because you're in darkness. And many people live their lives separate from the kingdom of light, completely unaware that they're in darkness. They've bought into the original deception from the serpent that said you can be your own God by living however you want, and there's no consequences to your actions. Just live your life. You get to be the captain of your fate. You get to do whatever you want. You're not in darkness. You're actually living the life that you're supposed to be living. But the New Testament calls this state spiritual blindness or spiritual darkness. It's to be veiled or unaware of the things of God. And so life is lived one-dimensionally following the thoughts and actions and influences of the world around us. And the dominion of darkness holds that grip by keeping people ignorant. By thinking, I'm not in darkness. I'm not following the course of this world. I'm in control. I'm living my life how I want to live. And I'm doing the things that I want to do. And the reality is no, there's a darkness that has a grip on you. And you're unable to see that light that's in you is darkness. The second way that the dominion of darkness holds its power is through people ignoring the darkness. It's the thinking that by our own effort or energy, we can get ourselves out of the darkness. They're aware of the darkness, but they don't think it's that bad, or they think that they're more strong than the darkness. Isaiah chapter 9 speaks of the famous line, the Christmas verse that says, those who walked in darkness, or the people who walked in darkness, have seen a great light. And then it concludes with that line, that unto us a child is born, speaking of the Christ. But in chapter 8, there's a description of those walking in darkness and really how they got there. Isaiah 8:22 says this, then they will look to the earth and see trouble and darkness, gloom of anguish, and they will be driven into the darkness. Notice that line. Then they will look to the earth and see trouble and darkness, and they will be driven into darkness. The idea is that as they look to the earth, is that they would, through human resources and efforts, that we can get ourselves out of the darkness. Ignoring the darkness is saying, it's not that bad, we're that strong, and we can get ourselves out of this. We recognize, yes, the world isn't as it's supposed to be. We recognize that life is challenging personally, relationally, globally, but we're strong enough to overcome the darkness on our own. The darkness is there, but we can climb ourselves into the light. Pastor Tim Keller writes, people make the same claim today. Some look more to the state, some more to the market, and everyone looks to technology. Yet they share the identical assumption. Things are dark, but we believe we can end the darkness with intellect and innovation. And this assumption is birthed because we ignore the power that darkness has over us and the agency that we think we have. It says, actually, there's a power, there's a dominion of darkness that wants to make you believe that you can overcome it on your own. Because if the power of darkness can convince you that you can do it on your own, you'll never look anywhere else. You'll think, I'll just remain in the darkness and I'll find myself and I'll climb my way out of here. And then the third way I would say that the power of darkness, the dominion of darkness holds its grip is number three, because people enjoy the darkness. One is they're ignorant. I'm not in darkness. I'm living my life as my autonomous self. Two is they ignore the darkness. I can get myself out of this. Or three, they enjoy it. This is what Jesus says to Nicodemus in John chapter 3. John 3:19, he says this, and this is the condemnation, or this is the verdict, that the light has come into the world and men loved darkness rather than light because their deeds were evil. Jesus boils it down. Here's the verdict. Here's the problem when light enters the world. The reason they reject it, the reason they refuse to bow the knee to

I don't need that superstition. I don't need that influence in my life. But then when you kind of push back, respond, you realize, oh no, it's because you have sin in your life and you're unwilling to let that go. There's compromise. They would rather reject Jesus and hold their sin than reject their sin and hold to Jesus. And we love what we have and we don't want to trust in what Jesus has. People love darkness rather than light. And the arrival of Jesus reveals to us the reality of darkness. He makes us aware of the darkness. When the light enters the room, we realize, oh wow, we were fumbling through the dark. He makes us aware of our inability to get out of the darkness. And he introduces us to living in the light. The second thing we see from this passage is not only does he make us aware of the darkness, but he tells us that we're delivered from the darkness. Through the arrival and actions of Jesus, the believer is delivered from darkness and brought into a kingdom of love and light. The word delivered here is also translated as rescued. And rescue carries more of the idea of how helpless we are in the process. Delivered, at least in my brain, kind of things like, I have some aspect, you know, you delivered me, okay, I'm thanks, I've got it from here. But rescued really speaks of the concept or the idea of like, I'm completely helpless in this. And deliverance only happens, rescue only happens because Jesus enters into the darkness and rescues us. C.S. Lewis writes about this in his book, Surprised by Joy, which is an autobiography about him converting from atheism to Christianity. And at the time, he was fundamentally against Christianity. He even calls God his adversary because he was doing everything he could to remain an atheist. But in the process, he meets Jesus. And he illustrates the incarnation along with his personal encounter like this. Listen, quote, if Shakespeare and Hamlet could ever meet, it must be Shakespeare's doing. Hamlet could initiate nothing. Following, Shakespeare, the author, Hamlet, the character, if the two of them were ever to meet, it wouldn't be because Hamlet suddenly became aware of Shakespeare. The only way for Hamlet and Shakespeare to ever interact with one another is if Shakespeare wrote himself into the story and had Hamlet and him meet. And this is what Jesus does. He inserts himself into the story to pull us out of the darkness. It can only be an act of God's intervention. We can't climb our way out. We can't make ourselves more aware of God. And as vivid as that illustration is of Hamlet and Shakespeare, it puts our own agency in mind. I can't work my way to God. I can't get out of my darkness and my sin, but Jesus enters into the story and pulls us out. C.S. Lewis describes the whole act of Jesus like this. He goes down to come up again and bring the whole ruined world up with him. One may think of a diver, first reducing himself to nakedness, then glancing in midair, then gone with a splash, vanished, rushing down through green and warm water into black and cold water, down through increasing pressure into death-like region of ooze and slime and old decay, and then up again, back to color and light, his lungs almost bursting till suddenly he breaks the surface again, holding in his hand the dripping, precious thing that he went down to recover. And this is the incarnation. Jesus enters into the darkness as the light of the world and then pulls us from that darkness and into his light. This is best illustrated when Jesus does his ministry of miracles when he touches and heals the sick. When people get sick, we don't touch them, right? Because the sick people get the healthy people sick. So when you say, hey, I'm sick, so we do like the elbow bump. You're like, stay away, I'm sick, right? When people get sick, you don't touch them. For Jesus, it was the opposite. When people were sick, Jesus would touch them and the healthy wouldn't get sick, but rather the sick would get healthy. He enters himself into the story. Jesus enters into the darkness and isn't blinded or corrupted by it, but rather performs a rescue that leads people into light. And this is the core Christian belief that the world's hope comes from outside of it, not from within it. That although the world lays in darkness, a light has come. And this light could never be from our own doing. It could only be through his. And then we receive this rescue and are delivered from the darkness through simple faith in Jesus and following him. He wrote himself into the story and then invites us into believing in him and then following his life as our example. We could never get ourselves out of the darkness, but through Jesus' act, we get to experience and enjoy the light. And this was the ultimate act of humility for God to become man
And it requires humility for us to receive that gift that he offers.

0: Another reason so often that people are unwilling to place faith in Christ is because we have a hard time receiving free gifts. We like the thought of earning and achieving. We like to look back and say, I worked my way to this, and therefore I've earned this paycheck or this house or this experience or whatever it is. And the free gift that is salvation, that Jesus accomplished everything so that we could receive his love and his life, is a hard pill to swallow when we're full of pride. And yet Jesus, who have every reason to remain in glory, to remain where he belongs, steps down into time and space, humbles himself to the point of death so that we, if we would humble ourselves, would receive that life as well. Third and final thing that Jesus does in his arrival is he shows us that we have redemption and forgiveness in the light. Not only are we rescued from darkness, but we are brought into a new kingdom of love and light in which we have redemption, he says, through the blood of Jesus and forgiveness. Redemption is the idea of being bought back. God is the author of life and the creator of everything. We sang that the breath in our lungs belonged to him. And so humanity belongs to God. But through deception and disobedience, we became lost to the dominion of darkness. And so Jesus entered into the story, lived the life we could never live, died the death we all die, and then rose from the dead, defeating the power that holds all of us. And anyone who follows him through death will enter into resurrection life. And through his act, he returned to God what already belonged to God. That's redemption. Through Jesus' act, through his life and through his death and through his resurrection, he returns back to God what already belonged to God to begin with. And so redemption, this idea with you being transferred from the kingdom of darkness and then you're brought into the kingdom of the Son of his love, where you have redemption, it speaks of belonging to God. It speaks to the fact that through faith in Jesus, you belong to him. And if you belong to God, hear me, you can trust that he cares for you. You can trust that he will take care of you. And you can trust that he has intentions for you. That God purchased you. He redeemed you back to himself. And because you belong to God and because he's a good God, because he is love and he knows the best things for you and has the best in mind for you, you can trust that because you belong to him, he's got good things for you, that he's going to take care of you. Then he tells us we also have forgiveness. And forgiveness in this context carries the idea of being released or freed. Redemption is the way in which God brings us back, and then he releases us. He sets us free. We experience true freedom in relationship by walking with Jesus in the light. One of the biggest lies I think that we experience in our culture is that somehow Christianity is oppressive and being independent or autonomous is freedom. That no, you don't need somebody else telling you what to do. You tell you what to do. You know, you don't need outside influence. You don't need to listen to some ancient text to direct how you interact with your neighbor. You decide. You do what you want to do. The problem is everyone worships and follows something. Whether it's making money or popularity or control or career, relationships, pleasure. And all of those are wicked and oppressive masters. Right? If you make making money your God, you make making money your aim at life, you make making money what you worship and how you orient your life, what happens when you stop making money? If you make health the ultimate aim of your life, what happens when you get that diagnosis? If you make popularity or career or control or whatever it is, the ultimate aim for your life, what happens when you lose those things? It's not freedom. It's slavery. It's slavery to the wickedness that is ourself and the darkness of the world around us. And Jesus offers us freedom, real life, and forgiveness. And no matter what our life has looked like, how distant we feel from God or what we've gone through, there is forgiveness freely that flows from Jesus. Hope is found in the circumstances of the experiences of life. Hope is found in the promises of Jesus.
1: 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In this book, the Apostle Paul encourages the Colossians not to cave in to the cultural norms of the world around them.

0: When Jesus redeemed us from the curse of sin, we were made into new creations. And we do not belong in this world, although we still live in it. 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The Lord is ready and waiting to help you shed those burdens so that you can live more freely in His presence. 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
0: On today's edition of Real Life Radio, Pastor Jack now in a message called Take a Walk on the Wild Side Part 1 continues a series called Anchored, a study in 1 Peter. Now, Peter was a disciple of Christ, of course, who later on became the leader of the first church. Throughout his ministry, Peter lovingly cared for others and faithfully pursued his passion to spread the gospel to those around him. Peter understood the power of God's love, and he set an example for all true believers to live by. Now, as we head into the final section of chapter 5, we'll find Peter challenging the young people to submit under the authority of their elders. As Christians, taking a walk on the wild side begins with a willingness to follow. Being great in the kingdom of God is contrary to the way the world thinks. It requires humility, service, and forgetting about ourselves to focus on others, and not so much as to what we can get out of it. How we conduct ourselves really matters to God. So today, Pastor Jack tells us that submitting is a good thing. It's the mature ones in Christ who can help us and teach us how to live the Christian life. There's something to be said about experience. It's a divine biblical pattern of seeking out the seasoned believer. And now, with his message called Take a Walk on the Wild Side, Part 1, here's pastor and Bible teacher, Jack Hibbs.
1: 1 Peter chapter 5 and verses 5 to 7, as now we begin the wind down. I'm fully convinced, though, as you study 1 Peter, that Peter, I think, had no idea that he was going to be prompted again by the Holy Spirit to write 2 Peter. Before he writes that, before he even knows he's going to be writing this, he's now aged old Peter, and he's learned a lot. He's got tons of experience under his belt. And now in this tender farewell, he begins to speak in chapter 5 of these very, very sweet but incredibly convicting words to us. And I have to tell you this morning, the sense I have of inadequacy to teach this portion of Scripture, studying it, I just felt like getting away from it. You know those days where you feel like calling in sick? This is one of those days where I feel like calling in sick, because I'd rather skip this portion of the Bible, not because it's not awesome, it's because I'm not worthy to deliver it. And when you see what is being said, it's going to cause, I think, all of us to tiptoe out of the sanctuary today in what I hope is reverential awe. Father, we ask, Lord, in Jesus' name, that you would, in fact, be the teacher of this word of yours today to your people. Lord, just reading it is enough. But Father, when we begin to unpack the times and the seasons in which Peter delivered it, what was going on in the Roman Empire at that time, and what was encompassing and surrounding your people, it is a remarkable example to us today in a difficult age how we ought to conduct ourselves. So Lord, speak to us, we pray. In Jesus' name, and all God's people said, amen. Amen. You can be seated, church. And today we're looking at a message that sounds kind of contradictory to the text in which we're studying today, but the title is really Take a Walk on the Wild Side. When you hear that in your mind, you think of rebellion and some sort of reckless behavior and out of control living. And in a sense, I mean that, but wrapped in a Christian way. How in the world can we as believers take a walk on the wild side? What would it mean to define the wild side? In the world, I don't need to talk about it. We've already experienced as non-believers, non-followers of Jesus, what it is to live on the wild side of the world. But to live on the wild side of following Jesus, it would be a world to experience that is completely other than you and I. It is a world that is on the surface filled with contradictory type statements. That the true reality of being great in the kingdom of God is to be a humble, lowly servant of all. That to acquire riches in this world and only have them for yourself is gross poverty. But to have acquired riches for yourself, to turn them around and minister

0: to others is great wealth. To have all the knowledge of the world and all of the brilliance of the encyclopedias or Alexa or Google, and yet miss a relationship with God, is to go from the worldly wisdom to being a complete fool. Jesus said, if you want to be up in the front of the line, he said, you need to go to the back of the line. What does all this mean? It means that you and I live in a kingdom life that is completely inverted from the standards and from the achievement goals of this world. We are Christians. I don't like using that term anymore. You guys know that if you attend this church. It's been worn out. I don't like it. I stress, let's be followers of Christ. Let's be followers of Jesus. It's kind of hard to mess that one up. You're either following Jesus or you're not. But seemingly, air quotes, right, everyone's a Christian these days. And we want to be followers of Jesus. And so we're looking at this message. And just by way of a little bit of introduction, but do please write these notes down if you would. There's so much of what the scriptures teach us regarding this way of living the Christian life. And in Mark chapter 8, verse 35, Jesus said, for whoever desires to save his life will lose it. And whoever loses his life for my sake and the sake of the gospel will save it or find it. It's an amazing statement. Listen up, everybody. Jesus is not saying, if you love me, go out and kill yourself. Jesus is saying, if you love me, go out there and live my life. Live my life, Jack, in the world around you. Go out there and live and show them a different way. Jack, I want to live my life through you in every area that you're exposed to. And I love that thought because as a Christian, you and I, as a follower of Jesus, I believe there's no place that you and I can go to that God has not engineered for you and I to be a minister or a light in some way, shape, or form. I've even known Christians who were sinning against God, went somewhere thinking that God wasn't, you know, like Jonah, I'm going to go somewhere where God can't see me. They call it backslide, or they get stupid, or whatever they do, you call it whatever you want. They go somewhere, and lo and behold, God winds up convicting them and using them, even though their intentions were wrong, God used them. And by the way, I've always seen that in their lives to cause them to run back to God. The light is in you as a believer. God has placed that witness within you. And it's quite remarkable. But Jesus said, if you want to find your life, lose it. In other words, if you want to find true meaning of life, if you want to find a life that is very, very satisfying and rewarding, then here's what I want you to do. I want you, listen everybody, he's saying, I want you to forget about your own life. Stop thinking about you and what's in it for you and what you're going to get out of it. Jesus is saying, you pour yourself out to my glory, to the ministry of others, and you will find the true meaning and purpose of your life. In Matthew chapter 23, verse 11 and 12, he put it this way, but he who is greatest among you shall be your servant. The technical word actually is slave. And whoever exalts himself will be humbled, and he who humbles himself will be exalted. A remarkable statement, but the truth of the kingdom. And so I want to challenge you today, and maybe more importantly, to challenge the young people of the church today to listen carefully to this, because you and I are living in a world that is all about indoctrinating you, indoctrinating me, all about you. And all about me. What I mean by that is we live in a world that it's all about Jack. We live in a world that's all about you. And we've all seemed to pick our little worlds that we can surround ourselves with. A friend of mine told me about his daughter. She had gotten in trouble. He sent her to her room. She had a time out. And he noticed that after a while, she seemed to be enjoying her time out. She didn't even ask to come out. She didn't even make any noise. So he went in there and he opened the door and peeked in. And she was having a grand old time because she had taken all of her stuffed animals and all of her dolls. And she had put them in a circle all around her. And she was in the middle and she was carrying on a conversation with them. And they were telling her just how great she was. Oh, you're the best mommy. You're the best this. And we laugh at that, and it's kind of cute when a little kid does it, but in the world that you and I live in, there's this temptation that is thrown out there in the world that everything revolves around you. And you can pull up to the fast food and have it your way, because it's all about you. And we can get magazines. What are some of the titles of magazines? You know, Us or We or Self or whatever it is. It's about us. And Jesus says, man, you want to experience a life that is absolutely radicalized for the kingdom of God, for the love of God? Do you want to be healthy emotionally and spiritually and physically even? Then focus on the benefit of others.
1: 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And now, let's get back to today's message. Once again, here's Pastor Jack.
0: So if we're going to take a walk on the wild side, look at verse 5 where we pick up in our study. And it starts with this. It starts with the fact that we need to begin to be having this willingness to follow. Can you write it down, to follow? Listen, you may consider yourself a leader in this place, but there are leaders that are leaders, and there are leaders that are really leaders. And you know who the real leaders are? The real leaders are those who know how to follow. You can't be a leader unless you know how to follow. And every believer in Christ is called to follow. And so he says in verse 5, likewise, you younger people, submit yourselves to your elders. Yes, all of you be submissive to one another and be clothed with humility. So you're going to hear a lot about submission, submit, humility. And thus far, Peter has been teaching us numerous things throughout this first epistle of his regarding submission. Church, remember looking back, he talked to us about submission to the powers that are over us, submission to government. Now, back in that day, that was a big deal. He's talking about being submissive to the Roman Empire. That was something. He talked about that. He talked about being submissive to our husbands. And we had a long study in that one. And we hopefully dispelled a lot of misconceptions of the day that we hear about. But that, in fact, if you weren't here, let me say this. He said, I can't believe I just heard that. Yeah. The Bible talks about being submissive to your husband because the Bible implies that your husband is submissive to the Lord. In fact, Ephesians, we'll read it later. Ephesians tells us that both believers are to be submissive to one another. And when the man is submissive to God, the woman is going to delight in being submissive to a man who's submissive to God. There's a chain of command. And it's been our experience over 30 years of ministry that women are looking for a godly man because they want to submit to a godly man. They want a godly man to come up and put his arm around her and say it's going to be okay, or this or that. And she trusts him. It's not some chauvinistic weird thing. And he taught about that. And now he's teaching this about all of us collectively as a body of believers. We're to be submissive to one another. But notice the authority of it, or I should say the chronology of it. He says the younger ought to be submissive to the older. So mark it down, church. There's a pattern to this. There's a divine pattern to our willingness to follow. Am I a follower of Jesus? Yes. Then what's the pattern of that? What do I do? Give me my marching orders. And if you're young today, listen up. He says younger people, verse 5, submit yourselves to the elders. So this word younger, it simply means what you already know. It means one who is of a new self, meaning they're new believers, but it also means that they can be young in age. They can be new believers, which is of any age, and certainly young in their age, having a short time on earth. The word implies that they're not experienced the things of the Christian life. The ones that are just growing up, they've just entered in to following Christ and the gospel, and they're learning and they're eating up the word of God. And the Bible says for them to be submissive to their elders. And this is a sweet thing. Now, see, in our culture today, there's this rejection, this wholesale rejection. Your children are being taught. When I say children, you know, I'm talking about little ones all the way to your college kids. They're being taught that mom and dad, you don't need to listen to them. In fact, a lot of kids are being taught today, the only reason why you need your mom and dad is to pay the university's tuition so that the professors can keep getting paid to tell the kid how bad you are. Are you with me? That there's this movement in our culture to undermine the authority of parenthood. But it goes on beyond that, that old people are somehow, we don't need them. There was a movie, I forget the title, years ago when I was a little kid. And basically, you reach a certain age, and I guess in the movie, you take a pill and you die because you're not worth anything anymore. And the Bible says, listen, anybody, listen, I'm going to get myself in trouble. I was going to say, is anybody old in here? Is anybody not young in here? Is anybody over 50 in here? Raise your hand. You over 50? Okay. Oh, notice only men raise their hands. That's great. That's right. Only men in here are over 50. All the other women are 29. There's no doubt about it. All women here are 29. Listen, if you're over 50, there's this thing is, what do you know? What can you possibly know? Can I remind you, by the way, it's my generation that invented the iPhone and the iPad. Give me a break. We know something, but the point that he's making is those that are weathered in the Christian life, the elders, they can be people you can go and talk to. So I'm challenging this church from this moment on. I am asking, I need all young people today, 50 and under, to go to the 50s and over and challenge them. I'm dead serious. Let's please break the mold of us being divided and only coming together at church. We need young people to say, walk up to me, walk up to others, and say, hey, I see you're at church here. I see that you're an elder of mine. You're older than me. Tell me how to pray. Can you help me? Teach me how to pray. Teach me how to read the Bible. Wouldn't it be amazing if all of a sudden I could wave a Christian wand or rub a Christian lamp, and out would come this atmosphere of, no matter what, the young are going to ask the old how to do Christianity. You know what that would do? It would do this, the same thing a puppy does for an old dog. If you knew today that a young man or a young woman was going to walk up to you and say, excuse me, miss, ma'am, I'm 18 years old, I love Jesus, can you talk to me about how to be pure? Imagine if a young man walked up to a senior man and said, listen, I'm tempted by pornography. Can you help me how to get out of that world? I would love, and I'm grateful for the young men that come up to me, and I'm just so honored by this, for a young man to come up to me and say, Pastor Jack, can we have coffee? Can we sit? I'd like to learn how to study the Bible. Oh, my goodness. But we need to be on guard for the good. Are you with me? We need to be willing to follow the Lord Jesus Christ, and it all begins with understanding that there's a divine pattern. The young should seek out the old, and the old should minister to the young. This is a family church. It's a great challenge. The word elder means exactly that. Not only one that is senior. It's, by the way, I like what I think it's John MacArthur or J. Vernon McGee that points out. The Bible implies that an old seasoned saint is an old seasoned saint. That it's not some old saint that's not seasoned. How long have you been a Christian? 80 years. Well, can you tell me about, no, I don't know the Bible very well, but I've been a believer for 80 years. That's not being seasoned. You're just old. An old believer ought to have all the answers. They've been in the Bible longer. They're saturated in it. It's dyed in the wool. Are you with me? What a healthy and beautiful thing that is. There's a divine pattern to this. And there's a great power. And it's all wrapped up into the landing point of humility. Young people need humility. Young people, it's funny. They know they don't know everything, but they act like they know everything. And when you go to tell them, hey, let me tell you something. A young person has a tendency to push back and basically act like, what can you teach me? Yet in reality, they're always searching. Young people are always searching. Why? Because they're hungry for truth. They're looking for the answers. But in that is pride. And I'm not just beating up the young people. I'm beating us all up. Pride. We'll see in this lesson this week and next week that the greatest threat to you and I is pride. Pride. It eats on us. Pride. And studying for this, I tell you, it was kind of disgusting, because at some point we'll talk about pride and humility, and you want to think that you're a humble person, but then the moment somebody comes up, what if somebody came up to you right now? What if somebody came up to Mike and said, Mike, that was a great devotion you gave. That was amazing. And if Mike goes like this, oh, you know what? I really blew it. I don't, praise the Lord. In that, there's a false humility. Spurgeon points out that that level of false humility is a grossest manifestation of pride. For somebody to say, downplaying, what are we really saying as a believer? We're saying, I was serving the Lord, I had His Word open, I was giving the Word of God, and people were blessed. And isn't it amazing that God uses people? Isn't it amazing, friend? Mike's response should have been, isn't it awesome that God uses people? Not this false humility, like, oh, really? Did it bless you? I wasn't sure. And all this. It's like, oh, shut up about that. But we're guilty of that. We all get all, kind of a little bashful. That's pride. It's false humility. If you do something and it blesses somebody, tell them, isn't God awesome? God's great. We don't have to get into this little banter with emotions. And young people are prone to that, to where we don't need anybody helping us. But then when older people are often complimented or somehow recognized for what's been done, they don't give God the glory. I'm not going to mention a name. It was on a certain famous worldwide Christian television program. But when this preacher was getting ready to come on the air, he said, I want you to buy this teaching that I did in the land of Israel. It was, I'm not kidding, it was the best teaching I've ever done, and you're going to want to get a copy of it. And the guy, then the voice comes on, if you'd like to receive so-and-so's teaching on humility, call us at 1-800. I'm not kidding. Lisa and I watched it and went, what? He's talking about how great his message was, and it was on humility. But he was putting himself up. There's a way for you and I to respond. There's a pattern of giving God the glory and telling people, man, isn't it amazing? God can use anybody. Hallelujah. Praise God. And move on from there. And the young people need to see this. And the old people need to do it. There's a beautiful picture that can be painted. But there's great power, believe it or not, in biblical or godly humility. God will honor it. He'll do that.
2: 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And we'll continue on the next edition of Real Life Radio.
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